0: moment. Like every election night, we only call races when the Associated Press calls them, and we are already having a few reports coming in since the polls closed at 7 p.m., but no official calls yet. So let's take a look at the latest results in the governor's race. Up first, the Republicans here, you can see, I'm trying to read that screen with that right here this far away. It looks like Lieutenant Governor Pamela Evett is coming in at 28%. Josh Kimball is at 1%, even though he's out of the race officially. So yeah, I can read those there too. So it looks like Alan Wilson is in second there at 25%. And coming in at 3rd is Ron Brady, the Lowcountry businessman, at 18%, edging out 5th District Congressman Ralph Norman and 1st District Congresswoman Nancy Mace right there coming in 5th right now. It's still very early, but let's jump over to the Democrat gubernatorial candidates where we see Jermaine Johnson at 58%. That's State Rep Jermaine Johnson. Mullins McLeod at 11%. He's a Charleston lawyer. And then upstate businessman Billy Webster at 31%. So it looks like it's that race between Jermaine Johnson and Billy Webster. And it's super interesting because just a week ago, we were in the same studio talking about what was going on here and seeing that debate between those three candidates as well. So a lot going on here when we're looking at the races going on. And we have another contested race, the Republican Attorney General's race. We have Stephen Goldfrench, State Senator Stephen Goldfrench out of Georgetown at 44%. We have First Circuit Solicitor David Pascoe at 26% and David Stebbo, the Eighth Circuit Solicitor, at 30%. So a lot going on there with the Attorney General race, which we also had a debate on as well. And this primary election, of course, determines which candidates from each party will appear on the November ballot. And there are some big statewide races like we just talked about, including the governor's race and the 6 statewide constitutional officers, including Secretary of State, State Treasurer, Attorney General, Comptroller General, Commissioner of Agriculture, don't forget that one, and Superintendent of Education. Also on the ballot is the U.S. Senate seat held by Senator Lindsey Graham, as well as all 124 state house districts. So only people off this ballot right now are the 46 state senators. They are up next year. Not next year, in 2028, I suppose. We have our presidential election year. They fall with them. Now, there are some key races that we'll be watching. We just saw those graphics, including the highlights on this Democrat and Republican races for the governor, as well as the AG's race. And we're going to be watching those turnout numbers as well. Now, tonight, just so you know, not every single incumbent faces a primary challenge or even a general election challenge come November. Some incumbents face challengers tonight, but not in November, which is what makes primaries so important when it comes to having your voice heard. Now, polls closed an hour ago, and like we said, results are still coming in. We'll be updating those throughout the night, as well as looking at turnout, because it's always interesting to see how many folks turn out during these primaries, because it is typically lower than we see in the general election, of course, as well as presidential election years, too. But we did see record-breaking early voting numbers from the State Election Commission, totaling 319,580 votes over that two-week span. In fact, 58% of those early ballots cast were for the Democratic Party, something party officials are very excited about that we'll be talking about as well. But there are key differences here in the 2026 early voting period compared to previous primaries and early voting turnout, and that is that several of these races are wide-open statewide races, like we're talking about the governor's race, attorney general, the agriculture commissioner race, all those on the ballot really driving some turnout like folks haven't seen in years past. And we'll have plenty more to say about all this in the 2 hours that we have together, but I want to note our reporters in the field that we'll be speaking with tonight, including Victoria Hansen at Republican Attorney General Alan Wilson's watch party here in Columbia. We have Rochelle Dean at Democrat Representative Jermaine Johnson's watch party in Hopkins, and Reagan Knight at Republican Lieutenant Governor Pam Evett's event in Greenville. We'll be going to those out in the field. But we also have our trusted and good source, good friend here with us, Winthrop University Political Science Professor Dr. Scott Huffman. He's not with us in the studio, sadly, but he is with us remotely. And he'll be giving us analysis of these races and these numbers as they come in. So Scott, let's go ahead and kick it off with you. You saw those early numbers coming in. It's still, again, a lot of precincts haven't reported. We assume that this is a lot of the early voting numbers coming in. What are your takeaways right now when you see those numbers, when you have Evett, Wilson, and Reddy coming in third right there? Well, we've been talking a lot about Congressman Ralph Norman this race.
1: Well, when I saw that, I started to wonder where those numbers were coming in from, how many of the ballots were from the Charleston area, how many were from York County. What percentage of the York County precincts had been reported, what percentage in the Low Country. So early on, when it looks like you have a lot of movement or you have a surprise, sometimes, in fact, frequently, that's because of who has reported and who hasn't. So what looks early on like a volatile race is really just kind of below the surface bubbles that are mainly a result of who reports and who doesn't. And you know, a lot of states around the country have areas that in their state that are notorious, and every single election, they're the last ones to report. Not that I'm pointing any fingers in South Carolina, but you gotta pay attention to who's reporting their results before you start claiming there's going to be some large upset. There may be, but we got to keep an eye on who's reporting.
0: Gotcha, Scott. And before I jump over to Victoria, I just want to get your observation about this race, specifically the governor's race. Like we're saying, it's wide open. We haven't seen this since 2018 when Governor McMaster ran for his first full term, when he had Lieutenant Governor Pamela Evan on his running mate, too. Now she's running for this race with his endorsement, President Trump's endorsement, and, of course, a lot of other well-known factors in this race, too. When you look at those numbers, and I know we're saying they're still early, too, would you say that Evan has really made up some ground here? Do you think it's those endorsements? Do you think it's her just crisscrossing the state? Because that was always her biggest liability compared to the Nancy Maces, the Ralph Normans, and the Alan Wilsons of the world when it came to getting some traction in this race.
1: Yeah, and name recognition was an issue for her as well. As you know, the fact is she ran on a ticket and was elected statewide. But the truth is you go around the country and say to somebody on the corner, name your lieutenant governor. And the fact is, they have trouble doing it. So she spent a lot of her time and money early on getting the name recognition that other candidates already had. That said, she should have also seen a significant bump from that Trump endorsement, like we've seen in some previous races. Now, in more recent races, we've seen the Trump endorsement in a primary might not be as shiny of gold as it was in the past. But there is so much backstory going around about that Trump endorsement, whether it's true or not, conspiracy theory or not, begins not to matter if it was in the forefront of the minds of the voters. So a lot of folks expected whoever Trump jumps in behind, that's it. It's going to shoot them to the top. And while she has been rising, we didn't see a meteoric jump as soon as that official Trump endorsement came in. And I think we all know there's a lot of backstory to that.
0: Yeah, it did seem like it kind of gave a bit of a thud instead of a splash for a lot of folks. And it seemed like it breathed a lot of life into these other campaigns, too. And I was talking to some staffers on some of the other campaigns who were like, oh, we have, you know, we're not looking for our jobs quite yet here because we have this, degree of hope. But of course, we heard from the governor. We also heard from the lieutenant governor saying that there was never any deal between them to get Governor McMaster's son, Henry D. Jr., on that ticket. That's what the governor said. You know, you're entitled to your opinion, but not the facts. And we heard that derided, of course, from the four other opponents who said, well, we think otherwise. And of course, you know, perspective, some can be reality in these situations, especially in politics. So we know, especially when we look about how Governor McMaster got into his position too, with, you know, endorsing President Donald Trump or candidate Trump back in 2016, being the first statewide elected officials to do so. And then Trump, you know, hit him back too by moving then Governor Nikki Haley up to the UN, and Lieutenant Governor Henry McMaster became governor, the 117th governor of the state of South Carolina.
1: And, you know, there was also the fact that Henry McMaster just seemed to have no stomach, no desire to call the legislature back to do redistricting. Trump said it wanted to happen. McMaster called him back. So that was sort of the beginning of, is there a backroom deal? True or not? It's, again, perception trumps reality. Pun not intended, but I think a good one. Perception trumps reality in this case. And then when Trump came out and said, as we all know, that Henry McMaster Jr. is going to be her running mate, and he, of course, has withdrawn, then everybody who wanted to see a conspiracy saw not just the outlines, but the full featured figures of a conspiracy.
0: All right, Scott, we're going to leave that talking point there for right now. Of course, that's been dominating the race these past couple days when we saw that endorsement come out May 29th from the president when he mentioned, again, Henry D. McMaster as a running mate. Then we saw the junior actually announce that he was not going to be on the ticket last week. So, but again, that's taken a lot of oxygen out of this race and given some other folks some oxygen as well. Speaking of those getting some oxygen, we're going to jump over to the Attorney General's watch party where Victoria Hansen is with Attorney General Alan Wilson and his team out there here in Columbia. It's going to be a pretty rowdy scene from what I understand, but we know that he's been also crisscrossing the state as well on his bus tour, just like these other candidates have over these past few days, barnstorming, getting out in all the small towns and big cities alike across the state to get as many votes as possible right now. So if we can jump over to Victoria Hansen and see what's going on there at the Wilson Watch Party.
2: Hey, good evening, Gavin. Yes, I'm at Market on Main Street in downtown Columbia, where Alan Wilson's watch party is going on behind me. It's partially inside, it's partially outside, but the media is definitely being kept outside. However, I am told that this is where Alan Wilson will make remarks later tonight, if in fact he does so. And as you mentioned, the polls have been really close. But Wilson has gotten a lot of attention, a lot of support most recently from his opponent who dropped out, State Senator Josh Kimbrell. But the big endorsement he did not get, which you just mentioned, a big round of applause, I'll have to find out what that's about. But the big endorsement you mentioned he did not get is that of President Donald Trump. Wilson has pretty much brushed it off. It went to his opponent, Lieutenant Governor Pamela Evatt. But he basically brushed it off saying that a Trump endorsement raised people's expectations, but not necessarily her chances of winning. And I heard you and Scott talking about name recognition. Alan Wilson definitely has that, especially since he was prosecuting the Alec Murdoch trial. I just ran into a couple of his teammates that were part of prosecuting that trial. They were walking into the watch party. And also, I can tell you that I'm told that Wilson is watching these votes come in. I'm told he's watching with friends, family, close advisors, and of course this is where we will be throughout the night as those numbers come in, and perhaps hearing from Alan Wilson later tonight. Back to you, Gavin.
0: Great. Thank you so much, Victoria. And of course, we'll look at those numbers and we'll bring those to you in a moment. But the big takeaway here for folks to understand is that, you know, when you have this many candidates in a race and you need to get 50% of the vote plus one vote in order to forego a runoff. And right now it's very tight between Lieutenant Governor Pamela Evatt and Attorney General Alan Wilson. We're just talking about 4 points right here with only 23% of the vote in. So it's looks like we're going to a runoff, as a lot of people have been expecting. Of course, these numbers will fluctuate still very early, but trying to get to 50% right now is going to be a bit tricky. But let's jump over to the Democrats and meet up with Rochelle Dean, who is with State Representative Jermaine Johnson's campaign here in Hopkins. Hey, Rochelle, how's it going down there?
3: Yeah, Gavin, we are here at St. John Baptist Church in Hopkins, South Carolina, where Representative Jermaine Johnson's watch party is taking place. And we have slowly over the last hour seen the gymnasium here start to fill up. A lot of people that are rooting for him and hoping for what they are calling a new SC. They say they are ready for change. We just a moment ago heard from Mayor McGirt from Lada, South Carolina, and he, as the first black mayor of South Carolina in 130 years, says it's time to pass the baton now to Representative Johnson as he runs for governor. He has already made history being the second black nominee to run for governor here in South Carolina, and he wants to take it even further now by actually winning this nomination. I've talked to a lot of the people who are here tonight, and they tell me that Representative Johnson is truly a person for the people. They say that he says something and he's going to do it. And one thing they say stands out is that he really stands for accessibility, for affordability, as well as accountability. If he can take those three things and use them on the platform, that's what they want to see. They say they want to see a new South Carolina, but they also want to see people who are in office that do what they say they are going to do. We're getting ready to have him come here in the building within the next 30 minutes. We'll be back in a bit to bring you some speech. And just a moment ago, we also got the first update on some of those first poll numbers coming in. At that time, they said about 21% of those numbers were coming in. And after that, they said about 58% of that vote that Representative Johnson in the lead. So we are watching those poll numbers as they come in. We will see him as he arrives shortly. And as for now, we'll turn it back over to you, Gavin.
0: Great. Thanks, Rochelle. And I think it's super interesting to point out, too, that, you know, we did see Representative Jermaine Johnson, who's been representing the lower Richland County district since 2020. He's really, you know, gained a lot of momentum in the State House. He's had a lot of viral moments there. And that's really transcended him onto the campaign trail he's been trying to leverage into this run since he launched it last October. It's been interesting because, you know, there have been some difficult moments on this campaign trail when you talk about his fundraising numbers, which only came about to $500,000 for this cycle. As well as just, you know, how the outreach has been going with that limited funding and not being on TV like opponent Billy Webster or other advertising like Mullins McLeod, that Charleston lawyer who's right now sitting right there in third place. But we are seeing, like Rochelle said, those strong numbers for Jermaine already with about 40% of the vote, and he's right there at like 59% of the vote. So when we're talking about avoiding a runoff, this will be the race to watch and the storyline for Jermaine Johnson right now, if he can hold that lead and keep that up and avoid a runoff and really best Billy Webster, who's dumped hundreds of thousands, if not millions of dollars into this race, jumping into the race in late March compared to Jermaine Johnson's entry in last October and, of course, Mullins McLeod earlier last year. But let's jump up to Reagan Knight, who's up in Greenville at Lieutenant Governor Pamela Evett's watch party. Reagan, what's going up there? How are things going? Of course, it's neck and neck between the Lieutenant Governor and Attorney General Alan Wilson right now. It's still very early.
4: Yeah, Gavin, that's right. And right now, the atmosphere here in downtown Greenville is very calm, but also serious, too. The campaign, I believe, does feel that they are going to head to a runoff between Alan Wilson. We have the numbers up behind us in the left-hand corner behind me. We're seeing the numbers actually kind of flip back and forth between Alan Wilson and the lieutenant governor. We don't know if McMaster is going to be here tonight. And, of course, also, as you know, Gavin, her choice for lieutenant governor, that President Trump recently talked about McMaster's son, is no longer going to be her lieutenant governor. So we're hoping to hear tonight when she does speak, if it does go to runoff, who her lieutenant governor may be, and possibly see the governor himself tonight. But again, the atmosphere here is very lively. It is very calm. There is even an outdoor space over to my right, and everybody is out there congregating, and there's still people coming in. And but the atmosphere right now is very lively, but they believe it to head to a runoff between Alan Wilson, as we've seen the poll numbers go back and forth between the two. Gavin?
0: Gotcha. Thank you, Reagan. We appreciate it. I love that we have everyone all over the state covering some of these big names out there. But we got a big name in the studio right here with us, SCGOP Chairman Drew McKissick. Thank you for making time,
5: Drew.
0: It's a busy day. Kind of give us your take on what you're seeing from these numbers right now. Obviously, the party's not endorsing anyone.
5: Sure.
0: You guys do that when you have a nominee. But what are your thoughts on how this is shaking out?
5: Well, it's a competitive race, no doubt about it. We've had at least five candidates out there who've been running really for the better part of 8 months. You know, and I mean, they've been out there finding volunteers, raising money, getting activists on their campaign. And people have become really, you know, bought in and invested into one candidate or another, which, you know, so it doesn't surprise me to see things, you know, I don't want to say trench warfare, but it really kind of become static is the way it has been for the last, I'd say, even 2 months almost, really, other than after Ron Reddy got into the race. And, of course, he spent a lot of money, and you saw some numbers begin to move. But, look, I mean, yeah, they're campaigning hard. The nomination is worth having, obviously. You got a lot of strong candidates and very competitive, and, you know, we're known for brass knuckles and sharp elbows in South Carolina politics.
0: And it seems like they've come out recently in the past 2 weeks, and some dirty tricks, too. I mean, we've seen some negative text messages go out, anonymous text messages attacking Ron Reddy.
5: Yeah.
0: Unfortunately, with a racial tinge there, too. We saw some protester situation going on up there in Greer yesterday. Where is that for the Lieutenant Governor Pam Evett? What do you make of that? Is that, again, just the unfortunate reputation of South Carolina blood sport politics?
5: Well, you know, it's been that way since before I got involved, a long time. And, I mean, it's, again, it's a little bit different in South Carolina than it is in a lot of other states, but, again, very competitive. And I think, though, that at the end of the day, as I look back on, you know, our progress as a party in South Carolina, I look at how successful the party's been able to be with candidates who have come out of that competitive process. So it has led to very good, solid campaigns, competitive candidates who do well and put the fundamentals together, the raising money, the organization, and getting out the message and so forth, that they just become better because of that process.
0: I was going to say, because sometimes there's, you know, we talk about the warring factions within your party, and of course the Democratic Party too, there's differences.
5: Sure.
0: You do think that makes everyone stronger in the end, I mean, especially when you talk about like state house races, House Freedom Caucus versus incumbents and the SCGOP, just the regular caucus there too.
5: I mean, like competition, you know, makes people more stronger, better, and competition is good. You know, we're free market in that sense, but we take it a step further and we take it to our campaigns, I guess you would say. But again, Again, it's a nomination worth having. I think that's why you see such strong competition and so many more candidates, not just for governor, but, you know, on the rest of the way down the ballot.
0: But when we talk about competition, you're also concerned about basically preserving that competition just for each party. And we talk about closed primaries, you talk about that lawsuit you guys are lodging to get some momentum moving there with that legislation. Sure. Tell me why you want closed primaries when you're talking about competition.
5: Well, at the end of the day, I mean, Republicans should be picking Republican candidates. Republicans should be running for a Republican nomination. I mean, you know, the most important thing that a political party can do is pick someone to represent them on the ballot, to speak for them. So when we go do that most important thing that we do, it should be limited to people who affiliate with the Republican Party.
0: True. When we talk about people that affiliate with the party, we talk about transplants. And a bad word, but a good word. Yeah, we have a few. I'm one of them, 15 years strong here. But when we talk
5: about... You got here as quick as you could.
0: I did it. I don't tell anyone about it. Hey, well, I'm from Maryland. I like to say we're still the South, but I never claimed it growing up until now. That being said, you look at Horry County, you look at Georgetown, you look at the coast, we're talking Hilton Head, Bluffton, Charleston, and even other parts. I mean, we're seeing that growth expand out to the point where a lot of people are like, we don't want any more growth, too. But when we look at the people coming in, and everyone's always like, oh, is South Carolina going to go red? I mean, blue, is it going to change? Like North Carolina, Georgia? And we always have this conversation, and just kind of update me now based on what you've been seeing and the numbers of the voters coming in.
5: I mean, every 3 to 4 months, we get the data file, the registered voter file in South Carolina. We work with the RNC to have that file bumped against new movers. So we can see the new movers who come to the state who have a background of participating in Republican primaries, or maybe they were a registered Republican and so forth, and also who were the Democrats. And then we look at the plus and the minus. You know, what is it, net negative, net positive? And it is net Republicans who are moving into South Carolina, primarily along the coast, as you point out, but also around Greenville, the South Charlotte area, and so forth. You know, here in Richland County, for instance, is net Democrats moving into Richland County. Horry County is ruby red, with a lot of retirees, you know, from Pennsylvania, New Jersey, or other places that are moving to Myrtle Beach. Same thing all the way down to Hilton Head. But on the whole, it is net Republicans who are moving into the state.
0: When you look at the Trump endorsement, he also endorsed for several other candidates. We're talking about, you know, Joe Wilson the second. We're talking about William Timmons up in the fourth. Even the ag commissioner, Cody Simpson, right there. Interesting to see him kind of get involved in those races, but also with Evett. What did you make of that in terms of, you know, putting your political analyst hat on, not your party chairman hat on, in terms of how you saw, how you thought that endorsement played out?
5: Well, again, as we pointed out a minute ago, these candidates have been going at it for, you know, since the start of football season, really. I mean, when that's when the ads first started. I mean, so they've been running prior to that, finding local folks to get on board their campaign, sheriff's endorsements, other things like that. So they were dug in for a long time. You know, endorsements, they do make a difference. Obviously, you'd rather have the endorsement than not have the endorsement, particularly with the president. But, you know, the later you get in the process, the more people get dug into their opinions and the less, you know, it may move numbers. And I would say particularly when you're talking about a multi-candidate race, maybe then, you know, let's take the Corn and Paxton race out in Texas, for instance. You know, he came in late in that race but endorsed Paxton, you know, made a bigger difference. You know, here, though, again, you've got a lot of folks who have just been dedicated to a certain candidate or another for a long time now.
0: True. Also, before I let you go, just talking about some of the tactics, some of the strategies we've seen some of the candidates use, specifically Ron Reddy, who jumped in, you know, right at the beginning of filing in March when some other candidates have already been on the race for 6-7 months at that point. Obviously, he was doing Doja SC last year, too, and kind of laying some of the groundwork there, too. But you see him right now neck and neck with Ralph Norman, who's been well-known. What do you make of that? I mean, is that are we seeing the two lanes separate here between Evan and Wilson and Norman Reddy and Mace?
5: Yeah, maybe to a degree. And, you know, and I know Reddy actually had the campaign where he talked about the different lanes.
0: Yeah,
5: you know,
0: the candidates here we are, the two lanes.
5: But, you know, in reality, there are different lanes to run.
0: Sure.
5: I mean, you're an outsider, you're not an outsider, and so forth. And you saw a lot of, I think, Reddy and Norman competing for the outsider label. And Reddy particularly spending a lot of money to try to get that label. So it doesn't surprise me to see things beginning to break out the way they are. I mean, you know, in the lieutenant governor's favor, you're the lieutenant governor. You've been lieutenant governor for 8 years now. Alan Wilson's been our attorney general for longer than that. You know, both of them have name recognition, you know, and also have history in the local party around the state. You know, in Ralph's case, he was in one congressional district versus being statewide. So that's a little bit different, you know. And Reddy, as you point out, just jumped in and has been running a huge ad campaign. So, I mean, there's an appetite for the outsider lane, and that's why you saw him fight for it.
0: And we just saw some news that Congressman Jim Clyburn is going to course, be the nominee for the 6th Congressional District as the Democrat. Of course, breaking news, shocking news, no one. Let's use that to talk quickly about redistricting and how that kind of came to be, that last-minute push that we saw in the session as a result of the April 29th Supreme Court decision, Louisiana v. Calais. Yeah. Talking about the racial gerrymander happening in Louisiana versus the partisan political gerrymander in South Carolina when it came to our map back in the 2024 ruling. Do you think that was really worth all that effort to kind of see that it didn't make it through the Senate despite everyone's intentions?
5: Well, I mean, at the end of the day, when you look back on things, in hindsight, it's 2020. I mean, they would have been much better off if they would have really started the push earlier.
0: Sure.
5: Because the problem is, it's not that they didn't have the votes, in my opinion. They could have got there. I believe the problem was when you're watching early votes be cast the day that you're potentially voting on it, presents a little bit of a problem. And, you know, the Democrats obviously focused on that because that would give them tens of thousands of potential complainants in a lawsuit, you know, because inevitably there would be a federal lawsuit. And if people had already early voted, they would have an injury and they could, you know, have a federal complaint. So, you know, I get the strategy, but, you know, earlier would have been better.
0: Do you think that's going to backfire? I mean, we did see 58% of that early vote becoming being Democrats casting ballots. Do you think that's going to carry over into November? Any concerns about the midterms
5: here? I mean,
0: you
5: know, I think you saw a lot of the Democrats robbing primary day in favor of early voting, specifically to make the case that I just mentioned. Gotcha. I think that was probably most of what was going on there.
0: All right, Drew McKissick, State GOP Party Chairman. Thank you so much. We're going to look at some new numbers here as we continue to watch the results come in. It's been about an hour and a half since polls have closed here. And, of course, that governor's race is still neck and neck. And we're going to see some numbers in a quick moment here, hopefully, before we go back. Thank you. And you come off, Drew. We're still looking at Lieutenant Governor Pamela Evatt in the lead there, about 28%. And, of course, following her is Attorney General Alan Wolfson at 26%. And Ron Reddy and Ralph Norman are battling out for third and fourth place with 5th District Congressman Ralph Norman there at 17%. They're fluctuating back and forth, too. And I'm seeing it's about like 34% of the vote is in. So, again, still pretty split there when it comes to the possibility of a runoff. Really looking like that right now. And, of course, it's still very early. We can't tell you who's going to be in that runoff yet. But right now it's neck and neck with Evatt and Wilson. Jumping over the Democrats, we see Representative Jermaine Johnson still holding strong at that 58% lead there over Billy Webster, the upstate businessman, at 32%. Really kind of an interesting race right here. We're going to be interested to hear from Jermaine Johnson when we get to Rochelle later today to hear what he has to say about that, because I think a lot of people might have counted Jermaine out of this race, especially after we saw Billy Webster jumping in and dumping a lot of money into this TV advertising, something that Jermaine was not able to do. And instead, I think working off of his name recognition and some of his activities in the House and, of course, some of his viral moments. Jumping to the Attorney General's race, this is also the hottest race we're going to be watching, too. Really split three ways here, as there are three candidates, with Senator Stephen Goldfinch at 42%, edging out there 8th Circuit Solicitor David Stumbo and 1st Circuit Solicitor David Pasco at 25%. That's Pasco and Stumbo at 33%. And, of course, there's no clear winner there, so there's possibly a runoff as well. Commissioner of Agriculture, we're looking at Cody Simpson there at 39% and Danny Ford at 36%. And Fred West, who had the endorsement of outgoing Commissioner Hugh Weathers at 11% and Jeremy Kent at 14%. It's worth noting that Cody Simpson got that coveted endorsement from President Donald Trump, who actually kind of encouraged him to run, even though we could all say that he was probably going to do that anyway. But he was encouraged to run by the president. Also got that endorsement from his former boss, Governor Henry McMaster. He was his executive assistant for several years. Looking at the Senate race here, too, a lot of folks were concerned or were actually asking questions whether Lindsey Graham might get pulled into a runoff, something that we have never seen happen in the state's history since he's actually been in the Senate, replacing Strom Thurmond there. And Graham is at 59% to Mark Lynch at 27%. Again, still very early data right there. Looking at the Democrat side of the U.S. Senate race, Dr. Annie Andrews coming in strong at 62%. To Brandon Brown at 30% and Cal Freeman at 8%. So we're going to go Victoria Hansen right now, who's again at Attorney General Alan Wilson's watch party here in Columbia to see what's going on. Hey, Victoria.
2: Hey, Gavin. Yes, it's getting a little rowdy here at the watch party for Alan Wilson. And you know, Wilson has gotten a lot of support from sheriffs across the state. I've talked to sheriffs in the Lowcountry, support him. And I just met Max Dorsey, Chester County Sheriff's Office. And tell me a little bit about why you support Alan Wilson.
6: Well, Victoria, Alan Wilson is the law and order candidate. 80% of the sheriffs in South Carolina, Republican sheriffs in South Carolina, support Alan Wilson for governor. We're excited down here at his watch party tonight. We're excited to see these returns come in. We're being positive We're confident that Alan Wilson is going to be our next governor for the state of South Carolina.
2: What is it about Wilson that sheriffs like?
6: So he has stood with us from day one, serving as the state's longest attorney general. We know what to expect from him. Most importantly, we know his character. We know what kind of heart he has. He's a battle-tested military veteran, a proven prosecutor, and he is in South Carolina safer because of his time as the attorney general. And I know he's going to do just as good and better as our governor.
2: What is the watch party like inside? I can see people holding up the posters, very excited. But since the media is out here, tell us a little about the mood inside the watch party.
6: So everyone's on their phones, watching that data as it comes in, checking all of the social media websites.

0: and watching TV and enjoying good food, good fellowship. So we're going to be here till it's called tonight.
1: Well, I'll let you get back to the good food and the good fellowship and all that entails. And thank you

0: You know, it's going to be a long night here, too, as we watch these returns come in. I also want to mention that I was up in Greenville, actually Greer, on Saturday with Attorney General Alan Wilson and his campaign. We also saw, you know, Greenville County Sheriff Hobart Lewis there with him, too. Again, really flexing his law enforcement muscle there and all the endorsements he's had from so many sheriffs and law enforcement from around the state. So something interesting and worth noting there when it comes to how Wilson has been leveraging his career as Attorney General to, again, expand his network, just like we're seeing Lieutenant Governor Pamela Evett doing that as the governor's running mate for the past 8 years and using his network as well as the endorsement from President Donald Trump to gain that traction, too. So that's really why we're seeing this neck-and-neck race here between the two of them. Very well-known names in the state. Very interesting to see that play out. But we're going to go back over to Scott Huffman and see, Scott, if you had any takeaways from what we were talking to Drew McKissick about in terms of how this race has been playing out, and also when it comes to what we're seeing with voters coming to our state and how these numbers are still kind of tracking the way that we typically see them track around now.
1: Well, first, let me quibble a little bit. We are not South Charlotte. We are Rock Hill, South Carolina, and York County, South Carolina. That SC does not stand for South Charlotte. We're proud South Carolinians. He makes a point that I don't think a lot of people pay attention to about closed primaries. If you look at the history of states, when a party is on the ascension, they tend to want open primaries because they want to draw people into their party. But when they have dominance, as the Republican Party does now, they want to push for closed primaries. So we see this dynamic playing out in South Carolina right now. It's been really interesting, but it follows a historic track. Mm-hmm. The points about the gubernatorial race, I think, were well made. You have several candidates that appeal to different sectors of the state, that have completely different bases that they operate from, that attempt to go from the outside. We saw that worked well for Donald Trump, running as the outsider, the business outsider, Ram Reddy with his SC Doge. And again, as Drew talked about, the various lanes. So you see several people occupying the same lane. And the truth is, about the bare knuckle politics, all that, all the cliches, they're true in South Carolina. And they are nowhere more evident in 2026 than in a primary, because no matter what they say, all of these candidates pretty much agree on policy, which means the only way you can show a difference between you and other candidates is to kind of impugn their character, to go after them with ad hominem attacks. So we see that pretty brutally in South Carolina. And these primaries, where it would be tough for an individual candidate to get over that 50% threshold, you see a lot of those elbows in that kind of race.
0: Yeah, Scott, I mean, like we were talking to Drew about, it seems like sometimes it's kind of taken a back seat. Like, I guess maybe because it is such an open primary for so many of these positions, specifically the governor's race, that we haven't seen such nastiness. I feel like we haven't seen like that in some recent time. But of course, we're seeing these, you know, racially infused and the innuendo and these anonymous texts focused on Ram Reddy, who's of Indian and Italian descent, who's immigrated to America, is a legal citizen here. Being targeted at him, and then also some of the rhetoric that we're seeing from his opponents too. When it comes to even policy issues on immigrants, it's hard to understand, what's happening, the misdirection perhaps, and who could be fueling these text messages and these concerns.
1: Yeah, you know, I just in the past few minutes tracked down some of the text messages that I got, and they're not easy to find. You have to look at what is said in the text message, go to that, scroll to the bottom, try and find a name of a political action committee, go to the Federal Election Commission website, put in that political action committee, and only then can you see who they were. I just got a very nasty text against Lindsey Graham, and I wanted to see who it came from. And, you know, and I had to track it down to Courageous Conservatives PAC. And they hadn't even filed that they had been helping Lindsey Graham's opponents. So these text messages are nothing new in campaigns, but they are being used in a new way, in a very new vicious way. And, you know, for all of us who tend to watch things streaming these days or online, this is a great reason.

0: reason to watch SCE TV so that you aren't constantly interrupted by some of these vicious ads that streaming services have to plug in. So the way television, quote unquote, ads are being inserted are different, even though it's the same concept as a television ad. And the use of text messages has taken on a sharper point than they have in past elections.
1: Yeah, Scott, thank you for the plug there. We didn't pay him to say that. You know, it's just the truth. We're commercial free for 2 hours straight. No one else is offering this kind of coverage on air. So you're welcome, South Carolina. Also, when it comes to that, Scott, let's stick with the Graham race because it's super interesting. We were talking about that a minute ago. You know, Graham started this back in 2002. He's running for his fifth Senate term right now. When Strom Thurmond was bowing out, Graham was already in Congress, ran unopposed in 2002. But ever since then, he's had challengers and he's blown right through them, including back in 2014, which was probably the most contentious one, the most vulnerable one a lot of people talk about, when you had people like Lee Bright, who's now senator again, Richard Cash, who's the senator from Anderson, Nancy Mace, now congresswoman. It was a huge race. I mean, I think it was like seven-person primary, and he won it with 56% of the vote. And now we're talking about Mark Lynch, and a lot of the advertising that not just, you know, Lynch has been throwing at Graham. There's been some billboards I saw in the upstate, but Graham's been throwing a lot of mailers at him too, spending a lot of money, and people think that he's vulnerable. There's been some polling that shows that he might get dragged into a runoff. What is your takeaway from this? Do you think that polling's accurate, or do you think Graham prevails again with that Trump endorsement that he's had for years now?
0: Yeah, the ads and flyers against Lynch have been just as vicious. Let's be clear there. Lindsey Graham is obviously popular among Republicans. Anybody who says he isn't is wrong. However, he is the least popular statewide Republican among Republicans. And anybody who says that's not true is wrong. So he is popular among Republicans, but his popularity is not as high as Tim Scott's. Is not as high as Henry Masters. It was never as high as Nikki Haley's. So, you know, that has always given him the sheen of vulnerability, but he has always come through it before because he has known which way the political wind blows. You know, if you track his approval ratings, for example, over time among Republicans, they were high, but they weren't sky high. All of a sudden, he becomes Trump's attack dog in the Brett Kavanaugh hearings, and his approval ratings skyrocket. He knows which way to hoist his sails. Now, the question is, has he sailed into more turbulent waters than he expected? Everybody constantly talks about Lindsey Graham being vulnerable, but he has shown each time that he has been able to pull it off. Will he be able to this time? He is ahead. He doesn't look like he's going to be as decisive as he has been in the past, but he could easily pull it off. That said, a lot of the state hasn't voted. Although Lindsey Graham has had, with only a quarter of Greenville County reporting, he has the lowest number in his home county than in any other county that's reporting across the state. So we have to see how it plays out. But, you know, this lead could be eaten into, but getting him below that 50% is going to be tough. But it is absolutely not an impossible feat.
1: Gotcha. And I want to stick with the Senate really quick, but we have some we have some AP news here out of the first congressional district with that. The Democrats in that race, we see Nancy LaCour, who's the former chief of the Navy Reserve. She's advanced to a runoff with Mac DeFord. He's also in there, too. The two top names out of that. And there's seven Democrats in that race, Scott. Again, another one of these wide-open races because Nancy Mace is no longer running for the first congressional district. That's this race right here. So we got it wide open on both sides. The Democrats vying for the nomination. Looks like those two will be in a sprint for the next 2 weeks. And we'll be getting to the 10 Republicans in that race shortly, too, at some point. But what do you make of this, too? Again, we saw Nancy LaCour kind of drop into this race. You know, she was fired by Pete Hegseth, the Department of Defense Secretary, back in 2025, presumably for just being a woman, like we've seen some minorities being fired over at DOD, too. But she's been career military. She's a mom of six, several of whom are in the military as well. You know, career military woman, also with Mac DeFord. who was a Coast Guard veteran, Citadel grad, and Charleston School of Law grad, so, and also general counsel for the town of Hilton Head. So interesting matchup right there, kind of what we expected, but again, there was 7 Democrats in that race. Just kind of goes to show just how popular that district is, and maybe the greatest hope for Democrats outside of the 6th Congressional, which we know is hardcore Democrat.
0: Yeah, the first is they're going to give them a run for their money, even though it is definitely an uphill battle. But let's take that race and then the components of that race. It's so many people competing in the Democratic primary, and pull back and look at the fact that Democrats are contesting so many of these races. You know, they're proud of the fact that in the general election, they plan on contesting all 124 state House seats. Now, if I remember correctly from the last cycle, 60% of the state House seats went uncontested in the general election. So even if everything's an uphill battle for Democrats in most elections in South Carolina right now, this shows the amount of organizing they've been doing. They went from a shallow bench to a much deeper bench, and all you have to do is look at contests like the first district and see how many decent Democratic candidates have shown up and put in the work. So no, we're not going to see a surge of Democrats with surprising wins in the general election, but there is no way to look at this and say, hey, the Democratic Party isn't growing. They are growing because they're growing their bench of experienced candidates. They have put the work in. And of course, you know, the Republicans are dominant, but this is the kind of thing that makes them say, hey, we have to do everything, whether it's redistricting, gerrymandering, whatever, to keep them further in our rear view mirror. So there are some dynamics that are happening that make people think about the context of the party and how they're growing and the directions they're choosing.
1: Yeah, and a lot to digest there in the 1st Congressional District, too. And should note that Mac DeFord was also running in the 2024 primary, but he lost to Michael B. Moore very closely. So he leaned into that race heavily, and now he's advancing to that runoff with Nancy LaCour in the 1st District Democratic primary. So we'll see them on June 23rd on the ballot. But now we're going to go to another Democrat, Jermaine Johnson's watch party with Rochelle Dean. Jermaine Johnson is leading here right now in the nomination for the Democratic gubernatorial primary. Rochelle, what's going on there in Hopkins?
2: Still out here in Hopkins, South Carolina at St. John Baptist Church, waiting for Representative Jermaine Johnson to arrive. From what I understand, his children just got here not too long ago. But as you can hear, it is a party happening here tonight. We're joined right now with Debbie Billing from Columbia, and she does a lot of volunteer work and works at the State House. First of all, thank you for doing this for us.
3: Thank you so much. I wouldn't be anywhere else tonight.
2: And you say that holding this sign with pride. Tell me what it was about Representative Johnson that resonated with you.
3: So as governor, he is a real person. He cares about people. You can talk to him. He's bilingual. I have seen him in action at the State House, and he's got this warmth and this genuineness. He truly cares about people and issues. He's able to negotiate. He's able to, he's the kind of person we want in government, right? Not like showy, not about the money. It's about what people in South Carolina need and want. Not just about what we need, it's what we want, right?
2: It should exactly be that when anybody is running, right? Now, a lot of people knew him from a pro basketball career. You would think that maybe he would be, a little bit reserved and not so accessible. But everybody that I've spoken with here, including you, has said just the opposite.
3: Yeah, no, I only found out recently that he was a pro basketball player. I've known him in his years at the State House because I'm there testifying a lot of times. So just seeing him in action, I wouldn't be anywhere else tonight. Yeah, and I am so excited to celebrate his win tonight because he's going to work for the people of South Carolina. And that's who we need. We don't need somebody who can, I've heard these these lines about no, other candidates, they can bring in the money or they can bring in this or that. We need to stop that. We need to focus on real people, real needs, and fun as well. He's a really fun person. I've seen him in so many different spaces. Right? Like, why can't we be joyful and laughing? And he does that. Look, I've seen Jermaine Johnson when the Buddhist monks came through. I've seen him at Outfest. I have seen him in so many different spaces. Like, he truly loves people, you know? And he wants to connect with people. And we're missing that. We are missing that spirit, that true, like, soulfulness of human connection.
4: Yeah, thank you so much for doing this for us. He'll be here any minute, and we will be bringing more coverage to you as soon as we do see him. But I think that she touched the nail on the head when you talk about some of the different issues on his platform. He's very big on education. He's been very big on mental health. He's talked out a lot about roads and a lot of the infrastructure here in South Carolina. Everybody here is so excited to see what he's going to do next when it comes time to taking action and not just talking. I'm going to send it back to you, Gavin, as the party continues and we wait for him to arrive.
1: And we know he's going to be arriving and giving his victory speech because he was just declared the Democratic gubernatorial nominee by the Associated Press at 8:45. So it's a huge, huge victory right there for Jermaine Johnson, state representative there. And of course, because like we've been saying, Johnson raised only about $450,000 this cycle, was even pressured to drop out of this race earlier in the year, stayed in the race, bested Billy Webster, who spent about $2 million in this race. There you see him right there. He's coming in. He's got a big smile on his face. He's pumped because, like we're saying, he defied the odds here. We saw Billy Webster up on TV all the time. We didn't see Jermaine anywhere. But again, what Johnson had going for him into this was his ability to be having some viral hot takes there, too, especially when you saw him on the House floor over the years that he's been in the State House since 2020. He has had some pretty big moments when it comes to talking about against DEI, these pushes by Republicans to outlaw diversity, equity, and inclusion efforts. Also, some very passionate speeches when it comes to critical race theory. It looks like he's about to give a speech, too. We'll definitely take it live when he gets to the microphone, for sure. But it's just been fascinating to watch his evolution on this campaign trail. We sat down with him on This Week in South Carolina, as well as all the other main candidates. And we're gonna jump to Jermaine right now. He's gonna give a victory speech right there in Hopkins.
5: Yeah! Yeah! That's what I'm talking about.
1: We're at Jermaine Johnson's watch party in Hopkins. He's hugging his wife right now before he addresses the supporters at the church in Hopkins after just being declared the Democratic gubernatorial nominee by the Associated Press at 8:45. So huge news there in that three-person race for him to win it outright. And we're about to hear him speak right now to his supporters. And just so you guys know, we're waiting for Jermaine to speak there at the podium. Unlike in the five-person race in the Republican Party, but here we go with the Democrats and Jermaine. He's taking it all in. It's a big moment to be declared the winner an hour and 45 minutes after that race, after the polls closed, and a lot of momentum here.

0: And we're still waiting for Jermaine to address this crowd. They're pretty amped up, as you can imagine. He's really taking it in, I think, getting a little emotional there.
1: Oh, my God. First of all, I need to give an honor to my Lord and Savior. I am honored to be your Democratic nominee for governor of South Carolina, y'all. When I tell you, I am at a loss for words this evening. Oh, my goodness. I need to thank some people first. First, like I said, I need to thank my beautiful wife, y'all's next first lady, y'all. I want to thank my children for being here. My children down front here. I need to thank all of my family members that are here right now. My sister flew in from Minnesota. My niece flew in to be a part of this here. All of my in-laws who have adopted me to make me a cousin, a nephew, a brother, my family members. All of my friends, my supporters. Y'all, I cannot even express to you how thankful I am for having all of you standing with me through all of this. It has been a grueling year and some change. Oh my God. This is a moment right now that is going to go down in history. We made history. History's been made. And I want to thank my pastor who's in here, Pastor Sammy Wade, who's over here. There's a reason why I chose this facility this evening. Because back in 2015, I held my very first, after I retired from basketball, I held my very first event when I created my nonprofit organization. And I remember trying to get people together so I can teach them about second opportunities and things. And I held my first event in that room right there. And it was raining really bad that day. And I remember I catered a bunch of food and only about 3 people showed up. And I remember that moment. And then the next year after that, I was in that room over there. And that's where I advocated for a young man who had been stopped 3 times in 3 days by the police. And y'all have heard me tell this story before. And it happened in that room right there. And that's when I met State Representative Joe Neal. And that's the individual who taught me about politics. He's the one who taught me about what it meant to be a servant leader, how to show up for people in your communities. And I will never forget that moment. I will never forget what that meant for me and what it did for my life to go forward. And now, after defeating a 22-year incumbent to become the first African-American and the youngest to represent that district, we have continued on to make more history, to do amazing things for the people of South Carolina. And I want y'all to know that this victory here this evening does not belong to me alone. It belongs to everybody in this room. Everybody standing behind me right here. I thank you. I thank you for standing with me when it was not popular to do so. I thank you for standing with me when they said I wasn't electable. They said I wasn't electable. I thank you for standing with me when they said you need to be a multimillionaire or a billionaire to win this. But what we showed tonight is that when the people speak, they cannot be ignored. Because it's people power. And now, we truly will continue this mission, we have the opportunity to go on and to build this new South Carolina that we've been talking about. We are going to celebrate tonight. We are going to, because this is a monumental moment for every last one of us. So I'm telling you right now, celebrate, enjoy it, because you all are a part of history. Forever in my heart, a part of history. But tomorrow, we're going to get back to work. We're going to hit the ground running. And we're going to do what we have to do. And I want to take this moment to thank the other two candidates that were in this race, because it was not easy. It was not easy when you have signs all over the state. They have commercials on every channel. They've got ads everywhere. It only makes somebody like myself have to work that much harder. I had to have boots on the ground. And you see, I got my boots on. Boots on the ground. We showed the people of South Carolina that grassroots organizing is alive and well. It's alive and well. Talking to your friends, talking to your neighbors, your family members. That's how we change things in this state. That's how we motivate people. Going to the places in the state where no candidate has ever been before. Talking to people, meeting them where they are. That's how we change things. Giving people a voice. Letting them be heard. Allowing them to feel seen. That is what we do as Democrats. That is what we do as leaders. We are to touch the people. We are to meet the moment. That is how we are going to change things. So on tomorrow, this is what we do. We are going to get on our phones and we're going to say the job's not done. The job's not done until everybody in this state has an opportunity for a new South Carolina. Everybody. So again, I want to give my beautiful first lady an opportunity to say a few words right here, y'all. This is my first lady. Go ahead, baby.
2: I just want to thank everybody for being here, for believing in us. Thank you. One thing that I can say that I know for
0: sure. All right,
2: sure
0: we were just hearing from
2: about my husband.
0: Yeah, we were just hearing
2: together.
0: From. I can say that audio. Thank you, Jermaine Johnson, State Representative Jermaine Johnson, who was just declared the Democratic gubernatorial nominee in that race, winning it outright. Saying there, they said I wasn't electable. Well, we showed them what we can do tonight. Talking about the people power there too, and he bested two other Democrats in that race who spent more than $2 million each. Most of their own money there, too. And Johnson there raised $450,000 for that race. And he has about $80,000 on hand there. So quite a moment there for Jermaine Johnson to just win this race straight up. No TV advertising, really just, like I said, boots on the ground, getting people out there, and really talk about that new South Carolina, being the face of the new South Carolina. Interesting to see this play out because he really did buck a lot of party insiders there, too. So it's going to be interesting to see some reconciliation here going forward among party insiders and Jermaine now that he is the nominee for Democrat for the governor there. So that's going to be fascinating to see, especially as we wait to see who he's going to be facing off against in November. As you can see, if you're watching us on TV, that we have, again, these numbers for the five Republicans now in the race because we saw Josh Kimbrell drop out. And actually, we just saw Nancy Mace concede earlier moments ago, too. We'll talk about that in a moment. But the numbers we have right now is Lieutenant Governor Pamela Evatt at 29%. Attorney General Alan Wilson at 26%. Fifth District Congressman Ralph Norman at 17%. Low Country Businessman Ram Reddy at 16%. And then you saw Nancy Mace there at 11%, too. So She's throwing her support behind Alan Wilson. We saw a tweet from the Post and Courier's Caitlin Byrd talking about this, saying that she conceded about 15 minutes ago this Republican race for governor and immediately endorsed Wilson, saying the two had buried the hatchet, which was super fascinating. If you watched any of that social media play out last year, where you'd see repeatedly from Congresswoman Mace laying in on Attorney General Alan Wilson, calling him at times a pedophile protector. Well, she is supporting him right now as he puts in his bid and goes head-to-head with Lieutenant Governor Pamela Evett here as the likely two to advance to a runoff. But that's not the case in the Democrats, because we just saw Jermaine Johnson, State Representative Johnson, clinching that nomination, which is just fascinating to see. We love election nights around here. It's super fun. You never know what you're going to get. Like we said, we're expecting a runoff there in the Republicans' race. But I think for Johnson, too, what's been interesting, too, besides his career in the State House since 2020, a state rep there, he has a very powerful story. Talk about his time being homeless as a child, being saved by one of his basketball coaches being sent to upstate to play basketball in high school, which then got him down to the College of Charleston on a scholarship and then out to the European continent for basketball over there. Really changed the trajectory of his life, especially when he saw family members killed by gun violence, and also, again, being raised homeless at times, too. So a pretty big story right there. I think that resonated with a lot of people. And, of course, our debate here on ETV's studios, I think a lot of folks had a chance to see and hear from those three Democrats in a way that they haven't been able to unless they've been going to a lot of these forums across the state. So big news there for the Democrats with Jermaine Johnson as the nominee. So we got Lindsey Graham is being declared the winner. Look at that, folks. Look at that. Look at that. We got some news there, Scott. And everyone was saying that he was going to get dragged into a runoff, something that has never happened since Senator Lindsey Graham announced that he was going to run to succeed Strom Thurmond back in 2002. What were you doing in 2002, Scott?
3: I was watching Lindsey Graham run for Senate. And you got to remember, Lindsey Graham made his bones in the impeachment trial against Bill Clinton. So he was an up-and-comer. He was, you know, very, very aggressive in you know, putting forth his bona fides. But again, he has always known which way the winds are blowing. He was one of the most truly vicious in some of the things he said, critics of Donald Trump, until Donald Trump took the reins of the Republican Party. And Trump has had few friends as that praise him as much as Lindsey Graham has in the last couple of years. So Lindsey Graham is constantly threatened from the side. There's a constant murmur of people within the party saying, he's vulnerable this time, we can take him out. He's got money from AIPAC. He's got tons of a war chest. He's got Donald Trump's support. He has shown time and time again that he is resilient and resistant to these threats that seem to dissipate when push comes to shove and the ballots are cast.
0: Yeah, and to that effect, Scott, we're again talking about Graham being declared the Republican nominee as he seeks his fifth Senate term there. We know that he'll be facing off against Dr. Annie Andrews, because she was also declared the Democratic nominee in that three-way race for the U.S. Senate there, too. So it's going to be Annie Andrews versus Lindsey Graham, as we pretty much expected going in on November. But again, Graham facing off in that six-way primary, nothing new for him there, especially since he's, you know, faced these big races, these big fields in the past there, too. So Mark Lynch there at 27%. Graham right now at 58%, but of course the AP calling that race for Graham. Is there a pathway, Scott, when we talk about Dr. Andrews going forward? I mean, we look back to 2020 with Jamie Harrison, former SCDP chairman, who then went on to be the DNC chair, raising $130 million to Graham's $100 million and still a 10-point loss there for Jamie Harrison. 2020, presidential election year, different story than a midterm, but how do you see that path going forward for these two?
3: Yeah, now that's the first thing to note right there, is a midterm is very different from a presidential year. So in addition to that, this is a midterm where Democrats are very, very agitated. They are very likely to turn out. But as you just pointed out, South Carolina is an R plus 10 state. So even if you get an excited and a Democratic Party who is passionate, they have 10 points to make up just to run even. So is there a path? Of course there's a path, but it's very, very narrow. It's very difficult terrain. Based on her expertise, she is probably going to go after a lot of Trump's agenda that Lindsey Graham is supporting, especially some of the MAHA, Make America Healthy Again, things that RFK Jr. has been pushing. And she'll paint Lindsey Graham as complicit in these things, you know, do things like point out how South Carolina had this massive measles outbreak, and it'll be painted as because Lindsey Graham didn't do X, Y, and Z. So does she have a path? She certainly has things that independents and Democrats are pretty angry about, but they have to show up in massive numbers. Independents are notoriously difficult to get out to the polls. Most independents are actually leaners, lean towards one party or the other. And in South Carolina, that's the Republican Party more than the Democratic Party. So you got 10% of people who are pure independents. They're the least likely to turn out. You've got to turn them out and excite them and fire up your own base and make sure there's, you know, no equal excitement on the other side. That's a tall order. Absolutely impossible? No, but yeah, you know, use whatever metaphor you want. It's an uphill battle. Yeah. But she's going to make one heck of a fight out of it because she has a lot of ammunition and she has the expertise to deploy it.
0: Yeah, and that's and she's getting that national attention too there, Scott. But before we keep with the U.S. Senate race, I just want to update our listeners and viewers that we have heard from the Associated Press that Lieutenant Governor Pamela Evan and Attorney General Alan Wilson, as expected, are headed to a runoff now. They have bested the rest of the field there with Congressman Ralph Norman, businessman Ram Reddy, and Congresswoman Nancy Mace. Again, like we already said, that Nancy Mace has conceded and thrown her support behind Alan Wilson. She's running out the top five there at 11%. And again, this is 3% difference right here. Scott, take me to this race when we're talking about the Republican gubernatorial primary. Not too unexpected, but, I thought there was possibly some possibility for us to see that second lane come into this, you know, because Norman, because Wilson and Evan are pretty much in a similar lane here, too. We saw a lot of folks going after them. Do you think this would have been a different story if we didn't see someone like Ram Reddy or Nancy Mace get in this race and maybe put their firepower behind someone like Ralph Norman?
3: You know, I was trying to think of who a Ram Reddy supporter would have gotten behind if there were no Ram Reddy. Now, first off, we have to actually assume that a Ram Reddy supporter would have voted in the first place. He is the type of candidate who brings people out who are sick of politics as usual. So if he weren't there, they might not have shown up. But let's assume they would have showed up. Who did he pull votes from? And Pamela Evett and Alan Wilson, you know, were taking the lane of the experienced traditional candidate who's also a super Trump lover. Ralph Norman, he's a congressman, but he's a bit on the outside in that he has opposed Trump a few times. He's shown an independent streak. He backed Nikki Haley. His poll numbers seemed to put him a little higher than the numbers he appears to be finishing up at. We'll have to look at the end of the night. I've got to tell you, I expected him to be higher than Ram Reddy. I expected him to be pushing towards that second place, maybe making it into the runoff. The odds were against him, but the polls put it within the realm of possibility. So I'm really interested into where the voters peeled off. And also the obvious question, where did the undecideds jump to?
0: We need to find those undecided voters. I know you always find them in your polls, but Scott, to that effect, let's talk about Norman, because I did go to some of Ram Reddy's events. I was there when he launched in Greenville. I was recently there last Tuesday in Spartanburg at the Beacon Drive-In. And I did talk to a couple of people. I said, you know, where were you before Ram Reddy jumped in this race on March 16th? And they were actually, a lot of them were with Ralph Norman, but they liked hearing from Reddy and his outside views, kind of giving you that a bit of that Donald Trump-esque from 2016 when he was self-funding his own campaign. He wasn't taking money, like he wasn't doing all those things. He was a businessman outsider. That's what people liked about Ram Reddy. He really does appeal to a lot of those party activists too, which I guess we were trying to go ahead and see what was going to happen there with that when he also picked up, when we talked about Ralph Norman picking up Adam Morgan, former House Freedom Caucus chairman, to shore up his right flank there too. That was only about a week and a half ago. Some would say it was probably too late. There was discussion of possibly him picking up Nancy Mace as a running mate at some point too, but he went with Adam Morgan. I wonder if that was maybe too late, even though Adam Morgan's very active on social media and probably was deployed in a sense to help shore up some folks there too. But again, I think they really split that vote there. And, you know, you even heard Norman making some sort of accusation against Reddy, saying that he was in cahoots with Alan Wilson to split this from the beginning. Is that just the kind of stuff that we expect to hear in these situations?
3: Oh, absolutely. And you know, that's not to say that anybody's telling a fib. Ralph Norman almost certainly believes that. Ralph Norman and Ram Reddy both came from, hey, I'm a successful businessman. The difference was Ram Reddy had not been inside politics already. So he got to say, I have succeeded in the same way Ralph Norman has, but I haven't been in politics like usual. And, you know, Ralph Norman picking someone from the South Carolina Freedom Caucus as a running mate, that's a little late. You know, that's not going to change a lot of votes at this point. And even if it did, it's only going to change some votes at the margins. It's only going to add a percentage of or two. And that percentage or two, let's give him four. He's still not in the top two, which is where he needed to be. So, you know, even if the lieutenant governor appointment had made a bigger difference than it did, that alone would not have propelled him to making it to the runoff. So, you know, something has been happening with the polls where we've seen Ralph Norman doing well, but clearly when those undecideds jumped in, they were not jumping in behind Ralph Norman in the same way they were behind some of the other front runners.
0: Interesting storyline that we're watching here too in those two different lanes in this race. We're gonna jump over to Alan Wilson's watch party, Attorney General Alan Wilson's watch party, where his running mate, Senator Mike Rickenbach, Republican from Florence, is now speaking to the crowd. Rickenbach's been with the Wilson ticket since January, and he is talking to them right now. Let's go there.
4: I want to thank you for this opportunity. This has been a long road, being in the state Senate, running with Alan, but he is tirelessly working. Therese and I, Alan and Jennifer, the whole team believes in you, believes in South Carolina. We want you to be a part of this team, and it is such a pleasure. Right now, I'm going to introduce the man of the hour, the next governor of South Carolina, Alan Wilson.

0: I want to first start off by saying thank you to Mike Rickenbaugh. I could not have chosen a better running mate to be my partner in this journey. Mike, thank you. I want to tell all of you something. When I was thinking about who I was going to pick to be my running mate this past fall, I wanted someone who would be an inspirational leader, someone who was aspirational, someone who would inspire people and bring people together, someone who would push me beyond my limits to help me be the best candidate and the best governor I could be. And I found that person, and I decided to make her husband my running mate. That's Sharice Rickenbaugh, y'all. Kidding. Mike, every single day that I have been on this campaign trail with you, we have talked every night. You've been my first call in the morning, my last call at night. You have ratified and reaffirmed that I have great judgment. Thank you, brother. I love you. And you're going to be an amazing lieutenant governor. Ladies and gentlemen, I also want to start off by thanking my wife, Jennifer. If it wasn't for her support, I could not do this. And my children, Michael and Anna Grace, they're really the reason. They are what drives me. I love you, kids. I'm so proud of you. The campaign team that we assembled, our staff, if I start naming people, I'm going to leave someone out. But I'm looking around and I'm seeing you. I want to thank you all. Thank you all for what you've done. I'm looking over here and I'm seeing my mother Roxanne. I'm seeing my brothers. I see cousins standing here, extended family. Guys, I feel so small right now with so many of you just looking at me. My friends, my family, my supporters, the campaign team that's been out there knocking on thousands of doors, making tens of thousands of phone calls, sending out letters, postcards, calling people, my social media warriors, my quick reaction force, my veterans who were out there fighting for me. Thank you, because I did not win this. I did not get a slot and win a slot to the runoff. We did. It was you that got us there. I want to thank those who invested, not just their time, their energy, and their talents, but their money. These things are expensive. And the financial supporters out there, I'll be calling you first thing in the morning. But you made it possible. You put the gas in the car for us to take our mission, our vision for the state of South Carolina. That change is coming. The status quo will happen no more. And I want to thank you who supported me financially by allowing us to get this message out to the people of South Carolina. I also want to thank God. Many of you have heard my faith journey. And it's by God's providence that I am here tonight. Earlier today, I got up this morning and I prayed to God because I didn't know what the results would be today. I believed them. I believed we would be here tonight. But I prayed to God not to win this race, but to give me the grace to accept whatever His will was. And if his will was for me not to be here tonight going into this next phase, this next chapter, then I needed the grace to accept that. And if it was His will for me to wake up in the morning and begin the next 2-week campaign, to give me the courage and the fortitude to rise to the task He has laid before me. And I give all the glory to God and my Savior Jesus Christ. Thank you so much. I want to thank the voters, the supporters out there, because this is a job interview. The office of governor does not belong to anybody. It does not belong to Alan Wilson. It does not belong to its current occupant. It belongs to you, the people of South Carolina. I've been traveling the state asking you to hire me to do this job. This is not something you get coronated for. This is not something you can inherit. Not everybody believes that. You have to fight for it. You have to earn the votes. And to those of you out there who voted for me, thank you. I appreciate you. You put us in this position to win this race in 2 weeks. I want to thank another group of people. There's some people who offered their names up. They were my competitors. They were opponents. They were not my enemies. Sometimes it may have felt that way on social media or on debate stages when we were getting chippy with each other. But the reality is, the other people who ran for this race, ran for this job, they loved this state too. They offered themselves because they thought they were the best alternative to be able to lead it forward. Some of them are not moving to the next level. I want to start by thanking Josh Kimbrell, a guy who was able to articulate a message, and he's done a great job of doing that, a leader in the Senate who endorsed me last week. Josh, I appreciate your endorsement. I want to thank Nancy Mace. I learned tonight, she called me tonight and she announced that she was going to endorse me. And I want to thank Nancy for that. Nancy and I had a long conversation over the last couple of weeks. And while things got really tough there early in the early days, we came to an understanding. We buried our hatchet. We got past our differences, which is what you have to do as a leader in government. When you have a difference with somebody and you feel people hating you, you hating them, you have to rise above it for the greater good to serve the people. And Nancy Mace and I were able to do that. So Nancy, I want to thank you for reaching out to me tonight. I want to thank you for your endorsement. I want to thank Ralph Norman, I want to thank Ron Reddy, because they each, like Nancy, brought unique aspects to this race. They brought a unique way of campaigning. It was different than mine, okay? But it was unique to them, and they actually made me a better candidate. They made me appreciate this process so much more because it made me fight harder and work harder and appreciate it more. So thank you to them. Now, they're not moving forward in this race, but this is what I want to say to their supporters. To the supporters, the people out there who voted today for Nancy Mace, Ralph Norman, and Ron Reddy, three people who represented something to you, that inspired and sparked something in you. To the people who supported Nancy Mace because she was the maverick who shook things up. You never knew what she was going to do or say, and you love that about her. There's a home for you in the Wilson campaign. To the Ralph Norman supporters out there who loved that Ralph Norman was a conservative juggernaut who challenged the establishment and the status quo, there is a home for you here. That's right. Yeah. To those of you who supported Ron Reddy, the successful businessman, the plain-spoken outsider who brought a message of reform and something different, there is a home for you here in the Wilson campaign. I will fight for you. And I invite all of you who I wasn't your second choice coming into tonight, or I wasn't your first choice, I'm willing to be your second choice tomorrow morning. Give us the chance to fight for you, to fight for the ideals that you found so valuable in those other candidates. Let me be that standard bearer for you. I will carry that for you in the next 2 weeks. Ladies and gentlemen, as your next governor, Mike and I have talked about this. Our number one goal in everything that we do, our North Star, our true North, if you will be to make living in South Carolina more affordable for your families, to make our economy more profitable for your businesses, and to make our government more accountable to you. That is what I commit to you. I'm a 30-year combat veteran and a career prosecutor. I have fought in the courtrooms of this country for our constitutional rights and to put violent criminals behind prison, and I have fought on the battlefields of Iraq to defend and protect our Constitution and our way of life. I will bring that same courage, that same conviction, that same passion, that same desire to fight for you to the office of the governor if you will give me the chance. Hire me to be your next governor. I will be a fighter for you. We will fight to eliminate the income tax, reduce your property taxes, DOGE, fraud, waste, and abuse from government, promote a kids first education agenda, fix our crumbling roads and bridges, lower utility rates by bringing more energy into South Carolina, and having smart growth that respects the character of the communities that we live in. No more boondoggle deals that are cramming things down your throat. We're going to have a thoughtful government. We're not going to have the status quo anymore. Ladies and gentlemen, to those of you watching at home tonight, I am asking for your vote in 2 weeks. 2 weeks is a very short turnaround. We will win this race. There is energy, there is momentum, and we are going to bring the heat. But I need you. I need you. Can I hear you? I need you. This is the job interview. I'm asking you to hire me to be your next governor. Thank you for giving me this opportunity. Now, ladies and gentlemen, I need you to get to work. We got to get home, get a good night's sleep, because it's going to be a long 2 weeks. But 2 weeks from tonight, we're going to be celebrating a victory and a pathway to the next governor of South Carolina. That is me, Alan Wilson. I will fight for you. Thank you. God bless you. Let's get to work.
1: All right, that was four-term Attorney General Alan Wilson there, who was advanced to the runoff for the Republican gubernatorial nomination with Lieutenant Governor Pamela Evett. Scott, we just heard there from the Attorney General, as well as his running mate, Senator Mike Rickenbacker of Florence, talking about this and getting the commitments from First District Congresswoman Nancy Mace, who came in fifth place in this race out of the six that were on the ballot, throwing her support behind him, even after all the things he said. And he said that there's actually a home for you on the campaign, which is interesting, maybe deploying her on social media since she has been really avid on that, especially when she attacked him vociferously last year. I think I used that word correctly there, too, over and over about, you know, how he didn't convict people, didn't prosecute hard enough, and the like there. So interesting to see that. But he also said you never know what she's going to say, which was interesting because I was up in Greer on last night, and we heard from the governor who endorsed Lieutenant Governor Pamela Evett. He said that he likes Pam Evett because she doesn't say crazy stuff. So it's interesting to see these two dynamics emerging here with these candidates, as well as these tickets coalescing. So the next 2 weeks, like we just heard the Attorney General say, are going to be very intense. What can we start gearing up for at this point? What's it going to look like right now? Trench warfare?
2: Well, of course, but let's think about your proposal that Nancy Mace kind of take over and be the social media vector for this. Pam Evett has ready-made ammunition to pull up previous social media posts about Alan Wilson and juxtapose it with any positive thing she might say about Alan Wilson. We'll see Nancy Mace's previous social media in anything that she does to endorse Alan Wilson. So, you know, he's going to have to be very strategic, practically surgical, in how he deploys her. And remember, you know, she's getting the low double digits in votes. He can get name recognition and attention when she comes to an event, but compared to the rest of the field, she doesn't have a lot of voters to deliver. You know, she can try and make a convincing argument as to why, you know, other voters should not go to Evett but go to Wilson. But, you know, the best thing she can do is get eyes on Wilson. But she has to be careful because there's so much ammunition out there about things she's said before. And, you know, I think grenades underestimate a description of some of the things she's tossed at him.
1: God, I'm terrified for the next 2 weeks, the way you just described that, Scott. But when we talk about what's going on there, too, the Trump endorsement's going to be critical at this point, coming in handy right now. Obviously, with the self-inflicted wound there by mentioning Henry D. McMaster Jr. as the potential running mate, that's gone and buried right now. He's discredited that. We don't expect Evett to announce a running mate in the next 2 weeks. She's told me that they want to focus.

0: focused on just winning this on their own, which, of course, when you don't have a surrogate like a Mike Rickenbach to deploy, kind of hurts you a little bit, but she has plenty of other people backed up there. So I'm wondering, at this point, when you're trying to get those ready voters, when you're trying to get those Norman voters, is this when the president's endorsement is critical? We might start seeing some appearances by him or possibly some more ads by him directly focused on getting those voters, more so than we've already seen on social media from his Truth Social posts?
1: Yeah, she needs more than just a Truth Social post endorsement. She needs something, you know, much more tangible, much more direct, and much more of a personal statement about something she's said, done, supported, other than, hey, she's awesome, please vote for her. There is, however, a danger in if we continue to have such trouble with Iran. You know, we have a ceasefire. We don't have a ceasefire. We have a deal. We don't have a deal. We're unfreezing billions of dollars of their money. Well, you know what? A lot of South Carolina Republicans are America First Republicans. Yeah, that overlaps overwhelmingly with MAGA Republicans, but that could blunt the effectiveness of a Trump endorsement. So she's going to have to get Trump to do more than just post a couple of Truth Social, praises for her.
0: Gotcha. Yeah, I mean, that's going to be interesting to see play out, too, of course, because there's so much going on up in Washington. There's the 250th anniversary of the founding of the country, so that's a factor in play. Iran, like you're talking about, especially when we just saw that military helicopter shot down the Strait of Hormuz, allegedly by Iran. A lot to see play out there, too. And again, I'm trying to figure out, again, these voters from Ready and Norman, because I was talking to a couple. I was up in Anderson and Greer in the upstate. Again, a critical area that you want to win when it comes to winning these primaries with those vote-rich areas. And a lot of folks were also, when I was asking them, like, what did you think of Trump's endorsement? One woman said it broke her heart that he went with someone like Evitt. Other people have said that he doesn't know what's going on the ground here, that it's different. There's a lot of concerns over corruption and those themes that we've seen play out on those other campaigns that are now essentially moot, even though, of course, we hear from Evan and Wilson also talking about cleaning up Columbia too, especially when it comes to audits and reforms and cutting regulations. But again, there's not much policy daylight between the two of them. The biggest difference we saw when it came to these candidates, especially, was on abortion. I feel like with Congressman Norman talking about supporting personhood, abortion rights, restricting that to personhood to the inception versus the six-week law that's on the books right now, which, again, no one else is really pushing beyond because they know the polling doesn't support that. So it's going to be really coming down to, we're talking about personalities here, it sounds like.
1: Yeah, and excuse me, please note that the polling is against the six-week ban and against personhood for the general population of South Carolina. But it's overwhelmingly for it among the people who are going to show up to this primary runoff. So you tailor your message to your constituency, and the only constituency that matters are the people who are going to show up to this primary, not the average person in South Carolina. And there's a whole other show to be done about that. But you made a point earlier that I thought was really good. People saying, hey, Trump doesn't know what's going on in the ground in South Carolina. And that hits to the heart of the nature of Trump's endorsement and how he needs to step it up from sort of the boilerplate endorsement from a distance. If it's going to make a difference, it's going to have to seem like he understands South Carolina, or at least knows more about it, and that he says Evitt is right for South Carolina because of blank, and that blank has to be filled in by a reason that South Carolina conservatives can directly connect to.
0: Yeah, and that's something that, when you're talking about that, we bring back memories of 2018 when Governor Henry McMaster was faced into a runoff there with upstate businessman John Warren. We saw Trump come in and swoop in and help push him over in that runoff race there too. So it seems like we're going to be kind of doing something similar to, like we saw, that was a five-person Republican primary in 2018, and we saw McMaster he was the top vote getter in that runoff, but again was with John Warren, who he beat by 8 points 2 weeks later. So that's how close that race was with someone like Henry McMaster, who is an institution when it comes to Republican politics. guessing we're going to see McMaster step it up too. He's been on the campaign trail as well. He does draw a crowd. It's interesting at these events because you have one photo line for Pam Evatt and you have one photo line for McMaster. It's almost like a going away tour for McMaster.

0: going to continue on what we've seen for the past 10 years, someone that's going to continue this growth, even though there's concerns about growth, someone that's going to continue this legacy, this work with the legislature. Again, something that we hear from Alan Wilson also talking about doing and being supportive of. But when you have someone like Evett who says, I can just go into this job on day one and pick up where I've already been, that's going to be something that I guess needs to be conveyed thoroughly to the voters.
1: Yeah, claiming credit for the nature of South Carolina's growth is gold in the Republican primary, mainly because South Carolina is having a K-shaped economy right now. Most people, the average South Carolinian, is having a very difficult time economically. Those who are in the upper percentage of income are actually doing well and improving. But those who are in the middle and down are actually going down faster. There are certain sectors of the economy overall that are helping. The people who are investing, the people who own the manufacturing, they're doing great. And they show up in the Republican primaries. The people who work the manufacturing jobs, manufacturing output's up, manufacturing jobs are down. So that K-shaped economy means the economy is working phenomenal for some people, and those are the people who are going to show up at the Republican runoff. And so being able to tap into at least a nominal claim for the type of growth that South Carolina has had, that's going to help a candidate. And if Henry McMaster can help shift some of the credit for that to Pamela Evett, then that's going to be something that's going to be hard to counter without Alan Wilson saying, no, no, the economy is not as great as you think it is. And that's just not a winning message in a Republican primary runoff. Again, not talking about a general election. So you think of your audience, you think of the message, and if McMaster can help give her credit for the type of growth we've had, that gives her an edge that Wilson's going to have to erode one way or another.
0: All right, yeah, it's going to, again, be a very busy 2 weeks. And, of course, we expect to see them in a full-out sprint. They can start fundraising again specifically for this runoff, and we expect to probably see some big announcements in the coming hours where they say, I've raised $1 million in the first 24 hours or had commitments for that, like we saw Evett do at the beginning of her campaign as well, like we heard Attorney General Alan Wilson say he's going to hit the phones and start fundraising again immediately as well. Because, again, these guys have already raised money. Evett raised about $3.5 million for this race and took out a $1 million loan and has $500,000 on hand as of 2 weeks ago. Going to look up Wilson's numbers really quick. But, again, it takes a lot of money to get folks out to vote again, not just for the primary, but for the runoff primary. You see a drop off there too. But let's look at some more numbers here. And, of course, we're going to look back at the Democratic gubernatorial candidates. We know that State Representative Jermaine Johnson is now the Democratic gubernatorial nominee, winning straight up 59% out of the three-person race here, and more than enough to send him to the ballot in November to face off whoever's going to face off against when it comes to this runoff between Lieutenant Governor Pamela Evett and Attorney General Alan Wilson right there. As you see, neck and neck at 29% for Evett and 26% for Wilson, and Congressman Ralph Norman there at 17%, followed by Ram Reddy at 15%. So interesting how the night has been shaking out. The Attorney General's race, gosh, I feel like we haven't talked about that in a hot minute. There's been so much news going on. We got about 20 minutes left on air, but we do see that Georgetown Senator Stephen Goldfinch, they're holding at 42%, followed by 8th Circuit Solicitor David Stumbo at 34%, and 1st Circuit Solicitor David Pascoe at 24%. Looks like Goldfinch and Stumbo will be heading to a runoff. That's not official yet. Obviously, he has not made that 50% threshold plus one vote to prevent that, like some other folks. And then we're also in a neck-and-neck race here for the Commissioner of Agriculture with Cody Simpson at 38% and Danny Ford at 37%. A lot of folks were trying to see if Cody Simpson there, who's formerly worked for the governor and also was over the USDA here for the Farm Service Agency, appointed by President Donald Trump. He was actually endorsed by President Donald Trump in this race, told him to get in this race, run, Cody, run. And he's running right now. He's running into a runoff, it looks like, with Danny Ford. So interesting race right there. Again, one of those statewide constitutional offices that's open, wide open, because he weathers the former Commissioner of Agriculture. Current Commissioner of Agriculture is retiring after 20 years. And then, of course, Sarah Lindsay.
1: And let's take a look again back at that Attorney General race, the Republican Attorney General race. There is such a strong demographic component to where the votes are coming in from. It's

0: close when you look at all the votes all over, but there is some demographic concentration in where it's coming from. And, you know, you see Stumbo getting it from the kind of northwest corner of the state very, very strongly. And then Goldfinch is more diffused throughout a lot of the other state. So the geographic factor for the turnout could be something really relevant. It's a lot easier to focus your attention in a small area and get them out to the polls, as opposed to if you've won by a smaller amount, but along a broader area, that's a different campaign. So that's something to look at as this, as we assume, moves to a runoff.
1: Mm-hmm. Scott, I also want to pick up with another statewide constitutional officer, the Ag Commissioner race too, because again, like we were saying, Cody Simpson was endorsed by President Donald Trump. He was also working for McMaster as his chief executive assistant and agriculture advisor from 2018 to 2025. And now it looks like he's heading to a runoff with Danny Ford there, because neither of them have 50% plus one of the vote. They're both between 37 and 38% right there. So I'm wondering, when we keep talking about this runoff for the governor's race and trying to get Trump to engage more when it comes to Pam Evett, who he also endorsed, does that mean he's going to have to double down harder too and give some more love to Cody Simpson to get those folks out there to best Danny Ford at this point too? It's going to be a head-to-head right there.
0: I think a lot of people are going to take note, whether they talk about it or not, that the Donald Trump endorsement did not propel a lot of people to an undisputed victory. It pushed them to a runoff. And so that's going to make people wonder, okay, was his endorsement diluted by giving it to so many different people? Was it not as strong as it was in other states? Will he have to go, I support this candidate for this race, that candidate for that race, all over again? And will that make it seem like he's diluting his endorsement? So the way this will play out, given the fact that a lot of the candidates he endorsed did not have an outright win, that's going to change the dynamic. You still do better with Trump in your corner, but how much more of the vote that gets you has been different here in this primary in South Carolina than we've seen, for example, in Texas, where it just flat out turned the U.S. Senate race and a few other races around the country. We've also seen Trump's endorsement weaken in a few cases here and there. And so needing his endorsement spread out and it not being the deciding factor to go to an undisputed victory means we're going to have some interesting things to follow, and we'll see how much time Trump is able to make in order to do personalized endorsements, because a Truth Social post isn't going to cut it and isn't going to bring enough votes for an undisputed win in the runoff.
1: Yeah, and Scott, when we talk about this, I think a lot of folks were asking us from the national perspective too, when you look at what happened in Iowa when Trump got in that race too, talking about Zach Lane, businessman who defeated Representative Randy Finstra in the Republican primary for governor there. That was the first time in the midterm elections that a Trump-backed candidate for governor, the House or Senate, lost a primary. It was very close. Lane was the 37.8. It was about less than one point difference. No one's saying that's happening yet, but that's what we're going to be watching for in those margins in the next 2 weeks here in South Carolina between Alan Wilson and Pam Evett, who's endorsed by Trump, as well as Cody Simpson and Danny Ford, Simpson being endorsed by Trump, going to a runoff as well. So that national perspective, that weakening, that softness you're talking about with that Trump endorsement could come heavily into play. And what would that say if he, you know, lost two candidates in South Carolina in that endorsement? What does that say for other folks in these midterms? Does that indicate something going into the midterms that people should read into further?
0: Well, I think it'll make the super Trump endorsed candidates a little worried going into the midterms. When Trump endorsed candidates in Republican primaries in Republican states either didn't win or barely won, then these super Trump candidates who won strongly with a Trump endorsement have to face the general electorate. They're going to be thinking, wow, Trump's voice wasn't even as powerful in my own party as it got closer to the general election. How should I structure my campaign? I made my campaign all about my connection to Trump early on in the primary, but his influence has been weakening even among the party and is negative among
1: Scott, we gotta jump to the Lieutenant Governor Pam Evatt. She's addressing her supporters in Greenville right now. Again, she's in that runoff with Attorney General Alan Wilson, and she's speaking to folks up in Greenville surrounded by her family. And let's see if we can listen in here. The governor, Henry McMaster, is also joining her on stage. We can't hear that audio yet. There we go. And her mother's on stage with her, too.
2: I wanted to thank two of the greatest conservative leaders our nation has ever known. One, my friend and my mentor, Governor Hunt. Said to me on the phone a moment ago. He says, we are going to fight and we are going to win this runoff. He said he is going to help us deliver the America First agenda right here in South Carolina. When we started this race almost a year ago, we were at 2% at our first poll. Two. We've come a long way, and tonight we punched a ticket to this runoff. South Carolina, you sent a message tonight. You spoke clearly, and you said we want a business leader, an entrepreneur, somebody who has created jobs, somebody just like Donald Trump, who can bring the private sector experience to government. In 2 weeks, we're going to win this runoff election, but that is just the beginning. We're going to eliminate income tax. It's your money. It belongs in your pockets, not in Columbia. We're going to slash property taxes because no South Carolinian should ever be taxed out of their home. We're going to pass full universal school choice to give South Carolina's next generation the best education possible. And we're going to fix our roads. We will stop funding woke institutions, and we will end tenure once and for all. Get rid of radical professors who are trying to indoctrinate our kids. And we are going to stand up for conservative voices and conservative values. I will never back down to the woke mob. Over these next 2 weeks, we're going to highlight a very clear contrast between myself and a career politician. In the win career politician who won't take a stand and who does the political thing and not the right thing, then you should excitedly vote for Alan Wilson. more than doubled his taxpayer-funded salary while you struggled to make ends meet, then Alan Wilson might be the guy for you. And if you want someone who has bankrolled his radical liberal corporates that spew DEI, then Alan Wilson is your guy. But if you want a business leader, a CEO, and someone who has spent their career outside of politics, I'm asking for your vote. Conservative, then join our team. And if you want to put a stake in the woke DEI mob that tries to cancel conservatives every chance they get, then I'm your candidate. This is a simple choice. A choice between a career politician with no business experience who lines their pockets with your tax dollars, or a Trump-endorsed businesswoman and conservative who's going to take the fight to the radical left for you, the people of South Carolina. The crisis unfolds in 2 weeks. We're going to start writing the next chapter in South Carolina's historic story. Yay! South Carolina, thank you. God bless you. Now let's go win this thing.
1: All right, that was Lieutenant Governor Pamela Evatt there up in Greenville. She's in that runoff now with Attorney General Alan Wilson. The two, not either of them getting that 50% plus one vote to advance straight up like we saw with the Democrat gubernatorial nominee, Jermaine Johnson, the State House representative from Hopkins here in the Midlands. And of course, you already heard her starting to attack Alan Wilson in her victory speech, or her advancement speech, I should say. And it's going to be interesting to see those ads rolling out too. Scott, I also want to note for our viewers that we will be seeing an SCGOP-sponsored runoff debate next Tuesday at Coastal Carolina on June 16th. It's not ETV, we're not doing that one, but it's SCGOP and Gray Media again. So we know that both of those candidates will be there, they've committed. So we only saw Lieutenant Governor Evatt participate in one of the four debates. So what do you think is going to happen on that debate stage next Tuesday down in Coastal Carolina?
0: Well, first I'm going to plug my friend, good friend and provost of Coastal Carolina, Gibbs.
1: There we go. Yes.
0: He knows this stuff backwards and forwards as well. And you should get some commentary about what's going to happen there.
1: Paging Gibbs.
0: But also, you saw a very different tone coming from Evatt's speech than you saw Wilson's. Evatt is still hitting those culture warrior issues that she thinks are going to turn people out, turn out the hardcore Republicans. And that really is who shows up at primary runoffs. Wilson's strategy just from this speech seems to be, hey, I know you supported other people, but we have the same beliefs. Come behind me. Her strategy seems to be, I'm the only one who will hammer home these culture war issues that are destroying America, destroying South Carolina, and I'm the only one who can protect you. And that really is a page out of Donald Trump's playbook.
1: Mm-hmm. Yeah, and also interesting to hear her doubling down on that again, saying that we will not back down to the woke mobs, talking about what she referred to those student protesters there at South Carolina State University back in April when it was well known that she was going to be speaking at that May 8th commencement at that historically black college university, South Carolina State University there in Orangeburg, was disinvited afterwards, citing security concerns by the university there. Even though she said she was willing to talk. And of course, you know, it was kind of surprising because the university knew her stance. They knew that she was a Trump person, that if there's any concerns about that, that was well understood going into this. So what do you make of that entire controversy of that usage of that language, woke mobs? There's a lot of connotations there, especially when we look at the history at SCSU. And even some Republicans derided her for using such language. But then we just heard her again throwing that red meat back out there.
0: Yeah, the woke mob, you know, it's not really accurate. What you saw is South Carolina State trying to say, hey, we are wanting a diversity of you know, of ideologies speaking here. But the people who were actually graduating, they exercised their voice and said, we don't want this commencement speaker. We should have a voice too. And that's what happened. However, it played beautifully into the political hands of somebody running for the Republican gubernatorial primary. College professors, of which I'm one, are a frequent point of attack. You know, the running joke, but it's true, is we can't indoctrinate people who we can't even get to read the syllabus without a lot of pressure. But also, we, especially at Winthrop, we're proud of this. We fulfill the requirements of the REACH Act, which means we make sure no student graduates without reading and learning about the Declaration of Independence, the Constitution, five at least of the Federalist Papers, the Emancipation Proclamation, and some other document related to the civil rights struggle. That's the law of South Carolina, and we professors are the front line making sure you don't graduate from college without learning that. So the fact that, you know, you can pick certain targets who you know are going to be popular targets with your base, that's what we're seeing here. And that's the culture warrior stuff that really can fire up her potential voters. We're seeing two different strategies, the culture war versus the big tent. And as we move forward, and as we see how Trump parachutes into this, and if he does, we can see two different, very different campaigns shaping up.
1: Got a lot to watch for over the next 2 weeks, Scott. That's Dr. Scott Huffman with Winthrop University. We're going to jump to Rochelle Dean, who's at Jermaine Johnson's watch party, of course, with Johnson being named the Democratic gubernatorial nominee outright tonight with more than 58% of the vote, besting two other opponents. Hey, Rochelle.
3: All right, Gavin, it has been an electrifying night here at St. John Baptist Church in Hopkins. I want to step out of the way for a second. You can see that Representative Jermaine Johnson, the new South Carolina Democratic nominee, is still here in the building. He has been taking pictures with all of the people who have been here supporting him from day one. Now, when he came out to give his victory speech, he was speechless. He said so, and then really got emotional, having a hard time really conjuring up the emotion of the moment. He told everybody thank you, even his challengers, noting that they had bigger campaigns, they had more money, they were able to put on more advertisements and commercials than he was able to. But he said it was the boots on the ground, getting out there and talking to people, making them feel seen and heard. That's what he plans to do on day one. I'm going to send it back to you guys there in the studio.
1: Great. Thanks, Rochelle. A lot of reporting going on there, too. The biggest takeaway from the time, again, with Jermaine Johnson winning that outright with limited funds compared to his challengers. Now we're going to go to Victoria Hansen, who's at Attorney General Alan Wilson's watch party. As we've noted before, he's advanced to the runoff against Lieutenant Governor Pam Abbott. Hey, Vic.
4: Hi, Gavin. The party is winding down here at Alan Wilson's watch party behind me, but there's still a lot of excitement. Wilson just spoke moments ago for about 15 minutes, announcing that he has made it to the runoff in his party's nomination for governor. He thanked his supporters, he thanked voters, he thanked his opponents for the way they ran their races, and specifically he thanked Congresswoman Nancy Mace, who he says called him tonight and pledged his support. Again, he spoke for just about 15 minutes and then quickly wrapped up saying, you know what, there's a lot of work to do because that runoff election is just 2 weeks away. Back to you, Gavin.
1: Right. Yeah, there's a lot of work too. It's going to be a full-out sprint like we've been talking about. And of course, there's going to be another debate, a runoff debate on the 16th at Coastal Carolina University between Evett and Wilson. Now we're going to Lieutenant Governor Pam Evett's headquarters watch party up there with Reagan Knight, who's in Greenville. Hey, Reagan, how's it going there?
5: Hey, Gavin. Well, right now, there is a lot of energy in the room right now. The Lieutenant Governor did speak. Governor McMaster was here as well with Lieutenant Governor. He did not speak. And as a matter of fact, he already left and hit the elevators as soon as she finished speaking. But the Lieutenant Governor did say that President Trump did call her momentarily just before she took the stage. And he did tell the Lieutenant Governor that they are going to win the runoff election big time. And the lieutenant governor did speak about some of her policies that she does want to implement, which include ending tenure, fixing roads, slashing property taxes, ending the state income, and more. So it, all in all, it was a victory for Evett's campaign. They're very excited. They feel that they can win this runoff in the next couple of weeks against Alan Wilson. So a lot of energy in this room, and the lieutenant governor is making her way out of the room now as we speak. But overall, the campaign feels very good about tonight.
1: We appreciate it. Kind of shaping up as everyone was expecting it to this evening with those two advancing to that runoff. Democrat Jermaine Johnson is going to be on the ballot in November facing off whoever wins that runoff on June 23rd again, because neither of the candidates received 50% of it plus one. We also did have some news with Senator Lindsey Graham winning his primary straight up again like he has in the past before. So he's seeking a fifth term, and he'll be facing off against Dr. Annie Andrews in November. She's the Democratic nominee. She won her three-way race there too. Again, their announcements came within 2 hours of those, the polls closing too. So we're going to have to leave it there. I'm glad we got to pack everything into the past 2 hours. So there's going to be so much more to deal with over the next coming weeks. And we'll be back for a runoff show on June 23rd, starting at 8 p.m. We'll be live for that. So we'll have a lot to talk about on the 23rd. And between then and now, we'll be covering the candidates on This Week in South Carolina and South Carolina Public Radio, as well as the South Carolina League podcast. So be sure to tune in. There's going to be a lot to cover the next 2 weeks. From all of us here at South Carolina ETV and South Carolina Public Radio, our reporters in the field and our crew behind the scenes, including Amy Crouch, thanks for tuning in, and good night.

0: Congress has until the end of the week to prevent a critical intelligence gathering program from expiring. 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The latest from Capitol Hill on the next Morning Edition from NPR News.
1: The next echoes when we hear Norway's Julia Gersten from the Cosmic Vibrations 4 compilation. We'll also hear old music redone with Moby's new album, Resound NYC. I'm John DiLiberto, and it's coming up on Echoes from PRX. 9 to 10 here on South Carolina Public Radio.
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1: I'm John DiLiberto, and you're hearing Echoes from PRX. Coming up in this hour, I've got a track by Tangerine Dream founder Edgar Froese off one of his early solo albums, Pinnacles. I also have new music by French 79. That's the moniker of producer Simone Henner, who's been around for a while doing remixes of people like Tiesto and Cliff Martinez. His own new solo album was partly recorded in Jean-Michel Jarre's home studio.

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1: Live from NPR News in Washington on Island Barton, oyster farmer and Marine veteran Graham Plattner has won Maine's Democratic primary for Senate, setting up a high-stakes race against Republican Senator Susan Collins in November. That's according to a race call from the AP. Plattner has little political experience, but has drawn hundreds of people to rallies around the state. The last week has been marked by a stream of revelations about Plattner's past and social media posts that overshadowed his populist message. Here he is in a speech after the results came in.
2: I've made mistakes in my life, mistakes that I regret, that I live with, that I continue to learn from. I'm still far from perfect, but every day I wake up and I try to be a little bit better and a little bit kinder than I was the day before.
1: Democrats see Maine as key to their hopes to win control of the Senate during the final 2 years of President Trump's presidency. Collins is the only Republican senator from New England. The U.S. launched what it calls self-defense strikes against Iran today. According to U.S. Central Command, forces struck Iranian air defense, ground control stations, and radar sites near the Strait of Hormuz. A statement released by the U.S. says the operation was

0: quote, proportional response to recent attacks on U.S. forces and international commercial ships transiting regional waters. The strikes came after Iran downed a U.S. Apache helicopter yesterday, as NPR's Deepa Shivaram explains.
1: Yesterday evening, this helicopter with two pilots that was patrolling the Strait of Hormuz went down near the coast of Oman, and U.S. officials said that they were rescued about 2 hours later. Trump on social media today confirmed that it was, in fact, Iran that downed that helicopter and said the U.S., quote, must out of necessity respond to this attack. On Iran's side, the Speaker of Iran's parliament posted on X and said, quote, we prefer the language of diplomacy, but we speak other languages far more fluently. Break your commitments and we'll switch to what we speak best.
0: NPR's Deepa Shivaram reporting. The House has passed a bill to speed up how long it takes newly unionized workers to reach a first contract with their employers. As NPR's Andrea Hsu reports, 20 Republicans joined Democrats to pass the measure.
2: After a union election, it takes an average of 465 days for workers and employers to reach a first contract. That's according to Bloomberg Law. The Faster Labor Contracts Act cuts that time dramatically. It requires employers to begin contract talks within 10 days of a union election. If there's no deal 90 days later, federal mediators get involved. And if there's still no deal 30 days after that, an arbitration panel steps in to settle the matter. Opponents of the bill call it draconian and argue the government is not in the best position to hammer out deals between private companies and their employees. The measure now heads to the Senate, where it would need 60 votes to pass. Andrea Hsu, NPR News.
0: Another sudden reversal for AI stocks sent Wall Street reeling today. The Nasdaq sank nearly 1%. It's NPR. Canadian Prime Minister Mark Carney says a new Canadian-built bridge across the Detroit River that President Trump threatened to block will open soon. A ribbon-cutting ceremony for the Gordie Howe International Bridge connecting Ontario and Michigan is set to take place Friday, while the bridge itself is expecting to open to traffic later this month. Trump demanded in February that Canada turn over at least half the ownership of the bridge to the U.S. The Food and Drug Administration has approved a new sunscreen ingredient for the first time in decades. In the United States, sunscreen is regulated as an over-the-counter drug, not as a cosmetic. That can make new approvals tricky. NPR's Sydney Lupkin has more.
3: Bemotrizinol has long been an active ingredient in sunscreen sold in Europe and Asia. And for the last 20 years, a company called DSM Nutritional Products LLC has been trying to get it approved in the U.S. The FDA announced this week that it added bemotrizinol to the list of permitted sunscreen ingredients. The new ingredient protects against UVA and UVB rays, the agency says, and it's safe to use for adults and children 6 months and older. Products containing this ingredient aren't on store shelves yet, but should be in the next few months. Sydney Lupkin, NPR News.
0: After nearly 4 years away from professional tennis, Serena Williams has made a winning return at Queen's Club doubles tournament. The 44-year-old Williams showed she still has plenty of power, hitting serves of up to 120 miles an hour. She teamed up with 19-year-old Canadian Victoria Mboko to win their opening match at the grass court tournament. I'm Ryland Barton, and you're listening to NPR News from Washington.
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5: You're hearing echoes from PRX, and I'm John DiLiberto. Coming up, I've got a really cool track from a compilation called Cosmic Vibrations of Volume 4. But let's start in a very, very gentle mode. This is Kat Duma from her album Real Life, song called Soul.

0: Julia Gersten with Undo from Cosmic Vibrations Volume 4. And that came out of French 79, Burning Legend from the new album called Teenagers. Dominic Sen before that with Mist from Apparition. And Desert Dwellers with kind of a jungly track there, Traversing the Endless Road 2 off the album Breath. That was an Echoes CD of the Month a while back. Katuma, Up at the Top from Real Life. Coming up in the next half hour of Echoes, I've got some Edgar Froese and Lana Del Rey. You can get a playlist for today's show on our website at echoes.org. It'll have links to these albums and tunes. It's at echoes, echoes.org. Stay with me. The music continues on Echoes from PRX. Did you know about the Echoes app? 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
1: In the wrong circumstances, it could sound like a couple of grumpy uncles mumbling in the corner of the family reunion. But with all-star musicians and the right acoustics, this duet for cello and double bass is an almost operatic delight. 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
0: You're hearing Echoes from PRX, and I'm John DiLiberto. Coming up, I've got a singer who spent about 10 years backing up Madonna. But let's start with Digitonal, one of my favorite ambient chamber music groups, band out of England. This is from their album, Beautiful Broken.

Edgar Froese, a specific gravity of smile. He loved these kind of elliptical poetic titles. It's from his 1983 solo album, Pinnacles. He would go a couple of decades, I think, until he did another solo recording. Edgar Froese, of course, the founding member of Tangerine Dream, who passed away several years back. That came out of Donna Delore. She sang backup for Madonna for about 10 years, and you kind of hear that in her voice if you listen closely. We heard a track called Asatoma Sangamaya from her album Gone Beyond, and Digital up at the top with Beltane. Just a beautiful track. Coming up, I've got Callum Graham, really wonderful fingerstyle guitarist. You know, if you want to hear Echoes when you want, where you are, well, check out Echoes Online. That's our streaming subscription music service. 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From her album, Did You Know There Was a Tunnel Under Ocean Boulevard, is Lana Del Rey with Paris, Texas.

his album Sympathia, and Lana Del Rey just before that. I'm John DiLiberto. Thank you so much for being with me in this first hour of Echoes today. You can get in touch with us on our website at echoes.org. Jeff Towne is the producer of the show. 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

0: Get Your Goth On in the next hour when I go back to some early music by Dead Can Dance from their album The Serpent's Egg. And I have some Christoph Sebastian Pabst, the German electronic artist. His new EP is Southern Isles, and we travel there in the next hour of Echoes from PRX.
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0: I'm John DiLiberto, and you're hearing Echoes from PRX. Coming up in this hour, I've got some Secret Sky. This is a band of musicians from Lorena McKennett's group and is fronted by her cellist, Caroline Lavelle, who's also a great singer. I've also got a beautiful duet from Iranian Comanche player Kayan Kalor and Malian kora player Tumani Jabate.

0: New music by Kayan Kalor and Tumani Jabate. That's ahead, as well as some Moby and Alice in Wonderland on Echoes.
1: Live from NPR News in Washington, I'm Dan Ronan. Republican Senator Susan Collins of Maine will face political newcomer Graham Plattner in the November general election. Collins ran unopposed in Tuesday's GOP primary. Plattner easily won the Democratic primary despite recent questions about his personal life. The Maine Senate seat is considered critical if Democrats are to gain control of the Senate. Maine Governor Janet Mills had been on the Democratic ballot, but she suspended her campaign. U.S. Central Command announced tonight it has concluded what it calls self-defense strikes against Iran. NPR's Quill Lawrence reports the action was in response to the Iranian downing of a U.S. helicopter.
2: CENTCOM said it was responding to what President Trump has confirmed was an Iranian strike that downed the U.S. attack helicopter. CENTCOM called the mission a, quote, proportional response to unjustified Iranian aggression, though the two countries are at war. The helicopter crew members are in stable condition after being picked up in the waters of the Strait of Hormuz by an unmanned American rescue boat, the first time the U.S. has used a drone for this purpose. President Trump has repeatedly claimed that the U.S. and Iran are close to a negotiated end to the conflict, but the strait remains effectively shut, driving up gas and fertilizer prices worldwide. Quill Lawrence, NPR News.
1: A group of Western nations is calling on Israel to grant increased humanitarian access to Gaza and to lighten the new registration laws impacting the international non-government organizations working with Palestinians. NPR's Eleanor Beardsley reports.
3: The nations, which include France, the UK, 17 other European countries, and Japan, say they're profoundly concerned about the catastrophic humanitarian situation that persists in Gaza. In their joint statement, the signatories say aid entering Gaza has remained largely insufficient, both in quantity and quality, at a time when nearly the entire population depends on life-saving services. Limited border crossing hours already constrict the flow of aid. They say new restrictions on international NGOs would severely limit their capacity to respond in areas such as water, sanitation, field hospitals, education, nutrition, and demining efforts. Eleanor Beardsley, NPR News, Paris.
1: The crew for the next Artemis mission is set, as Central Florida Public Media's Brandon Byrne reports. The agency wants to launch a critical test flight called Artemis 3 next year.
4: Three U.S. astronauts and one from Italy will test the ability of the Orion spacecraft to dock with two landers built by SpaceX and Blue Origin. The mission will remain in low Earth orbit. What the crew learns from this mission will help take astronauts to the moon in 2028 and land them on the lunar surface. NASA administrator charged the agency with launching Artemis 3 by the end of next year.
1: On Wall Street, stocks closed mixed in heavy trading. 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Incumbent Senator Lindsey Graham of South Carolina and Democratic challenger Dr. Annie Andrews will face off in November for the U.S. Senate seat in South Carolina. Both Graham and Andrews easily won their primary races in the South Carolina governor's race. The current lieutenant governor, Pamela Evatt, who was backed by President Trump, will face the state's attorney general, Alan Wilson, in a June runoff election. Workers at SoFi Stadium in Los Angeles have reached a tentative deal with their employer. It averts a strike just days before the World Cup. Libby Rainey with LAS News reports.
5: The agreement comes at a critical moment. The first of 8 World Cup matches at SoFi Stadium is on Friday. The 2,000 workers represented by Unite Here Local 11 had voted to authorize a strike, demanding wage increases and protections from ICE, which will play a role in tournament security. Union spokesperson Maria Hernandez says they won both. Under the new contract, workers will maintain the right to strike over safety concerns, including the presence of immigration agents.
6: And that is unprecedented. Usually when you win a contract, workers give up the right to strike.
5: A spokesperson for Legends Global, the company that runs SoFi's concessions, said in a statement that it's pleased with the deal. Workers still need to vote to finalize the agreement. For NPR News, I'm Libby Rainey in Los Angeles.
1: In the California governor's race, Republican Steve Hilton will face former California Attorney General and Biden cabinet member Xavier Becerra in the November election. Hilton was declared the winner as the mail-in votes were tabulated, and he moved into second place. You're listening to NPR News.
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0: You're hearing Echoes from PRXN. I'm John DiLiberto. Coming up, I've got some Corral of Dust, a British group very much influenced by the German sound of mid-1970s rock, especially the motoric rhythms used by bands like Noi. But let's start with Moby. He's got the same influences, and you can hear it in the track we'll listen to. Way back, he did an album called Everything Is Wrong, and there was a tune on it called First Cool Hive. Well, on his new album, Resound NYC, he's got Second Cool Hive.

echolocation, echolocation, echolocation, found.

From the album Opium, Secret Sky with Ride the Wind. Brian Hughes doing that electric guitar solo in there. Caroline Lavelle playing cello and vocals. That came out of Kerala Dust with Violet Drive, title track to their album. And I went way back to 2003 and a cool album called Sound Echo Location. It's by a group called Honey Root, actually a duo. And we heard Sound Echo Location 2 from that. And Moby, up at the top, Second Cool Hive, from his latest album, Resound NYC. Coming up in the next half hour, it's music from Michael Whalen and Dead Can Dance. Stay with me. Echoes continues from PRX. Did you know about the Echoes app? It's a way you can hear all kinds of music from the Echoes soundscape. 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

0: Next time on APM's Symphony Cast, Davi Dunsmeyer leads the Oregon Symphony, Contralto Jasmine White, and multiple choirs in a work of immense scope and profound emotion. Gustav Mahler's mighty Symphony No. 3, an expansive hymn to the primal forces of life. I'm Steve Seal. That's next time on APM's Symphony Cast.
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hearing echoes from PRX, and I'm John DiLiberto. He's Christoph Sebastian Papst. This is from his Southern Isles EP tune called Ibiza.

Alice in Wonderland, and a remix of tunes from her album called Loner. That was Forever, the Pauline Herr rework. And Christoph Sebastian Pabst before that with Ibiza from his album Southern Isles, actually an EP. Coming up, I've got some Michael Whalen and Deccan Dance. If you think you missed something I played on the show today, you can locate it in the playlist. That is at echoes.org. It'll have links to all these albums and tunes. It's at echoes, echoes.org. He is Kayan Kalor. He is from Iran, and he plays a stringed instrument, kind of like the violin, called the kamanche. And Toumani Djabate, he is from Mali, and he is a master of the kora. They've got a duet album out called The Sky is the Same Color Everywhere.

Dead Can Dance, going back to their more gothic sound. 1988, this album came out, The Serpent's Egg. We heard The Host of the Seraphim. Michael Whalen before that, Over Water, from the album Our April Tigers. That was the May CD of the month on Echoes. And you can read my review of this recording on our website at echoes.org. And while you're there, check out the Echoes CD of the Month Club, because we pick out great albums like this every single month and send them to club members who help support Echoes. Michael Whalen, he was joined on that track by a flugelhorn player, Jeff Oster, guitarist Michael Brook, bassist Michael Mannering, and percussionist Kirsch Calais. Just an amazing collaboration and a very interestingly put together. You can hear all about that in the Echoes podcast. Just dig back a few episodes. I'm John DiLiberto. Thank you for being with me in this second hour of Echoes today. Jeff Town is the producer of the show. 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

0: kind of like how the English pronounce the word I-D-Y-L-L. They say idyll as opposed to idle. Because when we say idle, what do you think? Yeah, you think of the competition just like I do. Well, no, it's not an idol. It's an American idol. It's an idyll. Something idyllic. And in this case, it's from composer Joseph Marx, and a beautiful idyllic work for full orchestra that we'll enjoy coming up later on. Choral sounds from Iceland. String quartet by Mendelssohn also coming up. So nice to have you along in the late hours of a Tuesday evening. I'm Steve Seal.
1: Live from NPR News in Washington, I'm Dan Roman. Longtime Republican Senator Susan Collins of Maine will face political newcomer Graham Plattner in the November general election. Collins was unopposed in Tuesday's GOP primary. Plattner easily won the Democratic primary despite recent questions about his personal life. During an address to supporters Tuesday night in Blue Hill, Maine, he promised to do better.
2: I've made mistakes in my life, mistakes that I regret, that I live with, that I continue to learn from. I'm still far from perfect. But every day, I wake up and I try to be a little bit better and a little bit kinder than I was the day before.
1: The Maine Senate seat is considered critical if Democrats are to gain control of the Senate. The 41-year-old Plattner enlisted in the Marines after graduation from high school. He did multiple deployments in Iraq and Afghanistan before becoming an oyster farmer in his native state of Maine when he returned. Republican Steve Hilton has secured the second spot in California's governor's race. That's according to a call by the Associated Press. Cap Radio's Laura Fitzgerald reports.
3: Hilton, a former Fox News commentator who's endorsed by President Trump, will advance to the general election for California governor. Hilton will face Democrat Javier Becerra, who served as California Attorney General and U.S. Health and Human Services Secretary in the Biden administration. That call is the end of the road for Democratic candidate Tom Steyer, who was vying for the second spot to face off with Becerra in a Dem-on-Dem race. California's top two primary system allows the top two vote earners to advance to the general regardless of their party. Steyer, a billionaire and former hedge fund manager, ran the most expensive gubernatorial campaign in state history, spending more than $200 million of his own money. For NPR News, I'm Laura Fitzgerald in Berkeley.
1: Congress has approved roughly $70 billion to fund immigration enforcement through the rest of President Trump's term. This despite objections from Democrats who tried to block the money for ICE and the Border Patrol. NPR's Sam Greengrass has the story.
4: The 214-212 House vote caps a months-long debate over immigration policy sparked when officers killed two U.S. citizens in Minneapolis. Democrats secured none of the additional reforms they were demanding in wake of the shootings, like requiring officer-worn body cameras, while Republicans used a special budget maneuver to skirt Democrats and fund ICE and Border Patrol not just for this year, but until 2029.

0: Democrats and even some Republicans worry the unorthodox move allows the agencies to avoid congressional oversight. That's because they won't have to come back to Congress for more money for 3 years. Last year, Republicans used this same tool to send ICE and Border Patrol tens of billions of dollars with few strings. Sam Greenglass, NPR News, Washington.
1: And from Washington, you're listening to NPR News. The U.S. and Iran traded military strikes early Wednesday, one day after Iran took down a U.S. Army helicopter near the Strait of Hormuz. Iran launched attacks into neighboring Bahrain and Kuwait, and Iran also said it targeted an airbase in Jordan home to U.S. forces. Meanwhile, U.S. Central Command said it launched self-defense strikes against Iran, hitting an Iranian air defense missile facility, radar sites, and a ground control station. The number of conflicts between states rose again last year. It's the highest level since the Second World War. That's according to a report by the UPP Sava Conflict Data Program. One of the worst scenes is in Sudan. NPR's Emmanuel Nkewoto reports.
2: According to the Uppsala Conflict Data Program, fatalities from a growing number of conflicts rose to nearly 250,000 last year. The deadliest violence were massacres in a city in Sudan's western region of Darfur. It pushed one-sided violence in Africa to its highest levels since the Rwandan genocide in 1994. More than 60,000 people were killed in the city of Al Fashir by the Rapid Support Forces at war with Sudan's army for the last 3 years. The RSF had launched a brutal 18-month siege on the city before it took it over last October. The violence against African ethnic groups bore the hallmarks of a genocide, according to the UN. Emmanuel Akimotu, NPR News, Lagos.
1: The best of seven NHL Stanley Cup final between Carolina Hurricanes and the Las Vegas Golden Knights now tied at 2 games each. Carolina won the game Tuesday night 5-3 in Las Vegas. 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
4: Welcome to our late evening classical music. Felix Mendelssohn wrote 6 official string quartets. Then he wrote one that didn't have a number when he was a young lad. And then, as a very young lad, 4 pieces for string quartet, which... Not even close to being in the official set. This is the 5th of the official 6 ones. E-flat quartet by Felix Mendelssohn, played by the Isidora Quartet.

string quartet number 5 by Felix Mendelssohn, played there by the Isidore string quartet. 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

Icelandic choral sounds from the contemporary composer Thora Marteinsdottir. Lord, take my hand and lead me. Hordur Askelsson conducted the Skola Cantorum of Reykjavik.

an idyll, or if you prefer the English pronunciation, an idyll. In other words, something idyllic, which can be any form of art, poem or a piece of music or a painting that depicts an idyllic, peaceful, beautiful setting. This is an idyll by Joseph Marx, played here by the Bochum Symphony Orchestra, led by Stephen Sloan.

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2: Congress has until the end of the week to prevent a critical intelligence gathering program from expiring. 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

Robert Schumann was about 20 years old when he wrote this piece of music. And some of the things he was really into at the time was music by Franz Schubert and novels of 19th century writer Jean Paul. Schumann thought the whole world would be a better place if everyone read Paul. He said that works by Paul brought him close to madness. But the rainbow of peace and the human spirit always hovers delicately over all the tears. So that's the headspace that Schumann was in when he wrote this piece of music, which you'll hear coming up in less than a half an hour.

It's an hour of A-listers with music by Bach coming up, and we'll start things off with Haydn, his Symphony No. 61, performed here by the Scottish Chamber Orchestra.

Symphony No. 61 by Franz Joseph Haydn, performed by the Scottish Chamber Orchestra under conductor Gerard Schwartz. I'm Jillian Kun. I hope you're doing well tonight and enjoying the performances. It's an hour of superstars. We'll hear music from Bach coming up, and a piece by Robert Schumann is next in just a minute.

Robert Schumann was thinking about the human heart when he wrote this music and how it has the capability to be beautifully elevated and tenderly transfigured. Maybe that's what your heart needs tonight. Hopefully you'll find it as we listen to Schumann's Papillon, or Butterflies.

Nelson Frere with Robert Schumann's Papillon, or Butterflies. 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Oboist Heinz Holliger joins the Academy of St. Martin in the Fields for this performance of an oboe concerto by J.S. Bach.

0: an oboe concerto in F major by J.S. Bach. We heard oboist Heinz Holliger and the Academy of St. Martin in the Fields under conductor Iona Brown. It's always great to listen to these performances with you. Thanks for being here. I'm Jalene Kahn.
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think about the last contract that you signed. Maybe it was for work, or maybe it was because you bought a house or some property. Maybe it was an auto loan or a new credit card that you signed up for. Were you able to do this stuff electronically? These days, we can do a lot of things electronically. But when Antonin Dvorak was negotiating a contract, he had to send things across the Atlantic Ocean several times. It was a handwritten contract, and it was a good deal. You'll hear more about it. That contract is what made it possible for Dvorak to write this symphony, one of his best known and most well-loved. It's coming up in less than 15 minutes.

Caroline Shaw was inspired by Haydn and Alice in Wonderland when she wrote this music. She loves the way that this music takes you to the other side of Alice's looking glass. It's Entr'acte by Caroline Shaw.

United Strings of Europe with conductor Julian Askull playing Entr'acte by Caroline Shaw on Music Through the Night. Some solo piano music by Nathaniel Dett is coming up in just a minute.

Song of the Shrine from Enchantment by Nathaniel Dett, performed by Clipper Erickson. You probably know that Antonín Dvořák came to the United States to teach at one point in his career. And what kicked that off was wealthy patron Jeanette Thurber, who solicited Dvořák to come to the U.S. to teach at a new school. For the contract for this job, Thurber and Dvořák sent contract negotiations across the Atlantic for months. The contract was handwritten, and the salary offered for Dvořák was more than 25 times what he made in Prague. That appealed to Dvořák's wife especially, who eventually got him to sign the contract, and then eventually she mailed it back herself so it would be a done deal. It was during his time in the U.S. where he wrote this symphony, From the New World, Dvořák's Symphony No. 9.

0: That was Antonín Dvořák's attempt at making American music while he was in the United States teaching. His Symphony No. 9, called From the New World, performed there by the Cleveland Orchestra under conductor George Sell on Music Through the Night.
1: In the wrong circumstances, it could sound like a couple of grumpy uncles mumbling in the corner of the family reunion. But with all-star musicians and the right acoustics, this duet for cello and double bass is an almost operatic delight. An unusual duet by Rossini on the next performance today from APM.
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This composer's name is not wildly popular yet, but pianist Maria Lettberg is hoping that that will change. And she's a part of the change, recording music by Zara Lavina. Lavina was born in the early 1900s in Ukraine. She saw two world wars, a revolution, and collapse in her homeland. She was under constant threat of being censored, which nearly drove her to the brink of a creative and health disaster in the 1920s and 30s. Lavina was able to retain her own unmistakable voice in her music. When she died in Moscow in the 1970s, she was a respected and well-loved musician. You'll hear some of her music coming up in about a half an hour. This is movie music from the 2002 psychological drama, The Hours. It starred Meryl Streep, Nicole Kidman, Julianne Moore, three women from different generations whose lives are all interconnected as they search for more meaningful lives.

The 2002 movie, The Hours, got 9 Academy Award nominations, including one for the music by Philip Glass. The Hours Suite, performed by the Janáček Philharmonic and violinist Gregory Harrington on Music Through the Night. This story is a familiar love triangle, husband, wife, and lover. And during the story, the wife and lover die at the hands of the husband. Gabriel Fauré was one of the first well-known composers to write music inspired by the story of Pelléas and Mélisande.

Zara Lavina was born in the early 1900s in Ukraine. Her mother was a teacher, and her father passionately played violin. So music and education were a big deal in her family. And as it turned out, Lavina would be a child prodigy. When she started writing music, her work was censored in Russia. But still, she developed a successful career as composer. Here's a lullaby by Zara Lavina, performed by Maria Lepberg.

The Lullaby from Three Piano Pieces by Zara Levina, performed by Maria Lepberg. Switching gears, we'll hear a trumpet concerto next by Johan Neruda.

0: A trumpet concerto by Johann Neruda.
1: President Trump believes that if you're born in the United States, you're not automatically a citizen.
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When you're young, you think you're kind of immortal. And as you get older, you get wiser. And you know what your limits are. Most young people are not limited by their body, so it's easy to believe that everything will be okay. And your back will never hurt when you stand up off the couch or reach into the refrigerator the wrong way. Cellist Yo-Yo Ma says that one of the most important things you can do as a musician is to get to know your body. Be in touch with how you feel. And one way to do that is to develop a really important habit early on. You'll find out more and get some of his advice coming up in about 10 minutes. This performance is a good example of a renovation gone sideways. Elfriede André originally started writing this music for a full opera that was based on a legendary Icelandic tale. That opera was going to be played at the inauguration of a new opera house in Stockholm, but it never happened. The music didn't go to waste, though. This is the powerful piece, the prelude, from Elfriede André's Fridtjof Suite.

The Prelude from Fridtjof's Suite by Elfriede André. Gustav Skjolvest conducted the Stockholm Symphony Orchestra on Music Through the Night. If you're a young cellist or someone just starting out on any instrument, Yo-Yo Ma has a piece of advice, and he says this is the best piece of advice he's ever gotten. You have to get into a habit of stretching. Otherwise, if you're a cellist, you could be at risk for things like cello elbow or tendonitis. So stretching your arms and getting into that habit of doing it on a daily basis will help you so much over time. It's kind of like compound interest. The earlier you start saving money, the better off you'll be. Here's cellist Yo-Yo Ma and the Bavarian Radio Symphony Orchestra playing Robert Schumann's Cello Concerto.

cello concerto by Robert Schumann, who didn't like applause in between movements, so that's why you don't hear any breaks in between the

La Source by Alphonse Hasselmans, performed by harpist Erica Goodman. Pianist Murray Pariah says that Bach's French suites is Bach on the highest level, that every note

0: Murray Pariah with Bach's French Suite No. 5.
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2: Congress has until the end of the week to prevent a critical intelligence gathering program from expiring. 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
3: Good morning. President Trump's choice for South Carolina governor made it to a runoff, and Democratic voters picked their challenger against the governor of Nevada. We have the primary results on Morning Edition from NPR News. Members of Congress have questions for Bill Gates today about his relationship with Jeffrey Epstein. I'm Steve Inske.
4: And I'm Michelle Martin. The interview is happening behind closed doors. Survivors want more transparency. Also, what happened when the leaders of North Korea and China met this week? And Soundgarden guitarist Kim Thayil on being a grunge pioneer and putting together one more album. It is Wednesday, June 10th. On this day in 2015, Juan Felipe Herrera became the first Latino poet laureate of the United States. News is next.
5: Live from NPR News in Washington, I'm Dave Mattingly. Iran says it targeted U.S. military bases in Jordan, Kuwait, and Bahrain today in response to American airstrikes in Iran. The strikes followed the downing of a U.S. attack helicopter near the Strait of Hormuz, as NPR's Jaraf reports.
6: Jordan says it shot down 5 Iranian missiles fired toward Azraq in eastern Jordan. The U.S. military has a major presence in a Jordanian airbase in the desert there. Jordan said shrapnel from the interceptions caused no damage or casualties. Iran said it destroyed U.S. fighter jet hangars and a command and control center at the base. The U.S. military did not comment. Iran also targeted a U.S. airbase in Kuwait. And in Bahrain, where the U.S. Fifth Fleet is based, sirens sounded while the government urged residents to seek shelter. Jane Arraf, NPR News, Beirut.
5: Authorities in Hong Kong say 7 people and 2 companies are facing charges as a result of last November's deadly fire that engulfed multiple high-rise apartment buildings. The flames and smoke left 168 people dead. The charges include manslaughter and conspiracy. Graham Platner has won the Democratic nomination in Maine's U.S. Senate primary. The U.S. military veteran and oyster farmer will face Republican incumbent Susan Collins in November. In the days leading up to the primary, Platner's campaign was marred by a steady stream of revelations about his past and his social media posts. In South Carolina, Republican Senator Lindsey Graham won his party's nomination as he seeks a 5th term in office. The state's gubernatorial primary, Lieutenant Governor Pamela Evett, will advance to a Republican primary runoff in 2 weeks against the state's Attorney General, Alan Wilson. Evett is backed by President Trump. NASA has announced the crew members for its Artemis 3 mission. Brendan Byrne with Central Florida Public Media reports.
7: NASA's Randy Bresnik is commanding the mission, along with fellow astronauts Frank Rubio and Andre Douglas as mission specialists. European Space Agency astronaut Luca Parmitano will serve as mission pilot. Their mission will test the Orion spacecraft's ability to dock with 2 lunar landers designed by SpaceX and Blue Origin. While the mission is staying in low Earth orbit, the future of NASA's lunar plans depend on the success of Artemis 3. Commander Randy Bresnik.
8: Now, spaceflight is hard, and that's why the most important Artemis mission will always be the next Artemis mission.
7: Despite an explosion at its launch pad last month, Blue Origin said it will be ready to launch its lander for this mission next year. SpaceX continues to develop its landing vehicle, completing a 12th test flight of Starship last month. For NPR News, I'm Brendan Byrne in Orlando.
5: This is NPR News from Washington. Congress has given final approval to a bill that funds federal immigration enforcement for the next 3 years. The $70 billion measure cleared the House yesterday, 214 to 212, over the objections of Democratic lawmakers. The bill was approved by the Senate last week. Much of the money, $38 billion, will fund U.S. Immigration and Customs Enforcement. A new study shows infants whose mothers received the vaccine for RSV while pregnant are much less likely to be hospitalized in their first 3 months after birth. Scott Massioni with member station WYPR reports.
9: Researchers at the University of Pittsburgh School of Medicine saw vaccine effectiveness at nearly 70% for infants under 90 days whose mothers got the RSV vaccine while pregnant. Vaccine effectiveness was almost 75% for babies 30 days or younger. The results come from a retrospective study looking at data from the last two RSV seasons. RSV is a highly contagious respiratory virus that can be dangerous for babies and people over 65. It's the leading cause of hospitalization for infants in the United States. The Centers for Disease Control and Prevention recommends pregnant individuals get the vaccine between 32 and 36 weeks of pregnancy. For NPR News, I'm Scott Massioni.
5: The NHL Stanley Cup Final is tied at 2 games apiece. Last night in Las Vegas, the Carolina Hurricanes beat the Golden Knights 5-3 to even pro hockey's best-of-7 championship series. The final heads back to Carolina's home ice for Game 5 tomorrow night. I'm Dave Mattingly in Washington.
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11: 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As war rages on in Ukraine, the president of the Carnegie Endowment for International Peace has thoughts on the current state of global disorder.
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3: 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I'm Michelle Martin.
4: And I'm Steve Inskeep. The United States and Iran are redefining the word ceasefire, trading attacks with each other.
3: A U.S. helicopter went down on Monday near the Strait of Hormuz. The U.S. blamed Iran. And late Tuesday, the U.S. struck Iranian air defenses and radar sites in what it called a proportional response. Iranian officials say they did not target the U.S. helicopter, suggesting it went down in an accident. So Iran responded to the U.S. response with missiles.
4: NPR White House correspondent Franco Ordonez has been following all of this. Franco, good morning.
5: Good morning, Steve.
4: Okay, so it was a little murky exactly how this chopper went down. So what is the U.S. thinking that led them to respond with airstrikes?
5: Yeah, I mean, I think it's a matter of U.S. credibility. It is murky, but Trump is calling it an attack. And the thinking is that not responding could have been seen by Iran as weakness. I mean, even though troops were okay, they were in that helicopter, Mona Yacoubian, a former State Department official who now works at the Center for Strategic and International Studies, told me that Trump is basically in this no-win situation. And that's because he probably can't let this one go unanswered, but also because of the great lengths that he's already gone to de-escalate.
6: And this is a dynamic that probably has been playing out for a little while in terms of the president threatening action and then at the last minute finding an off-ramp.
5: But obviously responding also opened the door to further escalation, as we're now seeing.
4: Yeah, where on the map is Iran's response coming?
5: Well, our correspondents in the region report air raid sirens sounding across Kuwait, Bahrain, and Jordan as Iranian missiles targeted U.S. military bases overnight. The Iranian foreign minister also issued a strong statement saying no attack or threat will go unanswered. So there is some real risk here. I mean, we've already seen how volatile the situation in the Middle East is. I mean, you can easily see a situation where escalation kind of takes a life of its own, a response, a counter response, more retaliations, each time getting bigger and more dangerous.
4: Well, wasn't it just yesterday morning that the president was saying they're a couple of days away from a deal?
5: I mean, there was, and it's really questionable about how this is going to affect the negotiations. I mean, it certainly is not going to help if this can't be contained. But the incident also speaks to the challenges that Trump faces as he tries to almost will this war to an end with his own words. I was talking with Jenny Strummer Galley, who studies political messaging at Syracuse University. She tells me it's clear that Trump wants the war to be over, but there are also so many other things out of his control.
7: I think from a rhetorical perspective, Trump is still trying to manufacture reality that he wants to be true, but it comes up against the actual state of affairs that he doesn't have much control over at the end of the day.
4: Franco, you're reminding me, this is not critical of Trump, it's just descriptive. He continuously and for years has said things are coming in just a couple of weeks, couple of days. When he says peace is coming in just a couple of days, is he, however, selling a particular story to the public?
5: I mean, yes. I mean, she says it's also, Strummer Galley, that is, also says it's about assuring Americans that it's going to work out just like he promised and that he just needs a couple more days. I mean, the problem is gas prices do keep going up. Electricity is getting more expensive. And after weeks and weeks of hearing the same thing, it's really getting harder to continue to have faith in that message.
4: Franco, thanks so much.
5: Thank you.
4: That's NPR's Franco Ordonez. Okay, we have results from multiple primary elections this morning.
3: Maine, Nevada, North Dakota, and South Carolina picked their general election contenders in several high-profile matchups.
4: NPR's Sage Miller is following it all. Sage, good morning.
8: Good morning.
4: Let's begin with the Maine story. I mean the Maine primary. Who won?
8: Okay, it's going to be a matchup between Democrat Graham Platner and longtime Republican Senator Susan Collins. But Steve, this outcome was predictable. Both candidates just didn't have a serious primary challenge. Mm-hmm. But I want to spend a minute discussing the importance of this race. Democrats have their eyes set on taking control of the Senate in November. In order to accomplish that lofty goal, they need to beat Susan Collins. And the thing with Collins is she's just no stranger to a competitive race. So what could be a weak spot for Collins is that while she isn't a Trump loyalist, she is still a Republican. And in a time where Trump is unpopular nationally and in state, her party affiliation could hurt her.
4: I know the Democrats are excited about Graham Plattner, but of course he also has faced a stream of revelations about his past. NPR's Leila Fadel interviewed him in which he talked about some of the revelations, and then within a day or two there were more revelations. Is this not really affecting Democratic voters at all?
8: So it may be, but we just don't really know the outcome of that yet. We'll find out more in the general, but Plattner really does believe that his platform and his personal transformation is enough for voters. But he has had a lot to answer to since launching his campaign in August. Most recently, the New York Times published a story where previous romantic partners called Plattner toxic and someone who does not respect women. But many politicians have survived scandals these days. While Plattner's past may have resulted in him dropping out at one point in time, that's just not the political landscape today, Steve.
4: Okay, let's go to some of the other states that Michelle mentioned. South Carolina, the governor's race, the governor's primary is not decided.
8: Oh, no. The race is not over because it's heading to a runoff. The candidates have dwindled down, though, to South Carolina Lieutenant Governor Pamela Evett and Attorney General Alan Wilson. Both of these potential nominees are Trump supporters, but Evett is the only one endorsed by President Trump. While she didn't win the nomination outright, it does show Trump support is still important in South Carolina.
4: Okay, now this one is interesting, too. Nevada is an increasingly blue state, but they have a red governor, Republican Governor Joe Lombardo, and now he has a Democratic challenger.
8: Yeah, he is going up against a Democratic Attorney General Aaron Ford, and he's going to take on Lombardo in November, as you said. And since Nevada is a swing state, this is a really good testing ground for what kind of Democratic candidate can win in these tough, high-stake races. Notably, Ford beat out a more progressive Democrat in the primary, and the race has been labeled a toss-up, so Democrats feel like they have a shot at taking the office in November, and Lombardo faces a challenging re-election campaign, especially at a time when the Republican president, as I said, is increasingly unpopular nationally as well as in Nevada.
4: Okay, so one more race. California took days and days to count their ballots, but they finally have things set for the general election in the governor's race. What's going on?
8: Yeah, so Democrat Javier Becerra clinched his spot in the general election on Friday. And last night, the Associated Press called the second place spot for Republican Steve Hilton. He's a British-born former Fox News commentator who has President Trump's backing. And now in a solid blue state like California, Becerra has a pretty simple path to victory, as a Republican has not won statewide office in 20 years.
4: Sage, thanks for the update.
8: Thanks.
4: That's interesting. Sage Miller. In Washington now, congressional Republicans approved $70 billion in funding for federal immigration enforcement last night.
3: The bill, now heading to President Trump's desk, will fully fund enforcement through the rest of his term. This money is in addition to tens of billions of dollars already approved last year.
4: NPR Homeland Security correspondent Jimena Bastillo is following this. Jimena, good morning.
9: Good morning.
4: What's in the bill?
9: Well, Republicans in Congress voted to send tens of billions of dollars to two agencies, Immigration and Customs Enforcement and the Border Patrol. And this includes $38 billion just for ICE, which is a bit over three times the previous annual budget that Congress had approved. This also includes money to hire more Border Patrol agents and for border security technology. Now, Congress was originally on track to fund these parts of DHS, along with many other parts of the federal government, though through its normal appropriations process, but Senate Democrats pulled their support for that measure and for all of DHS funding after DHS agents shot and killed two U.S. citizens in Minneapolis in January.
4: Okay, so that's very interesting. They ended up having to take this other path to fund DHS then. How does this measure differ from the earlier attempt?
9: Right. Republicans passed this bill through a tool known as reconciliation. Now, all you really need to know is that this is a way around the filibuster for the majority party in the Senate. But reconciliation is not a normal way to fund an agency. For starters, as an agency, you're supposed to get funding 1 year at a time. And ICE and Border Patrol get these dollars through 2029. And there are no provisions that say certain amounts need to be spent in a certain time frame. So that means DHS could spend it as quickly or slowly as they want. Immigration advocates warn that in regular appropriations bills, there are also often provisions that, you know, do things like mandate DHS issue report backs, whether to Congress or publicly, on how this money is spent, updates on the programs that they're funding, and even details like the Democratic

0: demographics or of who are being detained, and none of those requirements are in this measure.
1: Because Republicans went around the filibuster, did Democrats get anything in the end?
0: Not really. In April, Congress did pass a bill to fund all of DHS except ICE and Border Patrol, and that bill did include more money for body cameras, stipulate congressional oversight of detention centers, and de-escalation training for officers and agents. But Democrats had been hoping to codify a mandate for officers to wear the body cameras, and they didn't get that. And they also didn't get any provision on the warrants officers must use to enter homes or limits on face coverings. Also, lost in this fight was funding for internal oversight offices at DHS that investigate detention center conditions. Though the April bill that I mentioned earlier did include funding for the inspector general to take on some of that work.
1: Okay, so really only a few details change here. What does that mean overall for immigration enforcement?
0: I mean, it really is a historic investment in the president's immigration agenda. Officials at ICE have been waiting to see if this money is secure to spend it on technology like wearable headsets and contracts for data sets. And it's noted that this is one of the this is on top of money provided last summer that had kept both agencies functioning through this time. That money had already made ICE the highest funded federal law enforcement agency. So now there's going to be more resources and flexibilities for the agencies to expand their efforts to increase the rate of immigration arrests and deportations.
1: NPR Homeland Security correspondent Jimena Bustillo, thanks so much.
0: Thank you.

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1: When you need medical care, instead of a doctor, you might see an advanced practice registered nurse. But in some places, strict regulations lead some of these nurses to move to other states, limiting healthcare access, especially in rural areas.
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1: 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Restrictions on nursing, on All Things Considered from NPR News. 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
10: I'm Michelle Martin.
11: And I'm A. Martinez. Before the 1990s, record labels almost never scouted the Seattle area. In isolation, a local scene developed. The music was dark, it was loud, and for a short while, it changed rock music. The band that opened doors for everybody in the grunge scene was Soundgarden. They were the first to sign to a major label, and their story is told in a new memoir by founding guitarist Kim Thayil. From their indie beginnings to their peak with Black Hole Sun to the death of lead singer Chris Cornell.

0: The book is called A Screaming Life. And one note before we go on, the subject of suicide does come up later in the conversation. Thiel writes about that six-week period in 1991 when three of the pillars of grunge were released: Pearl Jam's album 10, Nirvana's Nevermind, and Soundgarden's Bad Motorfinger.
1: We didn't have that initial commercial success. I mean, there's a meteoric ascension for Nirvana that overshadowed everything else, which was just fine because it must have been very stressful to have to understand the change in your status. And for us, we grew very slowly off the success of that record. And I'm sure we benefited to some degree from Nirvana's success and then Pearl Jam's success. So we were able to just hang in there under the radar and maintain our career ascension in a much more manageable way.
0: Soundgarden's biggest hit, Black Hole Sun. I mean, I think most people will agree with that. You write that you didn't like the song at first and you almost killed it. Why? What didn't you like about the song?
1: I recognized the song as a good song. And I liked it as a creation of Chris. I didn't recognize it as a Soundgarden song. Does that make sense? It's like,
0: yeah.
1: I love songs by Johnny Cash, and I love songs by Sly and the Family Stone, and if I heard them, I might not say, let's learn that and record it. You know, it may not fit into, you know, the Super Unknown album, which is where we did Black Hole Sun. I didn't see it as a viable contender for that album initially.

0: In 1997, Kim, Soundgarden broke up. Band, though, did get back together. New album in 2012, King Animal. 5 years later, though, Chris Cornell took his life. In the book you write, I didn't see it coming. The thing that hurts me the most is to be a close friend, a colleague, and not to have read things that perhaps in retrospect I should have read. Do you think things were clear enough for you to have read them?
1: I don't know. That's one of the things that is hard to understand. I don't know what to have looked for. In retrospect, there are things that can be identified or seen, but those may not be as obvious or present. I think there is that fraternal sense of responsibility towards your friendships and duty towards each other, in terms of managing and maintaining that. And so, of course, if something goes wrong or someone's in pain or is hurting, you feel that's your responsibility to address it, help them. And sometimes, at least in this case, whatever was happening with Chris was not on our radar, or it was something that we missed. And that's not just myself. I mean, I'm none of our bandmates or our crew, friends or family were really aware in any way to expect this kind of outcome.
0: And then I just think about, a lot of the other people involved in the Seattle rock scene. I mean, Kurt Cobain, Andrew Wood, Ben McMillan. I mean, all died pretty young. I mean, how do you keep your head straight when you see your colleagues? In some cases, I'm sure close people, friends of yours that this happens to.
1: We often talk about this, my colleagues and friends. It's very unusual. I mean, you can add Mark Lanegan and Lane Staley to that list. Yeah. But
0: Stephanie Sargent.
1: Yeah. Well, there's a lot of things you're kind of hard to wrap your head around because it seems very strange.
0: Yeah. This guy that I used to argue with about this would say that, listen to the music, listen to the lyrics. You can't get out of this cycle of depression when you listen to all these grunge acts. And I'd be like, okay. I mean, we'd argue about this and go back and forth.
1: But well, I agree. There's somewhat of a paper trail, but suicide isn't the only assailant here. I mean, there's also substance abuse. There's misadventure. But I think you're correct in pointing out the fact that there is a bit of a paper trail. We're not writing songs about parties and cool cars.

0: Now, you're working on one last Soundgarden album with Chris Cornell's voice. What can you tell us about that?
1: We're in the process of writing for an album, and we're in the process of recording material for the album when Chris passed. Chris was demoing vocals for these songs to share melodic and lyrical ideas. So we had a lot of things to work with. We didn't have a complete set, and it required that the surviving members of the band all complete their work. We're very proud, and it's easily the most evocative emotionally of anything we've ever done. And at the same time, we're very proud and very satisfied with what we're doing.
0: Well, we'll look forward to it when it comes out. That's Kim Thiel, guitarist with Soundgarden. His new memoir is called A Screaming Life. Kim, thank you very much.
1: Thank you very much.
0: If you or someone you know is in crisis, call or text the National Suicide and Crisis Lifeline at 988. This is NPR News.
2: 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He creates an electronic tone poem to these oceanic behemoths. We'll also hear new music by guitarist Tom Caulfield from his album Quiet Modern. I'm John DiLiberto, and it's on the next Echoes from PRX. 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
5: Live from NPR News in Washington, I'm Dave Mattingly. The U.S. and Iran have exchanged more fire in the Middle East following Iran's downing of an American Apache helicopter near the Strait of Hormuz. U.S. Central Command says American forces carried out multiple self-defense airstrikes. In response, Iran says it targeted U.S. military bases in Jordan, Kuwait, and Bahrain. Jordan says it shot down 5 Iranian missiles with no injuries or damage reported there. Iran claims it destroyed multiple hangars for American fighter jets as well as a command and control center. A bill to fund federal immigration enforcement through the end of President Trump's second term in the White House has cleared Congress. The House narrowly approved the $70 billion measure yesterday. It cleared the Senate last week. NPR's Sam Greenglass says Democrats in Congress were unable to implement changes they sought to how federal officers carry out immigration enforcement following the shooting deaths of 2 protesters in Minneapolis earlier this year.
6: Republicans turned to the special budget maneuver known as reconciliation that allowed them to act unilaterally. And 115 days into the standoff, Democrats got none of the additional reforms they were after, and Republicans were able to muscle through billions for these agencies, not just for this year, but for 3 years.
5: This is NPR News from Washington. Republican Senator Susan Collins of Maine will face Democrat Graham Platner in November as she seeks a 6th term in the Senate. Platner won the Democratic nomination in yesterday's primary. In California, Republican Steve Hilton has advanced to the state's gubernatorial election in November. He will face Democrat Javier Becerra. American jazz and blues musician James Blood Ulmer has died. Ulmer was considered a leading light of the avant-garde movement before returning to his roots in the blues, as NPR's Felix Contreras reports.
7: Willie James Ulmer became Blood Ulmer after

0: relocating to New York City from South Carolina as a teenager. But his name wasn't the only thing that changed. He was raised with gospel music and the blues, but he made a mark as part of a late 1970s avant-garde movement that centered around saxophonist Ornette Coleman. Later in his career, he veered from the experimental back towards the elemental with a series of critically acclaimed blues albums.
1: I had a little red rooster, too lazy to crow by day.
0: James Blood Ulmer was 86 years old. Felix Contreras, NPR News.
2: Ulmer died last week at a medical facility in New York. Now futures are down 426 points. I'm Dave Mattingly, NPR News in Washington.
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7: It's Morning Edition from NPR News. 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
8: And I'm Michelle Martin. Good morning. Microsoft co-founder Bill Gates is scheduled to appear before members of Congress today. He will take questions from the House Oversight Committee about his relationship with convicted sex offender Jeffrey Epstein. In February, his ex-wife, Melinda French Gates, spoke to NPR's Rachel Martin about emails and other communications involving her former husband that were included in the Epstein files released by the Justice Department. She said it brought back painful times in her marriage.
9: Whatever questions remain there of what I can't even begin to know all of it, those questions are for those people and for even my ex-husband. They need to answer to those things, not me.
8: NPR's Ava Berger has been covering all this. Good morning, Ava.
10: Good morning, Michelle.
8: What is already known about Bill Gates' connection to Jeffrey Epstein?
10: Mm-hmm. Gates is one of many wealthy and high-profile people whose name appears in the Epstein file. His name appears hundreds of times in these files that were released by the Department of Justice. There's an email that indicates that Gates at one point traveled on Epstein's private plane, and there's photos of Gates with Epstein. What Melinda French Gates was responding to was emails in the files that Epstein appears to have sent himself. They suggest that Bill Gates had additional affairs. He tried to get medication to treat a sexually transmitted infection, and was going to give her the medicine without her knowing. His representatives have said all of that is false. And as well, in an emailed statement to NPR in April, a spokesperson said Gates, quote, never witnessed or participated in any of Epstein's illegal conduct, and, quote, is looking forward to answering all the committee's questions to support their important work.
8: What is the committee expected to ask Gates about today?
10: Representative Robert Garcia, the lead Democrat on the committee, told reporters on Tuesday he's interested in what Gates knew about Epstein and who else was in Epstein's orbit, and why Gates had a relationship with Epstein after Epstein's 2008 conviction of sex crimes that involved minors. That's a notable date there. And according to the released emails, Gates met with Epstein multiple times after this conviction.
8: You know, we've seen quite a few high-profile people go to these closed-door transcribed interviews, including former Attorney General Pam Bondi last month. So what are we expecting to learn from this one?
10: Right, Michelle, as you said, it's closed door. So we won't know exactly what happens until the committee releases the transcript, which happens a few days later. That being said, these interviews usually last between 4 to 5 hours, and lawmakers are known to come out and give statements about what they are hearing. Survivors of Epstein's abuse say they want transparency in this investigation, like Annie Farmer. She testified in court that Epstein and his co-conspirator, Ghislaine Maxwell, sexually abused her when she was 16 years old. Here's what she's hoping for today.
11: What we've seen so far is that a lot of people

0: claims to the DOJ that they believe are worth further investigation.
1: And what's next in the committee's investigation?
0: The committee plans to hear from some other notable people mentioned in the Epstein files, like billionaire investor Leon Black and former Barclays CEO Jess Staley. And Representative Garcia also said last week that he wants to subpoena Acting Attorney General Todd Blanche and FBI Director Kash Patel about how they handled the files.
1: That is NPR's Ava Berger. Ava, thank you.
0: Thank you.
2: China's President Xi Jinping visited North Korea's capital this week. NPR's Anthony Kuhn was covering a summit that was notable partly for what was not said. He joins us from South Korea. Hi there, Anthony.
3: Hey, Steve.
2: Okay, so the outside world mainly worries about North Korea because of its nuclear weapons. But we have no public indication that Xi brought this up. President Xi brought this up with Kim Jong-un, the leader of North Korea. Could they have discussed it privately?
3: It's certainly not impossible, but experts think it's unlikely and not so surprising. First of all, there's a cultural angle. China prefers to raise sensitive issues behind closed doors. They don't want to embarrass their hosts by airing it in public. China's leader Xi Jinping did raise the nuclear issue in 2019, but there's been a shift since about 2023, and they stopped mentioning denuclearization. Experts note that this does not mean that China has necessarily given up on denuclearization. It may be they feel it's, counterproductive to bring it up. So this is more of a tactical shift.
2: Okay, so let's talk about this meeting. The president of China goes across the border to their neighbor, brings a lot of people with him. Why a big delegation?
3: Well, Xi Jinping described his trip to North Korea as a sort of reset, a new starting point for China-North Korea ties. And experts take that to mean that China wants to reassert its influence with North Korea, which had waned since North Korea and Russia signed a mutual defense pact in 2024, and North Korea sent troops to help Russia fight Ukraine. Hmm. Now, Xi Jinping proposed restoring ties by ramping up engagement across the board from top-level political exchanges, economics, trade, culture, law enforcement, and even military ties. And he brought China's defense minister and other officials. Now, what's interesting is North Korean state media did not mention the military cooperation. It's possible they're not comfortable about it, but it certainly raised eyebrows.
2: Well, this is really interesting. So North Korea is trying to play Russia off against China a little bit, trying not to be too dependent on China. Where does the United States fit into all of this?
3: Well, there are questions about how the U.S. should respond. And as you know, there's long been this debate on how to deal with North Korea. Some people advocate getting North Korea to unilaterally denuclearize first and then reward them with the lifting of sanctions, security guarantees, whatever. Others advocate a sort of phased arms control approach in which each move towards denuclearization is then rewarded and the two sides gradually build trust. So I spoke to Andrew Yeo, an Asia expert at the Brookings Institution in Washington, D.C. Here's how he sees it.
4: I think the sentiment has also changed in D.C., where we know that pushing denuclearization is not going to get you anywhere with North Korea. So why bring it up front?
3: And the shift is going on elsewhere. It seems the more nuclear weapons that North Korea builds, the more countries feel they need to shift their approach to the nuclear issue in North Korea.
2: I'm remembering President Trump's first term, Anthony, in which the president made threatening remarks about North Korea, also exchanged what he virtually described as love letters, ended up meeting President Kim a couple of times. Any chance that Trump would meet the North Korean leader?
3: Yes, you remember the fire and fury of 2017. Since then, both leaders have expressed a willingness to meet. They talk about their chemistry from back then, but both don't seem to have it high on their agendas. But of all the influential powers we're talking about here, Russia, China, North Korea, and the U.S., the only two leaders who have not met recently are Trump and Kim Jong-un. So there's a logic to it. Andrew Yeo thinks that the North Koreans probably feel that given this background, President Trump offers them the best chance they're going to get for a good deal with the U.S.
2: Hmm. Anthony, thanks so much.
3: Thank you, Steve.
2: NPR's Anthony Kuhn in Seoul. This is NPR News.
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5: Hello, I'm Amanda McNulty of Clemson Extension and Making It Grow. We inherited some wool blankets that were in perfect shape when we got them from Edward's grandmother's house. Aunt Grace was a stickler for order and put everything that the moths could have eaten in one of the many cedar chests they had. In the South, a fixture of old houses was a cedar chest in every bedroom. Eastern red cedar naturally has insect-repelling oils. They don't last forever, but you can freshen them up with some more of those oils. We have 3 cedar chests, and one I haven't opened in at least 5 years contains a very luxurious mixed oil that I never wear. 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My niece had a moth invasion and had to put her frequently worn mink in the freezer. 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
8: And I'm Michelle Martin. Good morning. Canada is best known for its winter sports, but along with the U.S. and Mexico, it's hosting this year's World Cup, which starts tomorrow. Sheena Rossiter reports from Edmonton on World Cup fever starting to take hold.
9: Team Canada fans gather in a bar in downtown Edmonton ahead of one of the pre-World Cup friendly matches.
10: Who's ready to kick off World Cup season?
9: Traditionally, this hasn't been a familiar scene in Canadian bars. Fans gathered supporting the men's soccer team.
11: It's so nice to see the enjoyment of the beautiful game here. There are so many people that are thrilled and excited.
9: Ian Racine is among those fans. Decked from head to toe in the Team Canada kit, he's a fierce supporter of his national team, something that wasn't always in vogue.
11: For years and years, soccer fans in Canada were supporting England or Italy or France or Argentina. Now you're getting to see kids walking around the streets wearing Alphonso Davies jerseys. There's potential in Canada right now.
12: Canada gold at Tokyo 2020!
9: Canada's women have long carried the game, decades of dominance and Tokyo 2020 Olympic gold. They even hosted the Women's World Cup in 2015 to roaring acclaim. Yet now, with ticket prices through the roof, even diehard fans might be shut out of the stadiums in the two Canadian host cities.
13: It feels like the business aspect of the game has taken precedent over every other aspect of the game in the lead up to this World Cup.
9: Rob Nottenboom is president of the Voyagers, a national soccer fan club. He says that the high ticket prices are taken away from real fans.
13: The paying market is not the only aspect of this that needs to be considered. The good of the game and the players and the fan experience should also be something that gets a bit of a higher priority.
9: Tickets in Vancouver and Toronto have soared into the thousands, with some topping $3,000 Canadian dollars. That's over $2,000 US dollars for a single seat. With stadiums reportedly half full ahead of Canada's opener against Bosnia, prices are expected to drop still. With a spotlight on the host nation, the World Cup could give the sport a major boost across Canada. Tim Adams is the founder and executive director of Free Play for Kids, an Edmonton-based charity that empowers kids through sports like soccer. He was also the vice chair for the Edmonton bid to be a host city for this World Cup.
14: Canada is this great multicultural country that celebrates people from all around the world, and we have all this amazing athletic and mental talent here that we'd never tap into.
9: He hopes the global presence of this tournament will leave a social legacy and help grow the game on home pitches.
14: I'm sure this event will really help put a spotlight on that. Hey, what's in Canada? If we have a great performance, that spotlight will get bigger and bigger.
9: In their only two World Cup appearances, Canada's men have yet to win a game. If World Cup fever is to stick, they'll need to start winning to advance beyond the group stage. But as every follower of the beautiful game knows, where there's passion, there's hope. For NPR News, I'm Sheena Rossiter in Edmonton.
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16: 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Brook Green Gardens was created in 1931 by the sculptor Anna Hyatt Huntington and her husband, Archer M. Huntington. The sculpture garden is situated on 30 acres in the middle of 9,100 acres of South Carolina Lowcountry, stretching from the Atlantic Ocean to the Waccamaw River. The site is best known for its beautiful display gardens and its unrivaled American figurative sculpture collection, as well as its commitment to conservation and preservation. Comprised of four former rice plantations, Brook Green was envisioned as a showcase of art and nature, a sanctuary where monumental works of art would be displayed against the tapestry of magnificent oak trees and towering pines. Some 375,000 visitors annually enjoy daily tours, seasonal events, and programs at Brook Green. Brook Green Gardens was designated a National Historic Landmark in 1992.
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8: 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I'm Michelle Martin.
7: And I'm Steve Inskeep. Millions of Americans live close to the financial edge, and a new report shows just how close. NPR's Stephen Bisaha has more.
18: Sierra Mims works as a chiropractic technician in Raleigh, North Carolina.
19: So I love my job.
18: She loves helping her patients heal and loves her colleagues. The job pays about $47,000 a year. Well below her state's median household income.
19: The financial weight is incredibly heavy, and especially on my wife because she's disabled.
18: Mim says her wife works hard when she can, but it's difficult. So they mostly get by on what Mim's job pays.
19: Yeah, so the joke about my bills is that they take turns being late.
18: Those bills include $1,300 for their two-bedroom apartment, all the vet care for their two dogs, health insurance at $384 a month.
19: So then when it comes to the medical care itself, you know, it tends to mean that there's debt that's coming up. It means that we push off the appointments.
18: Mims has gotten raises at her job, and she's prioritized paying the rent, but she still can't cover all her costs.
19: Definitely not. No, and right now especially, we are relying on several food pantries.
18: MIMS is far from alone in not making enough to cover the cost of necessities. That was true for more than 45%

0: of American households, according to a new report from the Brookings Institution, which uses the latest available data from 2024. Hannah Stevens is a senior research assistant at Brookings and says this affordability problem is not new.
1: This is something that has been a long-standing problem for a huge swath of Americans since at least 2014.
0: And there are even more Americans living right near that financial brink. The report found it would take just a $1,000 increase in the yearly cost of living to send another 3 million households over that point. And since 2024, the cost of living has gone up, like for gas and electricity. Families can find ways to save on some of those things, but there are the larger and structural expenses families can't easily cut back on.
1: Housing, health care, child care, these are the biggest components of a family's budget, and they are largely determined by systems outside of a family's control.
0: Sierra Mims was not shocked to hear about all the other families in her position.
2: Because of seeing so many people in my community that are sleeping on sidewalks and are also, you know, begging for food, the lines, the huge families at food pantries, it certainly feels that it's far worse as of this year.
0: Mims is considering finding a second job for her days off to try and make ends meet. Stephen Basaha, NPR News.
3: 29 states count at least some mail-in ballots postmarked on or before Election Day. Alaska is one of them. KYUK's Samantha Watson reports on a Supreme Court case that could complicate things for voters in some of the state's hardest to reach places.
4: The only way to get to the Bering Sea coastal community of Platinum is by plane, snow machine, or boat. There's no roads to the rest of Alaska. But for a piece of mail, the journey is more complicated. The village doesn't have its own post office. People have to get across a bay to another town.
5: When it's frozen, we have to either take the mountain trail or the coast trail, depending on the ice situation.
4: That's Lou Adams, the acting tribal administrator for Platinum Traditional Village Council. She says all 50 of Platinum's residents have to vote absentee by mail because the village is too small and remote to have a polling place. That can be difficult because if the weather is bad or the bay is half frozen, residents can go weeks without mail.
5: The longest, maybe almost 2 months. Because if it's not freezing right and it doesn't freeze right away, and it takes longer, so we have to wait on that.
4: People across the state vote by mail for all kinds of reasons, some because of disability or lack of in-person voting. Others might just want to. In the last general election, over 70,000 Alaskans voted absentee by mail. And in November, weather can create all kinds of delays. Richard Moses is an Alaska-based campaign and election lawyer who's represented parties involved in ballot recounts and has seen the late arrivals firsthand.
6: One of them was from out in Western Alaska, was postmarked prior to Election Day and still arrived 7 or 8 days after the deadlines.
4: For those inside the U.S., Alaska allows mail-in ballots to be counted as long as they are postmarked by Election Day and arrive no later than 10 days after a general election. But a Supreme Court decision could change that. The court is currently considering a Republican Party challenge to a Mississippi law that counts mail-in ballots similarly to how Alaska does. In their court brief, Republican Party lawyers said that delayed counting violates federal law that nationally sets an election day. Alaska's attorney general filed a brief with the court that did not take a side, but did explain the challenges Alaskans face when voting. Moses, who has represented both Democrats and Republicans, says if the law is struck down, it could affect Alaska significantly.
6: We live in a state where diphtheria serum had to be delivered 1,000 miles on a dog sled not that long ago. Any change to the electoral process in any way is going to be groundbreaking here.
4: Michelle Spark runs the nonpartisan effort called Get Out the Native Vote. They operate under the Alaska Federation of Natives, which filed an amicus brief in the case. They said discounting late arriving ballots would disenfranchise many Native voters in Alaska and other places who are often in remote communities.
7: It's not good to mess with these things, especially during an election year.
4: Under the proposed change, voters could still vote by mail. They'll just have to send their ballots in earlier. But Spark says a lot can change in the weeks before an election.
7: When everybody has the luxury until 8 p.m. on election day to make their decisions, it's not fair to put the burden on us to vote as soon as possible.
4: If a change went into effect before this November, Alaska political watchers say it could affect the consequential Senate race between Democrat Mary Peltola and Republican Dan Sullivan. Peltola faces headwinds in a state that went to Trump by 13 points in the last election. Still, analysts say many of Peltola's supporters live in rural areas that could be impacted by this voting change. In Platinum, counting late arriving ballots is about more than just election outcomes. It's about the principle of having a vote. Lou Adams again.
5: It's kind of disheartening. You want your vote to be counted, and that's why you vote. So you can maybe make a difference and they count your ballot.
4: She says the community is hoping to get a polling place. Until then, voting will rely on boats, snow machines, and bush planes. For NPR News, I'm Samantha Watson in Platinum, Alaska.
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3: Good morning. The U.S. and Iran traded airstrikes over the past 24 hours. The U.S. says it responded to a helicopter going down. Iran says it responded to the U.S. How long does this go on? It's Morning Edition from NPR News. Republicans in Congress approved $70 billion for immigration enforcement. I'm Michelle Martin.
4: And I'm Steve Inskeep. Democrats shut down the government twice over immigration reforms that are not in this bill. So what did they achieve? Also, one of Africa's top soccer referees returned home today after the U.S. denied him a visa for the World Cup. And NASA moves one step closer to landing humans back on the moon. It's Wednesday, June 10th. This day in 2018, the Mars rover Opportunity sent its last message after operating 14 years. The news is next.
5: Live from NPR News in Washington, I'm Corva Coleman. Results are coming in from primary elections in four states held yesterday: Maine, Nevada, North Dakota, and South Carolina. One of the most closely watched was the U.S. Senate race in Maine. Republican incumbent Susan Collins won her primary. Former combat veteran and oyster farmer Graham Platner secured the Democratic nomination. He has been accused of toxic behavior. NPR's Sage Miller has more.
6: Platner really does believe that his platform and his personal transformation is enough for voters. But he has had a lot to answer to since launching his campaign in August. Most recently, the New York Times published a story where previous romantic partners called Platner toxic and someone who does not respect women. But many politicians have survived scandals these days. While Platner's past may have resulted in him dropping out at one point in time, that's just not the political landscape today.
5: NPR's Sage Miller reporting. A new report by the Government Accountability Office found serious risks for people held at Camp East Montana. It's the largest immigrant detention camp in the U.S. The watchdog agency says millions of dollars were wasted on contractors who failed to meet health and safety standards at the Fort Bliss tent facility. From member station KTEP, Angela Kucherga has more.
7: The GAO found gaps in medical services at the Texas detention camp, including no treatment plan for people with chronic conditions like diabetes or HIV. There was also no tuberculosis testing for new arrivals, and there were cases at the camp. Among the safety issues, a missing loaded firearm, inadequate security cameras, and a failure by ICE to inspect the $1.3 billion facility before it opened last year. Three men have died in custody. The report says evidence in one case ruled a homicide by the El Paso medical examiner was missing or destroyed. For NPR News, I'm Angela Cochise.

0: Jerrigan, El Paso.
1: The National Association of Realtors says that existing home sales in May jumped 3.2% over what they were a year ago. NPR's Stephen Bisaha reports those sales included the highest number of first-time buyers in 6 years.
2: May's solid existing home sales could be a sign the housing market is starting to shake off the slump it's been in since mortgage rates shot up 4 years ago. First-time buyers made up 35% of existing home sales, but the increase was not evenly spread. The Northeast still has a lack of available homes to buy, and sales there were down 8% from a year earlier. More expensive homes also saw the biggest jump. Sales for million-dollar homes and above were up 11%. And there are mixed signals in the housing market. Redfin reported new home listings and mortgage purchase applications fell in late May as the war with Iran and renewed inflation concerns pushed mortgage rates up.
1: This is NPR.
3: Good morning. Thanks for waking up with us on South Carolina Public Radio. I'm Christina Thacker with your state headlines. Election results are in across the state after South Carolina's primary. A governor's race pool that started with 10 candidates is narrowed down to 3. In 2 weeks, a runoff election will decide whether Trump endorsed Lieutenant Governor Pamela Ebbett or sitting Attorney General Alan Wilson will secure the Republican nomination for governor. The winner of that election will face off against State Representative Jermaine Johnson in November. Other big elections will head to a runoff as well, including Republican candidates for Attorney General David Stumbo and Stephen Goldfinch, Republican candidates for Agriculture Commissioner Danny Ford and Cody Simpson. Both the Democratic and Republican races in South Carolina's 1st Congressional District will also head to a runoff. On the Republican ticket, Charleston County Councilwoman Jenny Costa Honeycutt and State Representative Mark Smith. And Democrats will decide between Nancy LaCour and Mac DeFord. For live, up-to-date election coverage across all statewide primary races, head to our website, southcarolinapublicradio.org. Still ahead, we will hear from Lieutenant Governor Pamela Ebbett and Attorney General Alan Wilson as the Republican candidates begin their two-week campaign ahead of their runoff election. Plus, State Representative Jermaine Johnson speaks to voters after he secures the Democratic nomination for governor. More election coverage right here in about 25 minutes. And those are your morning state headlines here on South Carolina Public Radio. I'm Christina Thacker.
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5: For South Carolina Public Radio, I'm senior meteorologist Megan Borowski with your Wednesday weather outlook. Our stationary front from yesterday has pretty much dissipated, but we'll still be contending with lingering cloud cover, partly sunny skies for most of us this afternoon. Temperatures in the upper 80s and lower 90s, with the exception of the immediate Grand Strand. A few stray early evening showers will be possible right along the Atlantic coast, also near the I-85 corridor. Then as we get to tomorrow, Friday, and into the start of the weekend, near record high temperatures will be possible, especially across the Midlands and eastward toward the I-95 corridor. But today in Greenville, 86 are forecasted high, 70 tonight, 91 tomorrow. In Columbia, 93 today, 74 tonight, 96 tomorrow. In Florence, 92 today, 73 tonight, 93 tomorrow. In Myrtle Beach, 83 today, 76 tonight, 85 tomorrow. And in Charleston, 93 this afternoon, 72 tonight, and 95 tomorrow. For South Carolina Public Radio, I'm meteorologist Megan Borowski.
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9: It's Morning Edition from NPR News. I'm Michelle Martin.
10: And I'm Steve Inskeep. The United States and Iran are redefining the word ceasefire, trading attacks with each other.
9: A U.S. helicopter went down on Monday near the Strait of Hormuz. The U.S. blamed Iran. And late Tuesday, the U.S. struck Iranian air defenses and radar sites in what it called a proportional response. Iranian officials say they did not target the U.S. helicopter, suggesting it went down in an accident. So Iran responded to the U.S. response with missiles.
10: NPR White House correspondent correspondent Franco Ordonez has been following all of this. Franco, good morning.
0: Good morning, Steve.
10: Okay, so it was a little murky exactly how this chopper went down. So what is the U.S. thinking that led them to respond with airstrikes?
0: Yeah, I mean, I think it's a matter of U.S. credibility. It is murky, but Trump is calling it an attack. And the thinking is that not responding could have been seen by Iran as weakness. I mean, even though troops were okay, they were in that helicopter, Mona Yacoubian, a former State Department official who now works at the Center for Strategic and International Studies, told me that Trump is basically in this no-win situation. And that's because he probably can't let this one go unanswered, but also because of the great lengths that he's already gone to de-escalate.
11: And this is a dynamic that probably has been playing out for a little while in terms of the president threatening action and then at the last minute finding an off-ramp.
0: But obviously responding also opened the door to further escalation, as we're now seeing.
10: Yeah, where on the map is Iran's response coming?
0: Well, our correspondents in the region report air raid sirens sounding across Kuwait, Bahrain, and Jordan as Iranian missiles targeted U.S. military bases overnight. The Iranian foreign minister also issued a strong statement saying no attack or threat will go unanswered. So there is some real risk here. I mean, we've already seen how volatile the situation in the Middle East is. I mean, you can easily see a situation where escalation kind of takes a life of its own, a response, a counter response, more retaliations, each time getting bigger and more dangerous.
10: Well, wasn't it just yesterday morning that the president was saying they're a couple of days away from a deal?
0: I mean, there was, and it's really questionable about how this is going to affect the negotiations. I mean, it certainly is not going to help if this can't be contained. But the incident also speaks to the challenges that Trump faces as he tries to almost will this war to an end with his own words. I was talking with Jenny Stromer Galley, who studies political messaging at Syracuse University. She tells me it's clear that Trump wants the war to be over, but there are also so many other things out of his control.
12: I think from a rhetorical perspective, Trump is still trying to manufacture reality that he wants to be true, but it comes up against the actual state of affairs that he doesn't have much control over at the end of the day.
10: Franco, you're reminding me, this is not critical of Trump, it's just descriptive. He continuously and for years has said things are coming in just a couple of weeks, couple of days. When he says peace is coming in just a couple of days, is he, however, selling a particular story to the public?
0: I mean, yes. I mean, she says it's also, Stromer Galley, that is, also says it's about assuring Americans that it's going to work out just like he promised, and that he just needs a couple more days. I mean, the problem is gas prices do keep going up. Electricity is getting more expensive. And after weeks and weeks of hearing the same thing, it's really getting harder to continue to have faith in that message.
10: Franco, thanks so much.
0: Thank you.
10: That's NPR's Franco Ordonez.
9: For more on these latest hostilities between the U.S. and Iran, we are going to turn now to Michael Singh. He was Senior Director for Middle East Affairs at the National Security Council under President George W. Bush. He devised and coordinated U.S. national security policy toward the region with a focus on Iran's nuclear pursuits and regional activities. He's now Managing Director of the Washington Institute for Near East Policy. Mr. Singh, good morning. Thanks for joining us.
13: Morning, Michelle.
9: What do both sides stand to gain from these new attacks? I just want to mention the U.S. military says it targeted ground control stations and radar sites in a proportional response. Iran has now targeted U.S. bases in Jordan, Kuwait, and Bahrain. What's the goal of each side?
13: Well, I think that Franco had it right. I don't think either side wants to look weak. I think both sides want to project that when necessary, they're willing to use military force regardless of the negotiations. And I think that's what's happening here. But, my sense is that fundamentally, neither side really wants to see a breakdown of the ceasefire. Neither side wants to return to full hostilities. Both want to get back to the negotiations. But, counterintuitively, maybe, I think both sides see this type of exchange of fire as important to their positions at the negotiating table.
9: Forgive me if I'm asking you to predict, but do you think that it stops here, or you think there's more to come here?
13: Look, it's never easy to contain military action once it starts. But I think both sides will be looking to do just that, to find off-ramps, to find a way to de-escalate, having now sort of had this tit-for-tat exchange.
9: Is the term ceasefire still relevant here, though? Is there still a ceasefire?
13: I think just the fact that both sides are saying it and paying lip service to it is important, because what that tells us is that both the U.S. and Iran would like to see an agreement, that neither one really sort of wants to see themselves in war.
9: So President Trump has repeatedly said that Iran's military has been greatly diminished. Just a couple of days ago, he

0: that it was totally destroyed. And yet the president said Iranians took down what he called a highly sophisticated Apache helicopter. So what's your assessment of the state of Iran's military based on whatever access to information you have?
1: Well, again, I think, Michelle, here, the sort of frustrating thing is that both things are true. I think Iran's military has been significantly diminished if you're just sort of counting the number of missiles and drones and so forth that have been destroyed and naval vessels. But it remains a big threat. Iran retains the ability, obviously, to sort of down an Apache helicopter, obviously to menace shipping through the Strait of Hormuz, to target American military facilities across the region. And so what we're seeing is Iran's military is resilient and that Iran has tools like missiles and drones and, frankly, its proxies in other countries that can threaten our interests.
0: I want to go back to Franco's report and the analyst who said that the president sort of keeps jawboning this idea that you know, peace is at hand, that a real solution, a long-term agreement is at hand. Is that helpful or not in this situation? I mean, I'm assuming he's speaking to a domestic audience, but is that helpful?
1: Well, I think it's President Trump's MO. We heard something very similar in Gaza. We heard that on Ukraine initially. And I think, yes, he's trying to project confidence. He's trying to reassure markets and voters. And to some extent, it's worked. If you look, for example, at oil prices, most of us watching this think they're really not as high as you might expect. And it may well be that this also reflects an underlying reality that, you know, we're 95% of the way towards an agreement between the U.S. and Iran. But really that remaining 5%, you know, is very thorny and very difficult.
0: Okay. Well, clarification here. The fact is oil prices are still about $1 a gallon higher than they were a year ago. They are not as high as they were. They've come down a little bit in recent days, but just sort of the point of clarity here. Just, we have about a minute left. If you were part of this administration's National Security Council, what advice would you be giving the administration?
1: Well, you know, I think the problem for President Trump right now is that he's negotiating under serious pressure because of what you just mentioned, because of the increase in gasoline prices, the increase in other energy-related prices across the world. And you don't want to negotiate issues like the nuclear issue and other key issues under that kind of pressure. So I would say job number one is just get the Strait of Hormuz open, even if that means being willing to lift the blockade of Iran's ports in exchange. Do that sort of minimalist deal and leave those other issues for down the road. Frankly, Iran's nuclear program is not the threat right now that it was in the past. And so there's no urgent need for an agreement on that particular set of issues. What we urgently need is relief for global markets.
0: That is Michael Singh. He's former senior director for Middle East Affairs at the National Security Council. Mr. Singh, thank you so much for speaking with us and sharing your expertise.
1: Thank you.
2: The Artemis II mission this year took astronauts on a trip around the moon, part of NASA's plans to eventually get humans back on the moon. The next step is Artemis III, which will test some vital skills while in low Earth orbit. NASA announced the crew for that mission on Tuesday. Here's Central Florida Public Media's Brendan Byrne.
3: The crew of Artemis III is made up of a trio of spaceflight veterans and one rookie, NASA astronaut Andre Douglas.
4: What an excellent crew. Very proud to serve with these gentlemen. Very fine crew. And go Artemis, go NASA.
3: He's flying alongside fellow mission specialist Frank Rubio. Their commander is Randy Bresnik, a veteran of two spaceflight missions. European Space Agency astronaut Luca Parmitano of Italy is the pilot.
5: I'm honored by the role that I've been given. I'm also very humbled by the task in front of us.
3: That task is a tall order. Artemis III will attempt to rendezvous and dock with two lunar landing systems, one built by Blue Origin, the other by SpaceX. NASA is relying on those companies to build the spacecraft that will take future astronauts to the lunar surface. For this mission, both companies will launch their landers into space, and over 2 weeks, the Orion capsule will dock with both. It doesn't sound complex, but rendezvousing with separate vehicles during one mission designed and built by two different companies is a challenge. For Bresnik, it's a risk worth taking since it gets future astronauts one step closer to the moon.
6: Now, spaceflight is hard, and that's why the most important Artemis mission will always be the next Artemis mission.
3: There's much work to be done. Last month, Blue Origin's New Glenn rocket exploded at its launch pad. SpaceX continues to develop its Starship, but it hasn't flown to orbit yet. Still, NASA is confident both will be ready. As the companies prepare their landers for the Artemis 3 test, the crew is working with the Artemis 2 astronauts. Artemis 2 Commander Reid Wiseman handed the new

0: who crew a baton, one that was carried during his mission in April around the moon and back as a symbol of that step-by-step development to help NASA achieve its ambitious goal of returning humans to the lunar surface.
1: So we've been carrying these batons around for way too long. And so with that, the Artemis II crew, comrade, hands you the baton. You got the controls.
0: NASA hopes to launch that baton and the Artemis III crew by the end of next year. For NPR News, I'm Brendan Byrne in Orlando.

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1: In the wrong circumstances, it could sound like a couple of grumpy uncles mumbling in the corner of the family reunion. But with all-star musicians and the right acoustics, this duet for cello and double bass is an almost operatic delight. An unusual duet by Rossini on the next performance today from APM.
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4: For South Carolina Public Radio, Senior Meteorologist Megan Borowski with your Wednesday weather outlook. Our stationary front from yesterday has pretty much dissipated, but we'll still be contending with lingering cloud cover. Partly sunny skies for most of us this afternoon. Temperatures in the upper 80s and lower 90s, with the exception of the immediate Grand Strand. A few stray early evening showers will be possible right along the Atlantic coast, also near the I-85 corridor. Then as we get to tomorrow, Friday, and into the start of the weekend, near record high temperatures will be possible, especially across the Midlands and eastward toward the I-95 corridor. But today in Greenville, 86 are forecasted high, 70 tonight, 91 tomorrow. In Columbia, 93 today, 74 tonight, 96 tomorrow. In Florence, 92 today, 73 tonight, 93 tomorrow. In Myrtle Beach, 83 today, 76 tonight, 85 tomorrow. And in Charleston, 93 this afternoon, 72 tonight, and 95 tomorrow. For South Carolina Public Radio, I'm meteorologist Megan Borowski.
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6: 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I'm Michelle Martin.
0: And I'm Steve Inskeep. Good morning. Soccer's World Cup begins tomorrow. The United States is a co-host, so is it being a good host? Miguel Delaney is covering events. He is chief football writer for The Independent. Good morning, sir.
7: Morning.
0: And you join us from New York City. How welcoming has the United States been as teams arrive?
7: Well, I suppose with any World Cup, there's always two elements to this. There's the atmosphere on the ground, which is very welcoming, especially I made a point kind of walking around New York City yesterday to get a bit of a flavor for it. And then there's, I suppose, the state, the structures, which has felt, I mean, look, for a Western journalist, I was fine coming in, obviously, but to a lot of participants in this World Cup, mm-hmm. our referee, Omar Artan, the Iranian team, naturally, given the context, but also the Senegalese and Uzbekistan teams, it has not been welcoming. And so far, we've seen issues with visas at entry that, to be honest, have not been seen at any previous World Cup. And that is for a very specific reason that I think does touch on a lot swirling around this competition, both in terms of, I suppose, what the World Cup is right now, the issues are, the debates are.

0: around the US, and also FIFA president Gianni Infantino's relationship with Donald Trump, which is traditionally, for every single World Cup, in order to host the competition, there are contractual guarantees or contractual provisions that certain, and this is in FIFA's literature, quote-unquote guarantees have to be made on visa permits, on entry. And that's because, as Infantino himself said in 2017, everyone has to be there for a World Cup to actually function.
1: Wait a minute.
0: It is a global party.
1: Yeah, you've raised a lot of issues here. First, you referred to people who've been kept out of or sent away from the United States. Are you telling me the United States actually had contracted to let everybody in?
0: Well, I mean, look, when you sign up for a World Cup initially, the agreements are all there in, or the provisions are all there in FIFA statutes. You have to, usually, every single host has to sign this. Now, of course, I don't know specifically whether the US has to do it, but it is generally a condition of hosting a World Cup. And like, as someone in football, someone from football put to me yesterday, it seems evident that in this case, for the first time in history, FIFA couldn't secure these guarantees, or even if those guarantees existed, which we don't know about, basically FIFA had no control over the tournament. And it's not to say that FIFA overrule a state's laws. That's not, although there are examples of that in the past, not least in Brazil, South Africa. It's more so the relationship between the two. Because usually, I mean, look, there's an eight-year relationship here from when the World Cup was first awarded in 2018. Usually out of that, these situations are calm. Instead, it's evident that FIFA came into this tournament not knowing any of this. I mean, the one with the referee, the referee would have been pre-vetted. It's remarkable he got to a situation where he could actually arrive at the US, be questioned for hours, and then turned away. How do FIFA have no knowledge of that? Even though
1: it would seem that Gianni Infantino, as you said, the head of FIFA, has a very close relationship with President Trump, which he seems to have cultivated over many years. What is that relationship like, and is everyone comfortable with it?
0: Well, certainly it's a very public, publicly a very good relationship. I think the general descriptions are of crameness, obsequiousness. He goes out of his way to try and flatter Trump. And the argument from the FIFA side is that this is necessary because one Donald Trump decision could cause chaos for the tournament. Instead, it does seem that Infantino has overstepped so many times because he's so ensconced with Trump. Even some of the things he said, the events he's appeared at, I think he's been in the Oval Office more than any quote-unquote state leader, which is how basically some of FIFA see Infantino and how Infantino, I think, wants to position himself. But he's been there more than anyone. And yet, despite all of that, as someone, again, and someone with knowledge of a lot of this put to me, the US state, or the Trump administration, have basically not given FIFA help on anything, from infrastructure to obviously this main issue of visas. And yeah, it's just one of so many issues swirling around this World Cup.
1: Miguel Delaney is chief football writer for The Independent and also author of States of Play, How Sports Washing Took Over Football. Thanks so much.
0: Thank you.
2: Some good news this morning from a pencil and paper test given every 4 years since the 1970s. After years of declines, the National Assessment for Educational Progress shows younger students gaining in reading and math. Many of them started school after the pandemic began. NPR's Sequoia Carrillo reports.
3: As an education reporter, it's been a while since I've heard this.
4: I think this is an optimistic release.
3: That's Matt Soldner. He's acting commissioner at the National Center for Education Statistics, which helps oversee this exam. The Federal Long-Term Trend Report looks at achievement in two key subject areas for 9 and 13-year-olds.
4: We're seeing some really encouraging signs for our 9-year-olds. They're making progress both in reading and in mathematics.
3: Especially notable is the progress lower performing students made. That's a group that struggled to make gains. So what happened with those younger students?
4: Our 9-year-olds were about 4 when the pandemic was declared.
3: Their schooling wasn't really disrupted.
4: For 13-year-olds, though, the pandemic was the backdrop for the elementary school experience. When the pandemic was declared, they were in 2nd or 3rd grade, which are the years when they were surely learning foundational literacy and numeracy skills in the classroom setting.
3: It makes sense, then, that their scores continued the downward trend of the past decade. This is the first report of its kind since the Trump administration began making cuts to the Education Department last year. They also

0: This is NPR News. I'm Indira Lakshmanan. As war rages on in Ukraine, the president of the Carnegie Endowment for International Peace has thoughts on the current state of global disorder.
1: Territorial integrity, the ability to not have wars of aggression, is an important legacy that I wish we could pass along to our children instead of what we're living through right now.
0: That's next time on Here and Now.
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3: President Trump believes that if you're born in the United States, you're not automatically a citizen.
4: This current policy is based on a historical myth and a willful misinterpretation of the law by the open borders advocates.
3: Historian Heather Cox Richardson says it's Trump who's willfully misinterpreting American history and the Constitution, the real story of birthright citizenship. That's on the next On Point.
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5: Good morning. You're listening to South Carolina Public Radio. I'm Christina Thacker with your statewide headlines. The state's longest-serving attorney general, Republican Alan Wilson, is headed to the runoff for his party's nomination for governor. South Carolina Public Radio's Victoria Hansen reports.
6: Alan Wilson made the announcement at his watch party in downtown Columbia just after 9 Tuesday night. He will take on Lieutenant Governor Pamela Ebbett later this month. Wilson thanked supporters, saying if he's elected governor, his goal is
7: to make living in South Carolina more affordable for your families, to make our economy more profitable for your businesses, and to make our government more accountable to you.
6: Wilson says he got a call from Congresswoman Nancy Mace earlier in the night, pledging her support. For South Carolina Public Radio, I'm Victoria Hansen in Columbia.
5: After Tuesday's primaries, Lieutenant Governor Pamela Ebbett will be facing Attorney General Alan Wilson in a runoff on June 23rd. Mary Smith-Noski was at Ebbett's watch party in Greenville. She has more.
8: Ebbett spoke to her supporters after the Associated Press announced that she has advanced to the runoff. She spoke briefly at her watch party about a few of her policies.
9: We're going to eliminate income tax. It's your money. It belongs in your pockets, not in Columbia. We're going to slash property taxes because no South Carolinian should ever be taxed out of their home. We're going to pass full universal school choice to give South Carolina's next generation the best education possible. And we're going to fix our roads.
8: Yeah. Ebbett also mentioned talking to President Trump moments before her speech. He told her that they will win the primaries in a big way. Governor Henry McMaster was also in attendance to support Ebbett. However, he refrained from speaking. For South Carolina Public Radio, I'm Mary Smith-Noski.
5: South Carolina's incumbent senior senator Lindsey Graham secured the Republican nomination for his seat with nearly 57% of the vote. He faces Democrat Annie Andrews in November. She garnered 62% of her party's vote. In a race that's too close to call as of early this morning, the Democratic nominee for South Carolina's Secretary of State. The margins are thin. Jason Belton has a slight reported lead with 50.6% of the vote. And Edwina Winter sits with 49.4%. Once all ballots are counted, should the margin be a 1% or less difference, state law mandates a recount. Once the winner is called, they will face Republican incumbent Mark Hammond. 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
11: 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And it's not like you have bragging rights for a year. You have bragging rights for 4 years.
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16: This is Morning Edition from NPR News. I'm Michelle Martin.
17: And I'm Steve Inskeep. Congressional Republicans approved $70 billion in funding for federal immigration enforcement last night.
16: The bill, now heading to President Trump's desk, will fully fund enforcement through the rest of his term. This money is in addition to tens of billions of dollars already approved last year.
17: NPR Homeland Security correspondent Jimena Bastia was following this. Jimena, good morning.
18: Good morning.
17: What's in the bill?
18: Republicans in Congress voted to send tens of billions of dollars to two agencies, Immigration and Customs Enforcement and the Border Patrol. This includes $38 billion just for ICE, which is a bit over three times the previous annual budget Congress had approved. It also includes money to hire more Border Patrol agents and for border security technology. Congress was originally on track to fund these parts of DHS, along with many other parts of the federal government, through its normal appropriations process, but Senate Democrats pulled their support for that measure and for all of DHS funding after DHS agents shot and killed two U.S. citizens in Minneapolis in January.
17: Okay, so that's very interesting. They ended up having to take this other path to fund DHS then. How does this measure differ from the earlier attempt?
18: Republicans passed this bill through a tool known as reconciliation. All you really need to know is that it's a way around the filibuster for the majority party in the Senate. But reconciliation is not a normal way to fund an agency. For starters, as an agency, you're supposed to get funding one fiscal year at a time. And ICE and Border Patrol get these dollars through 2029. And there's no provisions that say certain amounts need to be spent in a certain time frame. That means DHS could spend most of this as quickly or slowly as they want. Immigration advocates warn that in regular appropriations bills, there are often provisions that, for example, mandate DHS issue reports, whether to Congress or publicly, on how the money is spent, updates on the programs they fund, and even details like the demographics of who is being detained. And none of those requirements are in this measure.
17: Because Republicans went around the filibuster, did Democrats get anything in the end?
18: Not really. In April, Congress did pass a bill to fund all of DHS except ICE and Border Patrol, and that bill did include more money for body cameras, stipulate congressional oversight of detention centers, and de-escalation training for officers and agents. But Democrats had been hoping to codify a mandate for officers to wear the body cameras, and they didn't get that. And they also didn't get any provision on the warrants officers must use to enter homes or limits on face coverings. Also lost in this fight was funding for internal oversight offices at DHS that investigate detention center conditions, though the April bill that I mentioned earlier did include funding for the inspector general to take on some of that work.
17: Okay, so really only a few details change here. What does that mean overall for immigration enforcement?
18: I mean, it really is a historic investment in the president's immigration agenda. Officials at ICE have been waiting to see if this money is secure to spend it on technology like wearable headsets and contracts for data sets. And it's noted that this is on top of money provided last summer that kept both agencies functioning through this time. That money had already made ICE the highest funded federal law enforcement agency. So now there's going to be more resources and flexibilities for the agencies to expand their efforts to increase the rate of immigration arrests and deportations.
17: NPR Homeland Security correspondent Jimena Bastillo, thanks so much.
18: Thank you.
16: So what does another $70 billion mean for immigration enforcement during the rest of President Trump's second

0: block funding for DHS and ICE and Border Patrol until certain reforms were included, like, you know, limiting use of face coverings, et cetera, you know, mandating officers wear body cameras, et cetera. As we just heard, those reforms did not make it into the final bill. The government shut down twice in an effort to get those reforms. Was anything accomplished here?
1: Well, look, Democrats put forward common sense reforms to just put some guardrails on ICE and CBP. And what we said is, look, these agencies should operate like any other law enforcement agency, like our local police, like your state police. They shouldn't be masked. They should have identification. They should have use of force standards, real training. They should conduct themselves professionally, as we would expect any law enforcement agency. Republicans, led primarily by Stephen Miller at the White House, rejected all of that out of hand and wouldn't seriously consider it. And unfortunately, they chose to move forward giving another $70 billion, a total of $240 billion to ICE and CBP to try to continue this mass deportation
0: agenda. Okay, so given the outcome, was it worth shutting the government down twice?
1: Well, look, I think that's a good question for the Republicans. Look, I'm a Democrat in the House, and the tool I have to protect my constituents is my voice and my vote. And if Republicans wanted my vote for any funding for ICE or CBP, they needed to sit down and listen to the common sense, basic reforms and suggestions that I had, along with other Democrats. They weren't willing to do that. As a result, DHS was shut down for a period of time.
0: So now that ICE and Border Patrol are funded for 3 years, what kind of oversight will Congress have?
1: Well, I think you're going to continue to see Democrats aggressively using committee hearings to ask tough questions of ICE and CBP leadership. I've done that on the Homeland Security Committee. You'll continue to see us use tools and mechanisms like the Government Accountability Office and IGs, Independent Inspector General, to the extent that Trump hasn't fired them, to request investigations into specific enforcement programs. We'll have document requests. We'll highlight the most egregious cases. We obviously know the significant ones where American citizens have been killed, where rights have been violated. We're going to continue to call that out and put pressure on this administration to follow the Constitution and follow the law.
0: So is calling it out basically your only tool at this point?
1: Well, I mentioned some other tools, the Government Accountability Office, Independent Inspectors General. Obviously, we, you know, will look to the courts as well. You know, courts have hundreds of times blocked the Trump administration and ICE with respect to different actions and efforts to deport individuals who had a legal right to stay in the country. So I think you'll see Democrats continue to partner file amicus briefs in many of those cases and highlight those as well.
0: Before we let you go, have you seen any differences in DHS policy or behavior since Mark Wayne Mullen became Secretary of Homeland Security?
1: I think they've tried to keep a lower profile, but we know that a lot of the abuses are still continuing. They're not concentrating in one area as they did in Minneapolis to create a huge media spectacle, but they continue to smash down the doors of Americans in many cases without judicial warrants. They continue to target otherwise law-abiding immigrants who have been in their communities for decades. So I think the abuses continue, but they've tried to keep a lower profile.
0: And before I let you go really fast here, are your constituents still worried about this?
1: Yes, absolutely.
0: That's Democratic Representative James Walkinshaw of Virginia. Congressman, thank you so much for talking with us.
1: Thanks for having me.
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4: 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Gustav Mahler's mighty Symphony No. 3, an expansive hymn to the primal forces of life. I'm Steve Seal. That's next time on APM's Symphony Cast.

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1: Maybe it's been a long day and it's time to relax. 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
2: 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We'll also hear new music by guitarist Tom Caulfield from his album Quiet Modern. I'm John DiLiberto, and it's on the next Echoes from PRX.
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6: I'm Bobby Connor for South Carolina Public Radio with Health Focus here at the radio studio for the Medical University of South Carolina in Charleston. Speech and language delays are widely recognized as the most common types of developmental delays in early childhood. Dr. Michelle Macias is here to talk about the details. Dr. Macias is a professor of pediatrics and a developmental behavioral pediatrician at MUSC. Dr. Macias, explain what is meant by a speech delay and then a language delay in early childhood.
7: Speech is how a child says words, and language is how a child understands and uses words to communicate. So a speech problem is when a child has difficulty making speech sounds or pronouncing words, and a language delay is when they have trouble understanding or using words, gestures, or sentences to communicate.
6: And what might parents notice if their child does have speech or language delays in early childhood?
7: Children and infants learn to make sounds very early on. So initially they're going to coo, make vowel sounds, and then by about 6 months they should be making like a hard consonant sound like ma or ga. And then by 9 months, most children, so like 3/4 of children, should be babbling or reproducing those sounds, going ba ba ba, ga ga ga. By 12 months, they should say mama and dada and have early gestures like holding their arms out to be picked up. And then by 15 months is when most children will have their first word, at least, that they use to communicate. They'll be able to follow a simple direction. They'll be able to point to indicate something they need. And then by 2 years of age, they should be starting to combine words. And the vast majority of children by 30 months should be using two-word sentences.
6: So if parents feel like their child's not keeping up in general with those milestones that you just mentioned, that might indicate a speech or language delay.
7: Correct. That's when they should have a discussion with their pediatrician. That's the first point of contact. The pediatrician will be able to complete developmental screening and help with next steps.
6: Can language delays sometimes be a sign of a broader developmental concern?
7: Yes. As you pointed out at the beginning, the most common developmental domain for delay is in speech and language, but it can be associated with broader developmental problems such as global developmental delay, such as a hearing loss that wasn't picked up on their early newborn hearing screening, or a broader social communication disorder, specifically autism.
6: And I understand there's a free resource and service provided to South Carolina children to treat language delays. Tell us about that.
7: The early intervention program in our state, BabyNet, is provided free of charge to all families. They provide early intervention, which is general developmental stimulation. They also cover the cost of speech and language therapy if it is indicated. So if a parent has a concern, they bring it up with their pediatrician, and their pediatrician can help guide those next steps and make a referral to BabyNet. A parent can actually self-refer their own child to BabyNet. You can just Google BabyNet SC and it will come up, and you can do an online referral.
6: Dr. Macias, thanks for talking with us about speech and language delays in early childhood.
7: Thank you, Bobby. My pleasure.
6: From the radio studio for the Medical University of South Carolina in Charleston, I'm Bobby Connor for South Carolina Public Radio.
8: I'm Mark Rappin. This is Rap on Jazz. Mose Allison was an influential jazz and blues pianist, singer, and songwriter known for his witty lyrics and distinctive blend of jazz, blues, and Southern roots music. Born in Mississippi, Allison gained recognition in the 1950s and 60s with songs like Your Mind is on Vacation. His music, filled with sharp social commentary and humor, marked by laid-back vocal delivery, left a lasting impact on artists across genres, from rock legends like The Who and Van Morrison to jazz greats. Later in life, Allison made his home in Hilton Head, South Carolina, where he continued to perform and compose. Mose Allison passed away in 2016, but his music lives on. This has been Rap on Jazz, a co-production of Cola Jazz and South Carolina Public Radio, made possible in part by the ETV Endowment of South Carolina.
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13: From Marketplace, I'm Kimberly Adams. We get a new batch of data later this morning that will give us some insight into how quickly prices for a variety of goods are rising. Economists expect the May Consumer Price Index will reveal prices have gone up for the third month in a row, likely hitting 4.2% in the year-over-year measure. One thing in particular analysts will be looking for in today's data: how much the rising energy costs due to the war in the Middle East are rippling through the rest of the economy. And speaking of energy, oil prices spiked overnight after the U.S. launched military strikes on Iran in retaliation for the downing of an American helicopter near the Strait of Hormuz. As prices fluctuate, solar power use in the U.S. is hitting new milestones. Marketplace's Nancy Marshall-Genzer has more on that.
14: Solar is the leading source of the new power being added to the U.S. electricity grid, according to the Solar Energy Industries Association. In a new report out today, the association says solar and energy storage accounted for about 90% of new grid capacity in the first 3 months of this year. An Associated Press analysis says that in May, for the first time, the U.S. got more of its power from solar than from coal, with 12.8% coming from solar and 12.2% 100% from coal. That's despite President Trump's efforts to boost coal. The Solar Energy Industries Association says 74% of all solar capacity installed in the U.S. in the first quarter of this year was in states won by President Trump in 2024. I'm Nancy Marshall-Genzer for Marketplace.

Let's do the numbers. The FTSE in London is down 0.4%. The Dow, S&P, and NASDAQ futures are down in the 0.6% to 1% range, with the Dow future down just over 0.6%. Now then, our free daily wrap is newsletter brings all the day's news and numbers straight to your inbox every weekday evening. It'll take you less than 5 minutes to catch up, read the latest issue, and sign up for the Marketplace Daily Wrap at marketplace.org/subscribe.

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1: We started our series on rural healthcare this week with a visit to a shuttered hospital in Thomasville, Alabama, a community of about 3,500 people an hour and a half north of Mobile. We've been looking into how policy choices at the federal level can affect healthcare choices available at the community level. But as we were talking to folks, there was one issue in particular that kept coming up.
2: Is our low reimbursement.
3: They are extraordinarily low.
4: Our reimbursement rate for insurance is a lot less.
5: They can get a job there and make so much more money because they have such a better reimbursement rate.
6: In Alabama, we got the lowest reimbursement rate in the nation. The lowest in the nation.
1: That last voice was Sheldon Day, mayor of Thomasville.
6: If you look at the demographics of Brunswick, Georgia, and you look at the demographics of Thomasville, very, very similar. Isolated rural areas. Brunswick, Georgia is 90 cents on the dollar reimbursement, we get 65.
1: Why is that?
6: I'm glad you asked that question, because that's the question I keep asking. Why is the formula slanted that badly? 30 years ago, pretty much every hospital in our region were delivering babies. Now there are zero. Zero. And in my opinion, a lot of the costs have escalated because of the way we reimburse from a national level.
1: Hospital insurance reimbursement is very technical, and we're not going to get too deep into the details. But the simple version is that for older Americans on Medicare, the federal government decides how much it will pay for medical services based on essentially wages in a given area. Wages are pretty low in Alabama compared to elsewhere in the country, so the Medicare reimbursement rates are relatively low as well. Liz Walker is Executive Director for Telemedicine and Rural Initiatives at the University of South Alabama Health System in Mobile.
7: And it's almost like kind of the origin story of then how your commercial rates are set off your Medicare rates. So when you start with a low number, everything progresses from there.
1: Private insurance, Medicaid, the Children's Health Insurance Program, and the low reimbursement rates in Alabama shape how much doctors and nurses get paid and how much money hospitals and clinics can make. Walker says one reason it's so hard to fix this system is that it's effectively a zero-sum game.
7: It's a set amount of money that the federal government is going to put towards this number. If our wage index goes up, someone else's is going down.
1: We met Dr. Marsha Rawlerson, a pediatrician of more than 40 years in Brewton, Alabama, an hour and a half from Mobile. Over a lunch of catfish, grits, and fried green tomatoes, she expressed similar frustrations about the low reimbursement rates.
5: It has to do with some formula that I don't understand at all, that has to do with the makeup of your state, but it doesn't make sense anymore.
1: So what are the solutions? There is money set aside for rural hospitals in the big tax and spending law President Trump signed last year, and Alabama is getting just over $200 million. But it's not going to boost the rates or even shore up the operating costs for rural hospitals.
5: I don't want to disparage it, but it's pie in the sky. Did anyone talk about how important it is that we get paid fairly for Medicare patients? Did anyone talk about the fact that so many people don't have insurance and don't come in until they're really, really sick? Is there anything in this document that's going to change?

0: change that. Those are our problems.
1: Rawlerson is talking there about Alabama's plan for that new rural health transformation program. States across the country are waiting on next steps from the federal government to get the money flowing. We'll have more on this and other potential solutions for the rural healthcare crisis in the rest of our reporting from Alabama this week. I'm Kimberly Adams with the Marketplace Morning Report from APM, American Public Media.
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4: Good morning. President Trump's choice for South Carolina governor made it to a runoff, and Democratic voters picked their challenger against the governor of Nevada. We have the primary results on Morning Edition from NPR News. Members of Congress have questions for Bill Gates today about his relationship with Jeffrey Epstein. I'm Steve Inskeep.
5: And I'm Michelle Martin. The interview is happening behind closed doors. Survivors want more transparency. Also, what happened when the leaders of North Korea and China met this week? And Soundgarden guitarist Kim Thayil on being a grunge pioneer and putting together one more album. It is Wednesday, June 10th. On this day in 2015, Juan Felipe Herrera became the first Latino poet laureate of the United States. News is next.
6: Live from NPR News in Washington, I'm Korva Coleman. The U.S. military says it has struck Iranian ground control stations and surveillance radar sites along the Strait of Hormuz. Yesterday, President Trump blamed Iran for downing a U.S. helicopter. NPR's Aya Batrawi reports the two pilots ejected safely.
7: U.S. Central Command says the military carried out, quote, self-defense strikes against Iran Tuesday night in response to the downing of an Apache helicopter near the Strait of Hormuz. CENTCOM called the operation a proportional response to recent attacks on U.S. forces and international commercial ships. Iran says among the targets hit by the U.S. are reservoirs that provide drinking water to 20,000 people. Iran says it responded by firing missiles at U.S. forces in Jordan, Bahrain, and Kuwait. Iran's Foreign Minister Abbas Araghchi did not directly mention the downing of the American helicopter, but he cautioned on X that the best way to avoid accidents and being caught in crossfire is for foreign forces to leave the Gulf. Aya Batrawi, NPR News, Dubai.
6: The Trump administration is appealing a federal judge's ruling this week. The judge struck down President Trump's $100,000 fee on H-1B visas. From member station KQED, Rachel Miro reports the judge called the fee an illegal tax.
8: A federal judge in Boston sided with 20 states led by California, which said the fee would hit hospitals and universities, not just the tech firms that use the program most. Two other cases are in play, including one in Washington that went the other way. UC Berkeley Law Dean Erwin Chemerinsky says this fight is likely headed for the Supreme Court.
9: If this is a tax, as the district court said, then the president lacks the authority to impose it. Only Congress can impose a tax.
8: A White House spokesperson says the program's been abused for decades. The president can decide who enters the country, and the administration is confident it'll win on appeal. For NPR News, I'm Rachel Miro.
6: A new analysis of the number of abortions in the U.S. in 2025 finds that the overall number increased compared to the previous year. NPR's Selena Simmons-Duffin reports the number has increased every year for the past 4 years.
10: The Society of Family Planning launched the We Count project to measure the number of abortions nationally just before the Supreme Court overturned the constitutional right to abortion.
11: So we're now 4 years after Dobbs and seeing that people are still getting abortion care, although the ways that they're getting that care have shifted.
10: That's Leah Koenig, who directs

0: backs the WeCount project.
1: We've seen this really enormous growth in telehealth abortion, which now makes up 29% of U.S. abortion.
0: Their latest study found that there were 1.13 million abortions in the U.S. in 2025, an increase from the previous year, despite many state bans across the country. Selena Simmons-Duffin, NPR News.
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3: Good morning, and thanks for spending it with us on South Carolina Public Radio. I'm Christina Thacker with your statewide headlines. This election cycle, U.S. House seats are open for re-election. All eyes turn to South Carolina's seven congressional districts after a failed redistricting push by the General Assembly. The most watched district, the one some state Republicans aimed to flip red, South Carolina's 6th district. Incumbent Representative Jim Clyburn secured the Democratic nomination and will face off against Republican John Peterson in November's general election. Here's the latest on the rest of the state's congressional districts. First District, previously held by Nancy Mace, Republicans Jenny Costa-Honeycutt and Mark Smith will head to a runoff election on June 23rd, as well as Democrats Nancy LaCour and Mac DeFord. Second District, incumbent Joe Wilson secures the Republican nomination. Democrats David Robinson II and Zion Khalifa will head to a runoff. Third District, incumbent Republican Sherry Biggs and Democrat Eunice Lamaker head to November general election. Fourth District, incumbent Republican William Timmons heads to the general election with Democrat Courtney McClain. Fifth District, previously held by Ralph Norman, Republicans Wes Clymer and Democrat Mallory Dittmer secure their party's nominations. And Seventh District, incumbent Republican Russell Fry and Democrat John Vincent ran uncontested. For live updates following the primary election, head to our website, southcarolinapublicradio.org. The time is now 7:05. And I'm Christina Thacker.
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5: For South Carolina Public Radio, I'm Senior Meteorologist Megan Borowski with your Wednesday weather outlook. Our stationary front from yesterday has pretty much dissipated, but we'll still be contending with lingering cloud cover. Partly sunny skies for most of us this afternoon. Temperatures in the upper 80s and lower 90s, with the exception of the immediate Grand Strand. A few stray early evening showers will be possible right along the Atlantic coast, also near the I-85 corridor. Then as we get to tomorrow, Friday, and into the start of the weekend, near record high temperatures will be possible, especially across the Midlands and eastward toward the I-95 corridor. But today in Greenville, 86 are forecasted high, 70 tonight, 91 tomorrow. In Columbia, 93 today, 74 tonight, 96 tomorrow. In Florence, 92 today, 73 tonight, 93 tomorrow. In Myrtle Beach, 83 today, 76 tonight, 85 tomorrow. And in Charleston, 93 this afternoon, 72 tonight, and 95 tomorrow. For South Carolina Public Radio, I'm meteorologist Megan Borowski.
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8: It's Morning Edition from NPR News. I'm Michelle Martin.
9: And I'm Steve Inskeep. We have results from multiple primary elections this morning.
8: Maine, Nevada, North Dakota, and South Carolina picked their general election contenders in several high-profile matchups.
9: NPR's Sage Miller is following it all. Sage, good morning.
10: Good morning.
9: Let's begin with the Maine story. I mean the Maine primary. Who won?
10: Okay, it's going to be a matchup between Democrat Graham Platner and longtime Republican Senator Susan Collins. But Steve, this outcome was predictable. Both candidates just didn't have a serious primary challenge. Mm-hmm. But I want to spend a minute discussing the importance of this race. Democrats have their eyes set on taking control of the Senate in November. In order to accomplish that lofty goal, they need to beat Susan Collins. And the thing with Collins is that she's just no stranger to a competitive race. But what could be a weak spot for Collins is that while she isn't a Trump loyalist, she is still a Republican. And in a time where Trump is unpopular nationally and in the state, her party affiliation could hurt her.
9: I know that Democrats are excited about Graham Platner, but of course he also

0: So has faced a stream of revelations about his past. NPR's Leila Fadel interviewed him, in which he talked about some of the revelations, and then within a day or two, there were more revelations. Is this not really affecting Democratic voters at all?
1: So it may be, but we just don't really know the outcome of that yet. We'll find out more in the general, but Plattner really does believe that his platform and his personal transformation is enough for voters. But he has had a lot to answer to since launching his campaign in August. Most recently, the New York Times published a story where previous romantic partners called Plattner toxic and someone who does not respect women. But many politicians have survived scandals these days. While Plattner's past may have resulted in him dropping out at one point in time, that's just not the political landscape today, Steve.
0: Okay, let's go to some of the other states that Michelle mentioned. South Carolina, the governor's race, the governor's primary is not decided.
1: Oh, no. The race is not over because it's heading to a runoff. The candidates have dwindled down, though, to South Carolina Lieutenant Governor Pamela Evett and Attorney General Alan Wilson. Both of these potential nominees are Trump supporters, but Evett is the only one endorsed by President Trump. While she didn't win the nomination outright, it does show Trump support is still important in South Carolina.
0: Okay, now this one is interesting, too. Nevada is an increasingly blue state, but they have a red governor, Republican Governor Joe Lombardo, and now he has a Democratic challenger.
1: Yeah, he is going up against a Democratic Attorney General Aaron Ford, and he's going to take on Lombardo in November, as you said. And since Nevada is a swing state, this is a really good testing ground for what kind of Democratic candidate can win in these tough, high-stake races. Notably, Ford beat out a more progressive Democrat in the primary, and the race has been labeled a toss-up, so Democrats feel like they have a shot at taking the office in November, and Lombardo faces a challenging re-election campaign, especially at a time when the Republican president, as I said, is increasingly unpopular nationally as well as in Nevada.
0: Okay, so one more race. California took days and days to count their ballots, but they finally have things set for the general election in the governor's race. What's going on?
1: Yeah, so Democrat Javier Becerra clinched his spot in the general election on Friday. And last night, the Associated Press called the second place spot for Republican Steve Hilton. He's a British-born former Fox News commentator who has President Trump's backing. And now in a solid blue state like California, Becerra has a pretty simple path to victory as a Republican has not won statewide office in 20 years.
0: Sage, thanks for the update.
1: Thanks.
0: That's NPR's Sage Miller.
2: Dave Wasserman also stayed up to watch the results last night. He is a senior editor and elections analyst with the nonpartisan Cook Political Report. Good morning, Mr. Wasserman. Thanks for joining us. Dave, can you hear us? We seem to have lost Dave Wasserman, and we'll go to I think we go to Andrea Hsu, and if we can get Dave Wasserman back, we hope we can bring you his analysis of these primary election results.
0: In this election year, something surprising has happened in Congress. The Republican-controlled House of Representatives approved legislation in favor of unions. Some Republicans joined Democrats to approve it. Many people who vote to form a union discover that it takes them a very long time to get a contract, and this legislation would force employers to negotiate and get the government involved if a deal is not reached within 90 days. NPR's Andrea Hsu reports.
3: The bill is called the Faster Labor Contracts Act, and it would do just that, speed up the time it takes newly unionized workers to get a contract, which is the whole point of unionizing. The average time is 465 days, according to Bloomberg Law, but sometimes it's way longer. Those Starbucks baristas and Amazon warehouse workers who unionized more than 4 years ago, they still don't have contracts. New Jersey Democrat Donald Norcross sponsored the bill. He's a union electrician.
4: We understand fully and completely where the power lies in delay, delay, delay.
3: His bill seeks to give companies a deadline. It requires employers to start contract negotiations within 10 days of a union election. And if no deal is reached after 90 days, either side can call in federal mediators. If another 30 days pass with no deal, a panel of three arbitrators would settle the matter, taking into consideration things like the employer's financial health and the worker's cost of living. Gregory Hoff says the strict time limits on negotiations are a problem. He's general counsel for an association representing chief human resource officers at Fortune 500 companies.
5: Sometimes these things do take time, as frustrating as that is.
3: Union contracts can be hundreds of pages long, he says, and they may be in place for years.
5: So it's very, very important to get these things right the first time.

0: first time. It's not their fault, but it's unreasonable to expect that the government arbitrator would have a better idea of what's going on the ground than people who actually work there, along with their union representatives, along with the employer.
1: Norcross got this bill to the House floor through a procedural tactic known as a discharge petition. In the end, 20 Republicans joined Democrats in approving it. Now it's on to the Senate, where so far it has the support of 3 Republicans. It needs 60 votes to pass. Andrea Hsu, NPR News.
2: We were able to get Dave Wasserman back with us. Once again, he's a senior editor and elections analyst with a nonpartisan Cook Political Report. Dave, glad to have you back.
3: Thanks for having me.
2: Okay, let's start with California. It took a week, but the runoff for governor of California is set. Republican Steve Hilton will face Democrat Javier Becerra. The Democrat Tom Steyer is out. He spent more than $200 million of his own money on his own campaign. The primary is nonpartisan, but the choice in November will still be between a Democrat and a Republican. Does this say something about voter sentiment in California today?
3: The question was really whether there were going to be 2 Democrats in this runoff or whether there would be a Democrat or a Republican. And the fact that Becerra and Steve Hilton will advance effectively ends this race because there's not much chance that a Trump-endorsed Republican is going to win in a state that Trump lost 3 times by more than 20 points. And so this is the best news possible for Becerra. Hilton is trying to run against the Democratic tradition in California of governance and trying to run against what he calls fraud and waste in state government. And yet, this is a very blue year and a very blue state.
2: I was curious about that because voters often say that they want an outsider. They want somebody who's kind of fresh with fresh eyes. I think Democrat Tom Steyer presented himself as that, and yet voters went with the experienced, at least on the Democratic side, they went with somebody with kind of a deep, you know, government experience. I just wonder, what does that say to you?
3: Well, Tom Steyer spent hundreds of millions of dollars on his political races between his runs for president and governor. Perhaps Democratic voters saw him as the wrong kind of outsider, even though he was running as a proud traitor to his class of billionaires. He was falling short in Democrats' eyes in terms of his own investments, even though he criticized Becerra's tenure as HHS secretary and things that transpired during his term. Becerra and other Democrats were effective in categorizing Steyer's own investments, whether it was private prisons or other enterprises, as incompatible with the views of voters in the state.
2: Okay, so let's go to Maine, where Democrat Graham Platner was declared the winner when only 8% of precincts were reporting results, and this despite allegations of past misconduct toward women, something he addressed head-on, including in his victory speech. Here it is.
4: If you believe, as I do, that we can change our politics and change our country, then you must also believe that people can change.
2: How do you place his chances against the longtime Republican Senator Susan Collins?
3: This is a pure toss-up race, and Collins is a survivor who's defied the polls before, but Platner has led in most surveys to date, and we don't have a robust set of data to tell us the fallout from the most recent revelations about Platner. His mantra to date has been that his personal indiscretions, his Reddit ramblings were things of the past, that he's learned and that he's become a better person. But the recency of the allegations against him call into question his trustworthiness in some voters' eyes, even though, and this was almost an uncontested primary, there were still roughly about 28% of Democratic voters who opted for Janet Mills, who had withdrawn, or a different candidate. And so he will have to consolidate Democratic voters, or at least the anti-Trump coalition in Maine, particularly older women, in order to oust Collins and win this critical seat for Democrats. It's hard to see them picking up the Senate without defeating her.
2: Yeah, that's all the time we have. That's Dave Wasserman. He analyzes elections for the nonpartisan Cook Political Report. Dave, thank you so much.
3: Thanks, Michelle.

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1: In the wrong circumstances, it could sound like a couple of grumpy uncles mumbling in the corner of the family reunion. But with all-star musicians and the right acoustics, this duet for cello and double bass is an almost operatic delight. An unusual duet by Rossini on the next performance today from APM.
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3: Maybe you can't get enough of the music of your favorite composer. 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
4: For South Carolina Public Radio, I'm senior meteorologist Megan Borowski with your Wednesday weather outlook. Our stationary front from yesterday has pretty much dissipated, but we'll still be contending with lingering cloud cover, partly sunny skies for most of us this afternoon. Temperatures in the upper 80s and lower 90s, with the exception of the immediate Grand Strand. A few stray early evening showers will be possible right along the Atlantic coast, also near the I-85 corridor. Then as we get to tomorrow, Friday, and into the start of the weekend, near record high temperatures will be possible, especially across the Midlands and eastward toward the I-95 corridor. But today in Greenville, 86 are forecasted high, 70 tonight, 91 tomorrow. In Columbia, 93 today, 74 tonight, 96 tomorrow. In Florence, 92 today, 73 tonight, 93 tomorrow. In Myrtle Beach, 83 today, 76 tonight, 85 tomorrow. And in Charleston, 93 this afternoon, 72 tonight, and 95 tomorrow. For South Carolina Public Radio, I'm meteorologist Megan Borowski.
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7: I'm Michelle Martin.
8: And I'm A. Martinez. Before the 1990s, record labels almost never scouted the Seattle area. In isolation, a local scene developed. The music was dark, it was loud, and for a short while, it changed rock music. The band that opened doors for everybody in the grunge scene was Soundgarden. They were the first to sign to a major label, and their story is told in a new memoir by founding guitarist Kim Thayil. From their indie beginnings to their peak with Black Hole Sun to the death of lead singer Chris Cornell.

0: The book is called A Screaming Life. And one note before we go on, the subject of suicide does come up later in the conversation. Thiel writes about that six-week period in 1991 when three of the pillars of grunge were released. Pearl Jam's album 10, Nirvana's Nevermind, and Soundgarden's Bad Motorfinger.
1: We didn't have that initial commercial success. I mean, there's a meteoric ascension for Nirvana that overshadowed everything else, which was just fine because it must have been very stressful to have to understand the change in your status. And for us, we grew very slowly off the success of that record. And I'm sure we benefited to some degree from Nirvana's success and then Pearl Jam's success. So we were able to just hang in there under the radar and maintain our career.

0: ascension in a much more manageable way.
1: Soundgarden's biggest hit, Black Hole Sun. I mean, I think most people will agree with that. You write that you didn't like the song at first and you almost killed it. Why? What didn't you like about the song?
0: I recognized the song as a good song. And I liked it as a creation of Chris. I didn't recognize it as a Soundgarden song. Does that make sense? It's like,
1: yeah.
0: I love songs by Johnny Cash, and I love songs by Sly and the Family Stone. And if I heard them, I might not say, let's learn that and record it. You know, it may not fit into, you know, the Super Unknown album, which is where we did Black Hole Sun. I didn't see it as a viable contender for that album initially.

0: In 1997, Kim, Soundgarden broke up. Band, though, did get back together. New album in 2012, King Animal. 5 years later, though, Chris Cornell took his life. In the book you write, I didn't see it coming. The thing that hurts me the most is to be a close friend, a colleague, and not to have read things that perhaps in retrospect I should have read. Do you think things were clear enough for you to have read them? I don't know.
1: That's one of the things that is hard to understand. I don't know what to have looked for. In retrospect, there are things that can be identified or seen, but those may not be as obvious or present. I think there is that fraternal sense of responsibility towards your friendships and duty towards each other, you know, in terms of managing and maintaining that. And so, of course, if something goes wrong or someone's in pain or is hurting, you feel that's your responsibility to address it, help them. And sometimes, at least in this case, whatever was happening with Chris was not on our radar, or it was something that we missed. And that's not just myself. I mean, I'm none of our bandmates or our crew, friends or family were really aware in any way to expect this kind of outcome.
0: And then I just think about, you know, a lot of the other people involved in the Seattle rock scene. I mean, Kurt Cobain, Andrew Wood, Ben McMillan, I mean, all died pretty young. I mean, how do you keep your head straight when you see your colleagues? In some cases, I'm sure close people, friends of yours that, you know, that this happens to.
1: You know, we often talk about this, you know, my colleagues and friends. It's very unusual. I mean, you can add Mark Lanegan and Lane Staley to that list. Yeah. But yeah, I mean,
0: Stephanie Sargent.
1: Yeah. Well, there's a lot of things that are kind of hard to wrap your head around because it seems very strange.
0: Yeah, this guy that I used to argue with about this would say that, listen to the music, listen to the lyrics. You know, you can't get out of this cycle of depression when you listen to all these grunge acts. And I'm like, you know, okay. I mean, we'd argue about this and go back and forth.
1: But well, I agree. There's somewhat of a paper trail, but you know, suicide isn't the only assailant here. I mean, there's also substance abuse. There's misadventure. But I think you're correct in pointing out the fact that there is a bit of a paper trail. We're not writing songs about parties and cool cars.

0: Now, you're working on one last Soundgarden album with Chris Cornell's voice. What can you tell us about that?
1: We're in the process of writing for an album, and we're in the process of recording material for the album when Chris passed. Chris was demoing vocals for these songs to share melodic and lyrical ideas. So we had a lot of things to work with. We didn't have a complete set, and it required that the surviving members of the band all complete their work. We're very proud, and it's easily the most evocative emotionally of anything we've ever done. And at the same time, we're very proud and very satisfied with what we're doing.
0: Well, we'll look forward to it when it comes out. That's Kim Thiele, guitarist with Soundgarden. His new memoir is called A Screaming Life. Kim, thank you very much.
1: Thank you very much.

0: If you or someone you know is in crisis, call or text the National Suicide and Crisis Lifeline at 988. This is NPR News.
1: I'm Indira Lakshmanan. As war rages on in Ukraine, the president of the Carnegie Endowment for International Peace has thoughts on the current state of global disorder.
2: Territorial integrity, the ability to not have wars of aggression, is an important legacy that I wish we could pass along to our children instead of what we're living through right now.
1: That's next time on Here and Now.
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6: Good morning. This is South Carolina Public Radio. I'm Christina Thacker with your statewide headlines. South Carolina has a new Democratic nominee for governor this morning. Representative Jermaine Johnson beat out two other challengers. Rochelle Dean reports.
7: Representative Jermaine Johnson was projected the winner for the Democratic Party less than 2 hours after the polls closed, something the state has not seen since 2008, and only the second black candidate with a nomination in South Carolina history. During his victory speech, Johnson thanked his challengers. Even with more money for bigger campaigns, he says it was his team knocking on doors and speaking with voters that made the difference.
8: We truly will continue this mission. Yeah. We have the opportunity to go on and to build this new South Carolina.
7: When I asked Johnson if he could share any names of people he might include in his team moving forward, he would only say he will be releasing something in the coming days. Rochelle Dean, South Carolina Public Radio, Columbia.
6: Lieutenant Governor Pamela Evett will be facing Attorney General Alan Wilson in a runoff on June 23rd. She mentioned that she spoke with President Trump right before her entrance to the watch party in downtown Greenville. The president told her they will win in a big way.
9: And I'm going to reiterate to all of you what he just said to me on the phone a moment ago. He says, we are going to fight and we are going to win this runoff.
6: Evett spoke briefly to her supporters about her policies, including fixing roads, slashing property taxes, and ending the state income tax. Governor Henry McMaster accompanied Evett to the stage, but refrained from speaking. Current state superintendent Republican Ellen Weaver faces re-election. The Democratic primary brought in two educators challenging Weaver, Lisa Ellis and Sylvia Wright. Wright secured the Democratic nomination Tuesday. She is set to face Weaver in the November election to lead South Carolina's public school system. South Carolina Public Radio and SCE TV will continue to monitor the polls this election cycle. For live updates, you can visit us online at scpublicradio.org. You can also follow us on our social media sites to get a behind-the-scenes look at watch parties, polling places, and more across the state. Stay with us at 8:30. We'll hear from the Republican candidates for governor, Lieutenant Governor Pamela Evett, and Attorney General Alan Wilson as they prepare to head to a runoff election in 2 weeks. Plus, a look at a Democrat race that, as of right now, is too close to call. Who will face Republican Mark Hammond for the job of Secretary of State? More election coverage here on South Carolina Public Radio. And those are your morning state headlines. It's now 7:33, and I'm Christina Thacker.
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11: It's like the ultimate form of bragging rights for your country. 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
12: When you need medical care, instead of a doctor, you might see an advanced practice registered nurse. But in some places, strict regulations lead some of these nurses to move to other states, limiting healthcare access, especially in rural areas.
13: When you tether people like that, it prevents expansion.

0: and into those underserved communities.
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3: It's Morning Edition from NPR News. I'm Steve Inskeep.
4: And I'm Michelle Martin. Good morning. Microsoft co-founder Bill Gates is scheduled to appear before members of Congress today. He will take questions from the House Oversight Committee about his relationship with convicted sex offender Jeffrey Epstein. In February, his ex-wife, Melinda French Gates, spoke to NPR's Rachel Martin about emails and other communications involving her former husband that were included in the Epstein files released by the Justice Department. She said it brought back painful times in her marriage.
5: Whatever questions remain there of what I can't even begin to know all of it, those questions are for those people and for even my ex-husband. They need to answer to those things, not me.
4: NPR's Ava Berger has been covering all this. Good morning, Ava.
6: Good morning, Michelle.
4: What is already known about Bill Gates' connection to Jeffrey Epstein?
6: Mm-hmm. Gates is one of many wealthy and high-profile people whose name appears in the Epstein file. His name appears hundreds of times in these files that were released by the Department of Justice. There's an email that indicates that Gates at one point traveled on Epstein's private plane, and there's photos of Gates with Epstein. What Melinda French Gates was responding to was emails in the files that Epstein appears to have sent to himself. They suggest that Bill Gates had additional affairs. He tried to get medication to treat a sexually transmitted infection, and was going to give her the medicine without her knowing. His representatives have said all of that is false. And as well, in an emailed statement to NPR in April, a spokesperson said Gates, quote, never witnessed or participated in any of Epstein's illegal conduct, and, quote, is looking forward to answering all the committee's questions to support their important work.
4: What is the committee expected to ask Gates about today?
6: Representative Robert Garcia, the lead Democrat on the committee, told reporters on Tuesday he's interested in what Gates knew about Epstein and who else was in Epstein's orbit, and why Gates had a relationship with Epstein after Epstein's 2008 conviction of sex crimes that involved minors. That's a notable date there. And according to the released emails, Gates met with Epstein multiple times after this conviction.
4: You know, we've seen quite a few high-profile people go to these closed-door transcribed interviews, including former Attorney General Pam Bondi last month. So what are we expecting to learn from this one?
6: Right, Michelle, as you said, it's closed door. So we won't know exactly what happens until the committee releases the transcript, which happens a few days later. That being said, these interviews usually last between 4 to 5 hours, and lawmakers are known to come out and give statements about what they are hearing. Survivors of Epstein's abuse say they want transparency in this investigation, like Annie Farmer. She testified in court that Epstein and his co-conspirator, Ghislaine Maxwell, sexually abused her when she was 16 years old. Here's what she's hoping for today.
7: What we've seen so far is that a lot of people have taken the stance of just wanting to cover for themselves and have not offered real information. And so I think with each person that comes, there's an opportunity to do something different. And I hope that he chooses to do that.
6: As for what might come from this interview, it's hard to say. None of the high-profile appearances so far, like Pam Bondi, have led to any new charges against people mentioned in the files. But committee chair James Comer, a Republican from Kentucky, said the committee has sent two names to the DOJ that they believe are worth further investigation.
4: And what's next in the committee's investigation?
6: The committee plans to hear from some other notable people mentioned in the Epstein files, like billionaire investor Leon Black and former Barclays CEO Jess Staley. And Representative Garcia also said last week that he wants to subpoena Acting Attorney General Todd Blanche and FBI Director Kash Patel about how they handled the files.
4: That is NPR's Ava Berger. Ava, thank you.
6: Thank you.
3: China's President Xi Jinping visited North Korea's capital this week. NPR's Anthony Kuhn was covering a summit that was notable partly for what was not said. He joins us from South Korea. Hi there, Anthony.
8: Hey, Steve.
3: Okay, so the outside world mainly worries about North Korea because of its nuclear weapons. But we have no public indication that Xi brought this up. President Xi brought this up with Kim Jong-un, the leader of North Korea. Could they have discussed it privately?

0: China's leader Xi Jinping did raise the nuclear issue in 2019, but there's been a shift since about 2023, and they stopped mentioning denuclearization. Experts note that this does not mean that China has necessarily given up on denuclearization. It may be they feel it's counterproductive to bring it up, so this is more of a tactical shift.
1: Okay, so let's talk about this meeting. The president of China goes across the border to their neighbor, brings a lot of people with him. Why a big delegation?
0: Well, Xi Jinping described his trip to North Korea as a sort of reset, a new starting point for China-North Korea ties. And experts take that to mean that China wants to reassert its influence with North Korea, which had waned since North Korea and Russia signed a mutual defense pact in 2024, and North Korea sent troops to help Russia fight Ukraine. Hmm. Now, Xi Jinping proposed restoring ties by ramping up engagement across the board from top-level political exchanges, economics, trade, culture, law enforcement, and even military ties, and he brought China's defense minister and other officials. Now, what's interesting is North Korean state media did not mention the military cooperation. It's possible they're comfortable about it, but it certainly raised eyebrows.
1: Well, this is really interesting. So North Korea is trying to play Russia off against China a little bit, trying not to be too dependent on China. Where does the United States fit into all of this?
0: Well, there are questions about how the U.S. should respond. And as you know, there's long been this debate on how to deal with North Korea. Some people advocate getting North Korea to unilaterally denuclearize first and then reward them with the lifting of sanctions, security guarantees, whatever. Others advocate a sort of phased arms control approach in which each move towards denuclearization is then rewarded and the two sides gradually build trust. So I spoke to Andrew Yeo, an Asia expert at the Brookings Institution in Washington, D.C. Here's how he sees it.
2: I think the sentiment has also changed in D.C., where we know that pushing denuclearization is not going to get you anywhere with North Korea. So why bring it up front?
0: And the shift is going on elsewhere. It seems the more nuclear weapons that North Korea builds, the more countries feel they need to shift their approach to the nuclear issue in North Korea.
1: I'm remembering President Trump's first term, Anthony, in which the president made threatening remarks about North Korea, also exchanged what he virtually described as love letters, ended up meeting Kim a couple of times. Any chance that Trump would meet the North Korean leader?
0: Yes, you remember the fire and fury of 2017. Since then, both leaders have expressed a willingness to meet. They talk about their chemistry from back then, but both don't seem to have it high on their agendas. But of all the influential powers we're talking about here, Russia, China, North Korea, and the U.S., the only two leaders who have not met recently are Trump and Kim Jong-un. So there's a logic to it. Andrew Yeo thinks that the North Koreans probably feel that given this background, President Trump offers them the best chance they're going to get for a good deal with the U.S.
1: Anthony, thanks so much.
0: Thank you, Steve.
1: NPR's Anthony Kuhn in Seoul.

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1: I'm Kai Rizdal. 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
3: 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Gustav Mahler's mighty Symphony No. 3, an expansive hymn to the primal forces of life. I'm Steve Seal. That's next time on APM's Symphony Cast.
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0: inherited some wool blankets that were in perfect shape when we got them from Edward's grandmother's house. Aunt Grace was a stickler for order and put everything that the moths could eat in one of the many cedar chests they had. In the South, a fixture of old houses was a cedar chest in every bedroom. Eastern red cedar naturally has insect-repelling oils. They don't last forever, but you can freshen them up with some more of those oils. We have three cedar chests, and one I haven't opened in at least 5 years contains a very luxurious mink stole that I never wear. 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My niece had a moth invasion and had to put her frequently worn mink in the freezer. 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
2: 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I'm Steve Inskeep.
3: And I'm Michelle Martin. Good morning. Canada is best known for its winter sports, but along with the U.S. and Mexico, it's hosting this year's World Cup, which starts tomorrow. Sheena Rossiter reports from Edmonton on World Cup fever starting to take hold.
4: Canada!
5: Team Canada fans gather in a bar in downtown Edmonton ahead of one of the pre-World Cup friendly matches.
6: Who's ready to kick off World Cup season?
5: Traditionally, this hasn't been a familiar scene in Canadian bars. Fans gathered supporting the men's soccer team.
7: It's so nice to see the enjoyment of the beautiful game here. There are so many people that are thrilled and excited.
5: Ian Racine is among those fans. Decked from head to toe in the Team Canada kit, he's a fierce supporter of his national team, something that wasn't always in vogue.
7: For years and years, soccer fans in Canada were supporting England or Italy or France or Argentina. Now you're getting to see kids walking around the streets wearing Alphonso Davies jerseys. There's potential in Canada right now.
8: Canada gold at Tokyo 2020!
5: Canada's women have long carried the game, decades of dominance and Tokyo 2020 Olympic gold. They even hosted the Women's World Cup in 2015 to roaring acclaim. Yet now, with ticket prices through the roof, even diehard fans might be shut out of the stadiums in the two Canadian host cities.
9: It feels like the business aspect of the game has taken precedent over every other aspect of the game in the lead up to this World Cup.
5: Rob Nottenboom is president of the Voyagers, a national soccer fan club. He says that the high ticket prices are taken away from real fans.
9: The paying market is not the only aspect of this that needs to be considered. The good of the game and the players and the fan experience should also be something that gets a bit of a higher priority.
5: Tickets in Vancouver and Toronto have soared into the thousands, with some topping $3,000 Canadian dollars. That's over $2,000 US for a single seat. With stadiums reportedly half full ahead of Canada's opener against Bosnia, prices are expected to drop. Still, with a spotlight on the host nation, the World Cup could give the sport a major boost across Canada. Tim Adams is the founder and executive director of Free Play for Kids, an Edmonton-based charity that empowers kids through sports like soccer. He was also the vice chair for the Edmonton bid to be a host city for this World Cup.
10: Canada is this great multicultural country that celebrates people from all around the world, and we have all this amazing athletic and mental talent here that we'd never tap into.
5: He hopes the global presence of this tournament will leave a social legacy and help grow the game on home pitches.
10: I'm sure this event will really help put a spotlight on that. Hey, what's in Canada? If we have a great performance, that spotlight will get bigger and bigger.
5: In their only two World Cup appearances, Canada's men have yet to win a game. If World Cup fever is to stick, they'll need to start winning to advance.

0: dance beyond the group stage. But as every follower of the beautiful game knows, where there's passion, there's hope. For NPR News, I'm Sheena Rossiter in Edmonton.
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6: And the Charleston Gilliard Center, presenting an afternoon with Darlene Newman, part of SC250. 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
7: Hello and welcome to another edition of the South Carolina Business Review. This is Mike Switzer. After a series of unfortunate setbacks, our next guest decided to run his restaurant business out of what is known in the industry as a ghost kitchen. Since that has proven to be successful, he will soon be once again moving into his own brick and mortar restaurant sometime this summer. Kip Shives is owner of Granby Burger, currently operating out of Lucky's Bar in Columbia's Five Points, where he joins us from now by phone. Kip, welcome to the program.
8: Hey, thank you, Mike.
7: So tell us more about your backstory here and your experience so far in the restaurant industry.
8: I've been in the restaurant business for a few decades, but opened my first restaurant back in March of 2020. Of course, 3 days later, they shut down dining here in South Carolina. We became a to-go and delivery place, just sort of the nature of what needed to happen at the time during COVID. So we signed up for 8 delivery services like DoorDash, Grubhub. Our restaurant, even though it was officially not Ghost Kitchen, sort of became that because the only way we were serving our food at that time was through online delivery and pickup. Even though we eventually got open, we sort of came away from that experience being known as a brand and not a place. We closed Granby Grill in 2023 after we flooded. And I'd looked for a while for a place to take our menu elsewhere. So in Five Points, you have all these college bars that have to have food to sell liquor. And we found a partner down there that needed somebody to come in and do food. So through Lucky's in Five Points over last year, we've been doing the burger menu, calling it Granby Burger. All of the ordering and delivery has been done through Uber Eats, Grubhub, and DoorDash over the last year. So you could get food at the bar, but other than that, it was a traditional ghost kitchen in that it was a brand inside of another business.
7: Okay, so tell us more about ghost kitchens. Is this something that was around before COVID, or is it just something that has proliferated since then?
8: It was around before COVID somewhat. It really became a dirty word during COVID when you had places like Chuck E. Cheese running a ghost brand. They were pretending to be a Pascali's Pizza and Wings so that they could continue to serve food when nobody was coming into a Chuck E. Cheese. After COVID, it started to be an unbelievable, I think I read recently there were 28 ghost kitchen brands in the Columbia market, but some of them are local businesses and some of them are people like me who have figured out what the big corporate chains have figured out before me, that food can be easily marketed and sold through these services. You can make money that way and you have a lot less overhead. One particular thing going on down in North Charleston is a place called Ghost Kitchen, oddly enough. And they offer 10 spaces. It's a chef named Steve Wegner. They rent out to a couple brands, caterers, things like that. But because they're sharing the overhead of the facility, it's a lot cheaper for somebody like me to come in and create a brand and do online delivery or do event catering outside a commissary type setting like that. We do have something here in Columbia called Dirt Kitchen, which is really like food truck space.

0: something that's happening statewide where people are starting to open a shared kitchen because there are a lot of smaller businesses that want to get into the food business, but they don't want to take in the massive overhead to open their own brick and mortar.
1: So tell us about your latest upcoming transition to having your own brick and mortar location again.
0: We've taken over a small bakery on Rosewood. We're just calling it Granby. We're doing a breakfast and lunch, and it'll be sort of in-person and also online delivery. And we're looking to incorporate some partners as well that want to make use of our space when it's not being used by us. So we're applying for a shared kitchen license as well. So we have an opportunity also to bring in some partners, people like bakers that might want to use our kitchen when it's down in the afternoon or nighttime. Some of them that would sell their food through retail outlets or possibly for event catering. So we're setting up as a shared kitchen space with the agriculture department as well. And then in that way, it won't cost anybody very much money at all. So we really found a great spot. I've looked at, since we closed in 2023, probably in the neighborhood of 20 former restaurants. And not only was this an affordable location, it also came with a lot of equipment in the space as well. So we finally found what we'd kind of looked for years.
1: Well, Kip, thank you so much for sharing your story with us today.
0: Yeah, thank you, Mike.
1: Kip Shives is owner of Granby Burger, currently operating out of Lucky's Bar in Columbia's Five Points, soon to open in Rosewood under the name Granby. We will have a link to their Facebook page so you can learn more at our page, southcarolinapublicradio.org, where you can hear this show again. And remember, you can find us wherever you find podcasts. With the South Carolina Business Review, this is Mike Switzer.

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5: 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Brook Green Gardens was created in 1931 by the sculptor Anna Hyatt Huntington and her husband, Archer M. Huntington. The sculpture garden is situated on 30 acres in the middle of 9,100 acres of South Carolina Lowcountry, stretching from the Atlantic Ocean to the Waccamaw River. The site is best known for its beautiful display gardens and its unrivaled American figurative sculpture collection, as well as its commitment to conservation and preservation. Comprised of four former rice plantations, Brook Green was envisioned as a showcase of art and nature, a sanctuary where monumental works of art would be displayed against the tapestry of magnificent oak trees and towering pines. Some 375,000 visitors annually enjoy daily tours, seasonal events, and programs at Brook Green. Brook Green Gardens was designated a National Historic Landmark in 1992.
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0: Jeremy Hobson, and I'm old enough to remember when you could get bored waiting for something because there wasn't social media to distract you. Now the average American spends more than 2 hours a day on social media, and let's face it, it's not always important stuff. In fact, it's often doom scrolling, needless refreshing, and reels. So why is it so hard to log off Instagram, TikTok, or X, and what can break the cycle? That's next time on The Middle.
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2: Good morning. The U.S. and Iran traded airstrikes over the past 24 hours. The U.S. says it responded to a helicopter going down. Iran says it responded to the U.S. How long does this go on? It's Morning Edition from NPR News. Republicans in Congress approved $70 billion for immigration enforcement. I'm Michelle Martin.
3: And I'm Steve Inskeep. Democrats shut down the government twice over immigration reforms that are not in this bill. So what did they achieve? Also, one of Africa's top soccer referees returned home today after the U.S. denied him a visa for the World Cup. And NASA moves one step closer to landing humans back on the moon. It's Wednesday, June 10th. This day in 2018, the Mars rover Opportunity sent its last message after operating 14 years. The news is next.
4: Live from NPR News in Washington, I'm Corva Coleman. President Trump says Iran has taken too long to negotiate. Writing online last hour, Trump says, quote, now they will have to pay the price. It's not clear what this means. The U.S. military fired on several Iranian sites this week. That was after President Trump said that Iran shot down a U.S. military helicopter on Monday. The two U.S. pilots aboard ejected safely. They were rescued by a drone. Iran says it responded to the U.S. military by firing missiles at U.S. forces in Jordan, Bahrain, and Kuwait. In a second online posting last hour, President Trump praised the U.S. military blockade on Iranian ports. He claimed that lots of oil is getting through the Strait of Hormuz. But oil traffic has been nearly shut down since the U.S. and Israel attacked Iran on February 28th. Four states held primary elections yesterday: Maine, Nevada, North Dakota, and South Carolina. In the South Carolina Republican gubernatorial contest, Lieutenant Governor Pamela Evatt and Attorney General Alan Wilson will go to a runoff. From South Carolina Public Radio, Gavin Jackson reports.
5: Even though Evatt received President Trump's endorsement days ago, it hasn't been enough to help her win the Republican nomination outright. In a field of five candidates, Evatt has enjoyed strong polling and improved name recognition, something that she grew over months of crisscrossing the state. She faces four-term Attorney General Alan Wilson. In his endorsement, Trump said he expected Evatt to pick the son of her boss, Governor Henry McMaster, to be her running mate, and mentioned that drew widespread criticism by her opponents, including Congresswoman Nancy Mace. Evatt and McMaster have denied that she's tapped him as her running mate. Evatt and Wilson will face off again on June 23rd. The winner of that race will face off against the Democratic State Representative Jermaine Johnson in November. For NPR News, I'm Gavin Jackson in Columbia, South Carolina.
4: The Southern Baptist Convention has a new president. The Nashville-based Protestant denomination has elected a Florida pastor. He views the response to the SBC's sex abuse scandal as exaggerated. From member station WPLN, Mariana Bacallao reports.
6: For the past few years, the SBC's annual convention has focused on the fallout of sex abuse scandals and whether to enshrine a ban on women serving as pastors. Florida pastor Willie Rice won after asserting that he wouldn't budge on culture issues. Here's what Pastor Adrian Taylor said when nominating Rice.
7: The culture may change. The crowds may change. But God's word is immutable and it will never change. It is the inspired, inerrant, infallible word of a living God.
6: Rice assumes the highest position for the nation's largest Protestant denomination at a critical time for the SBC, as church membership drops, even as weekly attendance increases.
4: Mariana Bacallao reporting. This is NPR.
8: Good morning. Thanks for waking up with us on South Carolina Public Radio. I'm Christina Thacker with your state headlines. Election results are in across the state after South Carolina's primary. A governor's race

0: pool that started with 10 candidates is narrowed down to 3. In 2 weeks, a runoff election will decide whether Trump-endorsed Lieutenant Governor Pamela Evatt or sitting Attorney General Alan Wilson will secure the Republican nomination for governor. The winner of that election will face off against State Representative Jermaine Johnson in November. Other big elections will head to a runoff as well, including Republican candidates for Attorney General David Stumbo and Stephen Goldfinch, Republican candidates for Agriculture Commissioner Danny Ford and Cody Simpson. Both the Democratic and Republican races in South Carolina's 1st Congressional District will also head to a runoff. On the Republican ticket, Charleston County Councilwoman Jenny Costa Honeycutt and State Representative Mark Smith. And Democrats will decide between Nancy LaCour and Mac DeFord. For live, up-to-date election coverage across all statewide primary races, head to our website, southcarolinapublicradio.org. Still ahead, we will hear from Lieutenant Governor Pamela Evatt and Attorney General Alan Wilson as the Republican candidates begin their 2-week campaign ahead of their runoff election. Plus, we are watching a Democratic race that, as of right now, is too close to call. The margins for the Democratic nominee for South Carolina's Secretary of State are thin. We'll be sure to update you at 8:30. For South Carolina Public Radio, I'm Christina Thacker.
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2: For South Carolina Public Radio, I'm senior meteorologist Megan Borowski with your Wednesday weather outlook. Our stationary front from yesterday has pretty much dissipated, but we'll still be contending with lingering cloud cover. Partly sunny skies for most of us this afternoon. Temperatures in the upper 80s and lower 90s, with the exception of the immediate Grand Strand. A few stray early evening showers will be possible right along the Atlantic coast, also near the I-85 corridor. Then as we get to tomorrow, Friday, and into the start of the weekend, near record high temperatures will be possible, especially across the Midlands and eastward toward the I-95 corridor. But today in Greenville, 86 are forecasted high, 70 tonight, 91 tomorrow. In Columbia, 93 today, 74 tonight, 96 tomorrow. In Florence, 92 today, 73 tonight, 93 tomorrow. In Myrtle Beach, 83 today, 76 tonight, 85 tomorrow. And in Charleston, 93 this afternoon, 72 tonight, and 95 tomorrow. For South Carolina Public Radio, I'm meteorologist Megan Borowski.
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7: It's Morning Edition from NPR News. I'm Michelle Martin.
8: And I'm Steve Inskeep. The United States and Iran are redefining the word ceasefire, trading attacks with each other.
7: A U.S. helicopter went down on Monday near the Strait of Hormuz. The U.S. blamed Iran. And late Tuesday, the U.S. struck Iranian air defenses and radar sites in what it called a proportional response. Iranian officials say they did not target the U.S. helicopter, suggesting it went down in an accident. So Iran responded to the U.S. response with missiles.
8: NPR White House correspondent Franco Ordonez has been following all of this. Franco, good morning.
9: Good morning, Steve.
8: Okay, so it was a little murky exactly how this chopper went down. So what is the U.S. thinking that led them to respond with airstrikes?
9: Yeah, I mean, I think it's a matter of U.S. credibility. It is murky, but Trump is calling it an attack. And the thinking is that not responding could have been seen by Iran as weakness. I mean, even though troops were okay, they were in that helicopter, Mona Yacoubian, a former State Department official who now works at the Center for Strategic and International Studies, told me that Trump is basically in this no-win situation. And that's because he probably can't let this one go unanswered, but also because of the great lengths that he's already gone to de-escalate.
10: And this is a dynamic that probably has been playing out for a little while in terms of the president threatening action and then at the last minute finding an off-ramp.
9: But obviously responding also opened the door to further escalation, as we're now seeing.
8: Yeah, where on the map is Iran's response coming?
9: Well, our correspondents in the region report air raid sirens sounding across Kuwait, Bahrain, and Jordan as Iranian missiles targeted U.S. military bases overnight. The Iranian

0: Foreign Minister also issued a strong statement saying no attack or threat will go unanswered. So there is some real risk here. I mean, we've already seen how volatile the situation in the Middle East is. I mean, you can easily see a situation where escalation kind of takes a life of its own, a response, a counter response, more retaliations, each time getting bigger and more dangerous.
1: Well, wasn't it just yesterday morning that the president was saying they're a couple of days away from a deal?
0: I mean, there was, and it's really questionable about how this is going to affect the negotiations. I mean, it certainly is not going to help if this can't be contained. But the incident also speaks to the challenges that Trump faces as he tries to almost will this war to an end with his own words. I was talking with Jenny Strummer Galley, who studies political messaging at Syracuse University. She tells me it's clear that Trump wants the war to be over, but there are also so many other things out of his control.
2: I think from a rhetorical perspective, Trump is still trying to manufacture reality that he wants to be true, but it comes up against the actual state of affairs that he doesn't have much control over at the end of the day.
1: Frank, you're reminding me, this is not critical of Trump, it's just descriptive. He continuously and for years has said things are coming in just a couple of weeks, couple of days. When he says peace is coming in just a couple of days, is he, however, selling a particular story to the public?
0: I mean, yes. I mean, she says it's also, Strummer Galley, that is, also says it's about assuring Americans that it's going to work out just like he promised and that he just needs a couple more days. I mean, the problem is gas prices do keep going up. Electricity is getting more expensive. And after weeks and weeks of hearing the same thing, it's really getting harder to continue to have faith in that message.
1: Franco, thanks so much.
0: Thank you.
1: That's NPR's Franco Ordonez.
3: For more on these latest hostilities between the U.S. and Iran, we are going to turn now to Michael Singh. He was Senior Director for Middle East Affairs at the National Security Council under President George W. Bush. He devised and coordinated U.S. national security policy toward the region with a focus on Iran's nuclear pursuits and regional activities. He's now Managing Director of the Washington Institute for Near East Policy. Mr. Singh, good morning. Thanks for joining us.
4: Morning, Michelle.
3: What do both sides stand to gain from these new attacks? I just want to mention the U.S. military says it targeted ground control stations and radar sites in a proportional response. Iran has now targeted U.S. bases in Jordan, Kuwait, and Bahrain. What's the goal of each side?
4: Well, I think that Franco had it right. I don't think either side wants to look weak. I think both sides want to project that when necessary, they're willing to use military force regardless of the negotiations. And I think that's what's happening here. But, my sense is that fundamentally, neither side really wants to see a breakdown of the ceasefire. Neither side wants to return to full hostilities. Both want to get back to the negotiations. But, counterintuitively, maybe, I think both sides see this type of exchange of fire as important to their positions at the negotiating table.
3: Forgive me if I'm asking you to predict, but do you think that it stops here, or you think there's more to come here?
4: Look, it's never easy to contain military action once it starts. But I think both sides will be looking to do just that, to find off-ramps, to find a way to de-escalate, having now sort of had this tit-for-tat exchange.
3: Is the term ceasefire still relevant here, though? Is there still a ceasefire?
4: I think just the fact that both sides are saying it and paying lip service to it is important, because what that tells us is that both the U.S. and Iran would like to see an agreement, that neither one really sort of wants to see themselves in war.
3: So President Trump has repeatedly said that Iran's military has been greatly diminished. Just a couple of days ago, he said it was totally destroyed. And yet the president said Iranians took down what he called a highly sophisticated Apache helicopter. So what's your assessment of the state of Iran's military based on whatever access to information you have?
4: Well, again, I think, Michelle, here the sort of frustrating thing is that both things are true. I think Iran's military has been significantly diminished if you're just sort of counting the number of missiles and drones and so forth that have been destroyed and naval vessels. But it remains a big threat. Iran retains the ability, obviously, to sort of down an Apache helicopter, obviously to menace shipping through the Strait of Hormuz, to target American military facilities across the region. And so what we're seeing is that Iran's military is resilient and that Iran has tools like missiles and drones, and frankly, its proxies in other countries that can threaten our interests.
3: I want to go back to Franco's report and the analyst who said that the president sort of keeps jawboning this idea that, peace is at hand, a real solution, a long-term agreement is at hand. Is that helpful or not in this situation? I mean, I'm assuming he's speaking to a domestic audience, but is that helpful?
4: Well, I think it's President Trump's MO. We heard something very similar in Gaza. We heard that on Ukraine.

0: initially. And I think, yes, he's trying to project confidence. He's trying to reassure markets and voters. And to some extent, it's worked. If you look, for example, at oil prices, most of us watching this think they're really not as high as you might expect. And it may well be that this also reflects an underlying reality that, you know, we're 95% of the way towards an agreement between the U.S. and Iran. But really, that remaining 5%, you know, is very thorny and very difficult.
1: Okay, well, just fact, spirit of just clarification here, the fact is oil prices are still about $1 a gallon higher than they were a year ago. They are not as high as they were. They've come down a little bit in recent days, but just sort of the point of clarity here. Just, we have about a minute left. If you were part of this administration's National Security Council, what advice would you be giving the administration?
0: Well, you know, I think the problem for President Trump right now is that he's negotiating under serious pressure because of what you just mentioned, because of the increase in gasoline prices, the increase in other energy-related prices across the world. And you don't want to negotiate issues like the nuclear issue and other key issues under that kind of pressure. So I would say job number one is just get the Strait of Hormuz open, even if that means being willing to lift the blockade of Iran's ports in exchange. Do that sort of minimalist deal and leave those other issues for down the road. Frankly, Iran's nuclear program is not the threat right now that it was in the past. And so there's no urgent need for an agreement on that particular set of issues. What we urgently need is relief for global markets.
1: That is Michael Singh. He's former senior director for Middle East Affairs at the National Security Council. Mr. Singh, thank you so much for speaking with us and sharing your expertise.
0: Thank you.
2: The Artemis II mission this year took astronauts on a trip around the moon, part of NASA's plans to eventually get humans back on the moon. The next step is Artemis III, which will test some vital skills while in low Earth orbit. NASA announced the crew for that mission on Tuesday. Here's Central Florida Public Media's Brendan Byrne.
3: The crew of Artemis III is made up of a trio of spaceflight veterans and one rookie, NASA astronaut Andre Douglas.
4: What an excellent crew. Very proud to serve with these gentlemen. Very fine crew. And go Artemis, go NASA.
3: He's flying alongside fellow mission specialist Frank Rubio. Their commander is Randy Bresnik, a veteran of two spaceflight missions. European Space Agency astronaut Luca Parmitano of Italy is the pilot.
5: I'm honored by the role that I've been given. I'm also very humbled by the task in front of us.
3: That task is a tall order. Artemis III will attempt to rendezvous and dock with two lunar landing systems, one built by Blue Origin, the other by SpaceX. NASA is relying on those companies to build the spacecraft that will take future astronauts to the lunar surface. For this mission, both companies will launch their landers into space, and over 2 weeks, the Orion capsule will dock with both. It doesn't sound complex, but rendezvousing with separate vehicles during one mission designed and built by two different companies is a challenge. For Bresnik, it's a risk worth taking since it gets future astronauts one step closer to the moon.
6: Now, spaceflight is hard, and that's why the most important Artemis mission will always be the next Artemis mission.
3: There's much work to be done. Last month, Blue Origin's New Glenn rocket exploded at its launch pad. SpaceX continues to develop its Starship, but it hasn't flown to orbit yet. Still, NASA is confident both will be ready. As the companies prepare their landers for the Artemis III test, the crew is working with the Artemis II astronauts. Artemis II commander Reid Wiseman handed the new crew a baton, one that was carried during his mission in April around the moon and back, as a symbol of that step-by-step development to help NASA achieve its ambitious goal of returning humans to the lunar surface.
7: So we've been carrying these batons around for way too long. And so with that, the Artemis II crew, comrade, hands you the baton. You got the controls.
3: NASA hopes to launch that baton and the Artemis III crew by the end of next year. For NPR News, I'm Brendan Byrne in Orlando.

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0: In the wrong circumstances, it could sound like a couple of grumpy uncles mumbling in the corner of the family reunion. But with all-star musicians and the right acoustics, this duet for cello and double bass is an almost operatic delight. An unusual duet by Rossini on the next performance today from APM.
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3: For South Carolina Public Radio, I'm senior meteorologist Megan Borowski with your Wednesday weather outlook. Our stationary front from yesterday has pretty much dissipated, but we'll still be contending with lingering cloud cover. Partly sunny skies for most of us this afternoon. Temperatures in the upper 80s and lower 90s, with the exception of the immediate Grand Strand. A few stray early evening showers will be possible right along the Atlantic coast, also near the I-85 corridor. Then as we get to tomorrow, Friday, and into the start of the weekend, near record high temperatures will be possible, especially across the Midlands and eastward toward the I-95 corridor. But today in Greenville, 86 are forecasted high, 70 tonight, 91 tomorrow. In Columbia, 93 today, 74 tonight, 96 tomorrow. In Florence, 92 today, 73 tonight, 93 tomorrow. In Myrtle Beach, 83 today, 76 tonight, 85 tomorrow. And in Charleston, 93 this afternoon, 72 tonight, and 95 tomorrow. For South Carolina Public Radio, I'm meteorologist Megan Borowski.
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5: It's Morning Edition from NPR News. I'm Michelle Martin.
6: And I'm Steve Inskeep. Good morning. Soccer's World Cup begins tomorrow. The United States is a co-host, so is it being a good host? Miguel Delaney is covering events. He is chief football writer for The Independent. Good morning, sir.
7: Morning.
6: And you join us from New York City. How welcoming has the United States been as teams arrive?
7: Well, I suppose with any World Cup, there's always two elements to this. There's the atmosphere on the ground, which is very welcoming, especially I made a point kind of walking around New York City yesterday to get a bit of a flavor for it. And then there's, I suppose, the state, the structures, which has felt, I mean, look, for a Western journalist, I was fine coming in, obviously, but to a lot of participants in this World Cup, mm-hmm. a referee, Omar Artan, the Iranian team, naturally, given the context, but also the Senegalese and Uzbekistan teams, it has not been welcoming. And so far, we've seen issues with visas at entry that, to be honest, have not been seen at any previous World Cup. And that is for a very specific reason that I think does touch on a lot swirling around this competition, both in terms of, I suppose, what the World Cup is right now, issues, the debates around the US, and also FIFA President Gianni Infantino's relationship with Donald Trump, yeah. which is traditionally, for every single World Cup, in order to host the competition, there are contractual guarantees or contractual provisions that certain, and this is in FIFA's literature, quote-unquote guarantees have to be made on visa permits, on entry. Hmm. And that's because, as Infantino himself said in 2017, everyone has to be there for a World Cup to actually function. It is a global party.
6: Wait a minute. You've raised a lot of issues here. First, you referred to people who've been kept out of or sent away from the United States. Are you telling me the United States actually had contracted to let everybody in?
7: Well, I mean, look, when you sign up for a World Cup initially, the agreements are all there, or the provisions are all there in FIFA statutes. You have to, usually, every single host has to sign this. Now, of course, I don't know specifically whether the US has to do it, but it's generally a condition of hosting a World Cup. And like as someone in football put to me yesterday, it seems evident that in this case, for the first time in history, FIFA couldn't secure these guarantees, or even if those guarantees existed, which we don't know about, that FIFA had no control over the tournament.
6: Yeah, in any case, it's not normal. Yeah.
7: And it's not to say that FIFA overrule a state's laws. That's not, although there are examples of that in the past, not least in Brazil, South Africa. It's more so the relationship between the two. Because usually, I mean, look, there's an 8-year relationship here from when the World Cup was first awarded in 2018. Usually out of that, these situations are calmed. Instead, it's evident that FIFA came into this tournament not knowing any of this. I mean, the one with the referee, the referee would have been pre-vetted. It's remarkable he got to a situation where he could actually arrive at the US, be questioned for hours, and then turned away. How do FIFA have no knowledge of that? Where is the communication?
6: Even though it would seem that Gianni Infantino, as you said, the head of FIFA, has a very close relationship with President Trump, which he seems to have cultivated over many years. What is that relationship like, and is everyone comfortable with it?
7: Certainly, it's publicly a very good relationship. I think the general descriptions are of cravenness, obsequiousness. He goes out of his way to try and flatter Trump. And the argument from the FIFA side is that this is necessary because one Donald Trump decision can cause chaos for the tournament. Instead, it does seem that Infantino has overstepped so many times because he's so ensconced with Trump. Even some of the things he said, the events he's appeared at, I think he's been in the Oval Office more than any quote-unquote state leader, which is how basically some of FIFA see Infantino and how Infantino, I think, wants to position himself. But he's been there more than anyone. And yet, despite all of that, as someone, again, and someone with knowledge of a lot of this put to me, the Trump administration have basically not given FIFA help on anything from infrastructure to obviously this main issue of visas. And yeah, it's just one of so many issues swirling around this World Cup.
6: Miguel Delaney is chief football writer for The Independent and also author of States of Play, How Sports Washing Took Over Football. Thanks so much.
7: Thank you.
5: Some good news this morning from a pencil and paper test given every 4 years since the 1970s. After years of declines, the National Assessment for Educational Progress shows younger students gaining in reading and math. Many of them started school after the pandemic began. NPR's Sequoia Carrillo reports.
8: As an education reporter, it's been a while since I've heard this.
9: I think this is an optimistic release.
8: That's Matt Soldner. He's acting commissioner at the National Center for Education Statistics, which helps oversee this exam. The federal long-term trend report looks at achievement in two key subject areas for 9 and 13-year-olds.
9: We're seeing some really encouraging signs for our 9-year-olds. They're making progress both in reading and in mathematics.
8: Especially notable is the progress lower performing students made. That's a group that struggled to make gains. So what happened with those younger students?
9: Our 9-year-olds were about 4 when the pandemic was declared.
8: Their schooling wasn't really disrupted.
9: For 13-year-olds, though, the pandemic was the backdrop for the elementary school experience. When the pandemic was declared, they were in 2nd or 3rd grade, which are the years when they were surely learning foundational literacy and numeracy skills in the classroom setting.
8: It makes sense, then, that their scores continued the downward trend of the past decade. This is the first report of its kind since the Trump administration began making cuts to the education department last year. They also cut a dozen of these student assessments, which means the next time students see these test questions will be 7 years from now. Sequoia Carrillo, NPR News.

Later today on All Things Considered, the World Cup kicks off tomorrow. Greg Berhalter shares his views on the U.S. team's chances. He is the first player in U.S. history to participate in the FIFA World Cup as both a player and head coach. 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

0: This is NPR News. I'm Indira Lakshmanan. As war rages on in Ukraine, the president of the Carnegie Endowment for International Peace has thoughts on the current state of global disorder.
1: Territorial integrity, the ability to not have wars of aggression, is an important legacy that I wish we could pass along to our children instead of what we're living through right now.
0: That's next time on Here and Now. 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
3: Good morning. You're listening to South Carolina Public Radio. I'm Christina Thacker with your statewide headlines. The state's longest-serving attorney general, Republican Alan Wilson, is headed to the runoff for his party's nomination for governor. South Carolina Public Radio's Victoria Hansen reports.
4: Alan Wilson made the announcement at his watch party in downtown Columbia just after 9 Tuesday night. He will take on Lieutenant Governor Pamela Abbott later this month. Wilson thanks supporters, saying if he's elected governor, his goal is
5: to make living in South Carolina more affordable for your families, to make our economy more profitable for your businesses, and to make our government more accountable to you.
4: Wilson says he got a call from Congresswoman Nancy Mace earlier in the night, pledging her support. For South Carolina Public Radio, I'm Victoria Hansen in Columbia.
3: After Tuesday's primaries, Lieutenant Governor Pamela Evett will be facing Attorney General Alan Wilson in a runoff on June 23rd. Mary Smith-Noski was at Evett's watch party in Greenville. She has more.
6: Pamela Evett spoke to her supporters after the Associated Press announced that she has advanced to the runoff. She spoke briefly at her watch party about a few of her policies.
7: We're going to eliminate income tax. It's your money. In your pockets, not in Columbia. We're going to slash property taxes because no South Carolinian should ever be taxed out of their home. We're going to pass full universal school choice to give South Carolina's next generation the best education possible. And we're going to fix our roads.
6: Yeah. Evett also mentioned talking to President Trump moments before her speech. He told her that they will win the primaries in a big way. Governor Henry McMaster was also in attendance to support Evett. However, he refrained from speaking. For South Carolina Public Radio, I'm Mary Smith-Noski.
3: South Carolina's incumbent senior senator Lindsey Graham secured the Republican nomination for his seat with nearly 57% of the vote. He faces Democrat Annie Andrews in November. She garnered 62% of her party's vote. In a race that's too close to call as of early this morning, the Democratic nominee for South Carolina's Secretary of State. The margins are thin. Jason Belton has a slight reported lead with 50.6% of the vote, and Edwina Winter sits with 49.4%. Once all ballots are counted, should the margin be a 1% or less difference, state law mandates a recount. Once the winner is called, they will face Republican incumbent Mark Hammond. 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
14: This is Morning Edition from NPR News. I'm Michelle Martin.
15: And I'm Steve Inskeep. Congressional Republicans approved $70 billion in funding for federal immigration enforcement last night.
14: The bill, now heading to President Trump's desk, will fully fund enforcement through the rest of his term. This money is in addition to tens of billions of dollars already approved last year.
15: NPR Homeland Security correspondent Jimena Bastillo is following this. Jimena, good morning.
16: Good morning.
15: What's in the bill?
16: Republicans in Congress voted to send tens of billions of dollars to two agencies, Immigration and Customs Enforcement and the Border Patrol. This includes $38 billion just for ICE, which is a bit over three times the previous annual budget Congress had approved. It also includes money to hire more Border Patrol agents and for border security technology. Congress was originally on track to fund these parts of DHS, along with many other parts of the federal government, through its normal appropriations process, but Senate Democrats pulled their support for that measure and for all of DHS funding after DHS agents shot and killed two U.S. citizens in Minneapolis in January.
15: Okay, so that's very interesting. They ended up having to take this other path to fund DHS then. How does this measure differ from the earlier attempt?
16: Republicans passed this bill through a tool known as reconciliation. All you really need to know is that it's a way around the filibuster for the majority party in the Senate. But reconciliation is not a normal way to fund an agency. For starters, as an agency, you're supposed to get funding one fiscal year at a time. And ICE and Border Patrol get these dollars through 2029. And there's no provisions that say certain amounts need to be spent in a certain time frame. That means DHS could spend most of this as quickly or slowly as they want. Immigration advocates warn that in regular appropriations bills, there are often provisions that, for example, mandate DHS issue reports, whether to Congress or publicly, on how the money is spent, updates on the programs they fund, and even details like the demographics of who is being detained. And none of those requirements are in this measure.
15: Because Republicans went around the filibuster, did Democrats get anything in the end?
16: Not really. In April, Congress did pass a bill to fund all of DHS except ICE and Border Patrol, and that bill did include more money for body cameras, stipulate congressional oversight of detention centers, and de-escalation training for officers and agents. But Democrats had been hoping to codify a mandate for officers to wear the body cameras, and they didn't get that. Mm. And they also didn't get any provision on the warrants officers must use to enter homes or limits on face coverings. Also, lost in this fight was funding for internal oversight offices at DHS that investigate detention center conditions. Though the April bill that I mentioned earlier did include funding for the inspector general to take on some of that work.
15: Okay, so really only a few details change here. What does that mean overall for immigration enforcement?
16: I mean, it really is a historic investment in the president's immigration agenda. Officials at ICE have been waiting to see if this money is secure to spend it on technology like wearable headsets and contracts for data sets. And it's noted that this is on top of money provided last summer that kept both agencies functioning through this time. That money had already made ICE the highest funded federal law enforcement agency. So now there's going to be more resources and flexibilities for the agencies to expand their efforts to increase the rate of immigration arrests and deportations.
15: NPR Homeland Security correspondent Jimena Bastillo, thanks so much.
16: Thank you.
14: So what does another $70 billion mean for immigration enforcement during the rest of President Trump's second term? Let's ask Congressman James Waukesha of Virginia. He's the only Democrat who sits on both the House Homeland Security and Oversight Committees. He's with us now. Congressman, good morning. Thanks for joining us.
17: Yeah, thanks so much for having me.
14: As Jimena just told us, Democrats tried to block funding for DHS and ICE and Border Patrol until certain reforms were included, like, you know, limiting use of face coverings, et cetera, mandating officers wear body cameras, et cetera. As we just heard, those reforms did not make it into the final bill. The government shut down twice in an effort to get those reforms. Was anything accomplished here?
17: Well, look, Democrats put forward common sense reforms to just put some guardrails on ICE and CBP. And what we said is, look, these agencies should operate like any other law enforcement agency, like our local police, like your state police. They shouldn't be masked. They should have identification. They should have use of force standards, real training. They should conduct themselves professionally, as we would expect any law enforcement agency. Republicans, led primarily by Stephen Miller at the White House, rejected all of that out of hand and wouldn't seriously consider it. And unfortunately, they chose to move forward giving another $70 billion, total of $240 billion to ICE and CBP to try to continue this mass deportation agenda. So,
14: okay, so

0: down and listened to the common sense, basic reforms and suggestions that I had, along with other Democrats. They weren't willing to do that. As a result, DHS was shut down for a period of time.
1: So now that ICE and Border Patrol are funded for 3 years, what kind of oversight will Congress have?
0: Well, I think you're going to continue to see Democrats aggressively using committee hearings to ask tough questions of ICE and CBP leadership. I've done that on the Homeland Security Committee. You'll continue to see us use tools and mechanisms like the Government Accountability Office and IGs, Independent Inspector General, to the extent that Trump hasn't fired them, to request investigations into specific enforcement programs. We'll have document requests. We'll highlight the most egregious cases. We obviously know the significant ones where American citizens have been killed, where rights have been violated. We're going to continue to call that out and put pressure on this administration to follow the Constitution and follow the law.
1: So is calling it out basically your only tool at this point?
0: Well, I mentioned some other tools, the Government Accountability Office, Independent Inspectors General. Obviously, we, you know, we'll look to the courts as well. You know, courts have hundreds of times blocked the Trump administration and ICE with respect to different actions and efforts to deport individuals who had a legal right to stay in the country. So I think you'll see Democrats continue to partner, file amicus briefs in many of those cases and highlight those as well.
1: Before we let you go, have you seen any differences in DHS policy or behavior since Mark Wayne Mullen became Secretary of Homeland Security?
0: I think they've tried to keep a lower profile, but we know that a lot of the abuses are still continuing. They're not concentrating in one area as they did in Minneapolis to create a huge media spectacle, but they continue to smash down the doors of Americans in many cases without judicial warrants. They continue to target otherwise law-abiding immigrants who have been in their communities for decades. So I think the abuses continue, but they've tried to keep a lower profile.
1: And before I let you go really fast here, are your constituents still worried about this?
0: Yes, absolutely.
1: That's Democratic Representative James Waukesha of Virginia. Congressman, thank you so much for talking with us.
0: Thanks for having me.

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1: When you need medical care, instead of a doctor, you might see an advanced practice registered nurse. But in some places, strict regulations lead some of these nurses to move to other states, limiting healthcare access, especially in rural areas.
2: When you tether people like that, it prevents expansion into those underserved communities.
1: I'm Elsa Chang. Restrictions on nursing, on All Things Considered, from NPR News. 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
5: 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I'm Steve Seal. 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
8: On the next Echoes, we go whaling with Roan from his album Megaptera. It's inspired by his studies of humpback whales. He creates an electronic tone poem to these oceanic behemoths. We'll also hear new

0: Music by guitarist Tom Caulfield from his album Quiet Modern. I'm John DiLiberto, and it's on the next Echoes from PRX. 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
2: I'm Bobby Connor for South Carolina Public Radio with Health Focus here at the radio studio for the Medical University of South Carolina in Charleston. Speech and language delays are widely recognized as the most common types of developmental delays in early childhood. Dr. Michelle Macias is here to talk about the details. Dr. Macias is a professor of pediatrics and a developmental behavioral pediatrician at MUSC. Dr. Macias, explain what is meant by a speech delay and then a language delay in early childhood.
3: Speech is how a child says words, and language is how a child understands and uses words to communicate. So a speech problem is when a child has difficulty making speech sounds or pronouncing words, and a language delay is when they have trouble understanding or using words, gestures, or sentences to communicate.
2: And what might parents notice if their child does have speech or language delays in early childhood?
3: Children and infants learn to make sounds very early on. So initially they're going to coo, make vowel sounds, and then by about 6 months they should be making like a hard consonant sound like m or g. And then by 9 months, most children, so like 3/4 of children, should be babbling or reproducing those sounds, going ba ba ba, ga ga ga. By 12 months, they should say mama and dada and have early gestures like holding their arms out to be picked up. And then by 15 months is when most children will have their first word, at least, that they use to communicate. They'll be able to follow a simple direction. They'll be able to point to indicate something they need. And then by 2 years of age, they should be starting to combine words. And the vast majority of children by 30 months should be using two-word sentences.
2: So if parents feel like their child's not keeping up in general with those milestones that you just mentioned, that might indicate a speech or language delay.
3: Correct. That's when they should have a discussion with their pediatrician. That's the first point of contact. The pediatrician will be able to complete developmental screening and help with next steps.
2: Can language delays sometimes be a sign of a broader developmental concern?
3: Yes. As you pointed out at the beginning, the most common developmental domain for delay is in speech and language, but it can be associated with broader developmental problems such as a global developmental delay, such as a hearing loss that wasn't picked up on their early newborn hearing screening, or a broader social communication disorder, specifically autism.
2: And I understand there's a free resource and service provided to South Carolina children to treat language delays. Tell us about that.
3: The early intervention program in our state, BabyNet, is provided free of charge to all families. They provide early intervention, which is general developmental stimulation. They also cover the cost of speech and language therapy if it is indicated. So if a parent has a concern, they bring it up with their pediatrician, and their pediatrician can help guide those next steps and make a referral to BabyNet. A parent can actually self-refer their own child to BabyNet. You can just Google BabyNet SC and it will come up and you can do an online referral.
2: Dr. Macias, thanks for talking with us about speech and language delays in early childhood.
3: Thank you, Bobby. My pleasure.
2: From the radio studio for the Medical University of South Carolina in Charleston, I'm Bobby Connor for South Carolina Public Radio.
4: I'm Mark Rappin. This is Rap on Jazz. Mose Allison was an influential jazz and blues pianist, singer, and songwriter known for his witty lyrics.

0: lyrics and distinctive blend of jazz, blues, and southern roots music. Born in Mississippi, Allison gained recognition in the 1950s and 60s with songs like Your Mind is on Vacation. His music, filled with sharp social commentary and humor, marked by laid-back vocal delivery, left a lasting impact on artists across genres, from rock legends like The Who and Van Morrison to jazz greats. Later in life, Allison made his home in Hilton Head, South Carolina, where he continued to perform and compose. Mose Allison passed away in 2016, but his music lives on. This has been Rap on Jazz, a co-production of Cola Jazz and South Carolina Public Radio, made possible in part by the ETB Endowment of South Carolina.
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4: From Marketplace, I'm Kimberly Adams. We just received fresh data this morning that reveals how prices for consumer goods changed in May. They were up 0.5% from April and up 4.2% from this time last year, pretty much what economists were expecting and the highest we've seen in 3 years. Strip out the always fluctuating food and energy prices, and month-over-month inflation is up 0.2%. But before taking them out, the Bureau of Labor Statistics says rising energy costs account for more than 60% of the monthly price increases, which is probably no surprise to anyone who's bought gas lately. The war in Iran is, of course, the major factor at play there. Oil prices spiked overnight after the U.S. launched military strikes on Iran in retaliation for the downing of an American helicopter near the Strait of Hormuz. But as prices fluctuate, solar power use in the U.S. is hitting new milestones. Marketplace's Nancy Marshall-Genzer has more on that.
6: Solar is the leading source of the new power being added to the U.S. electricity grid, according to the Solar Energy Industries Association. In a new report out today, the association says solar and energy storage accounted for about 90% of new grid capacity in the first 3 months of this year. An Associated Press analysis says that in May, for the first time, the U.S. got more of its power from solar than from coal, with 12.8% coming from solar and 12.2% from coal. That's despite President Trump's efforts to boost coal. The Solar Energy Industries Association says 74% of all solar capacity installed in the U.S. in the first quarter of this year was in states won by President Trump in 2024. I'm Nancy Marshall-Genzer for Marketplace.
4: Let's do the numbers. Dow, S&P, and NASDAQ futures are down in the 5 to 7/10% range, with the Dow future down 231 points. The 10-year Treasury yield is also down at 4.52%. And since we were talking about energy and the war earlier, the price of a barrel of West Texas Intermediate crude is at $89.13 a barrel. And the average price of a gallon of gas in the U.S. right now is $4.15. This time last year, it was $3.12.
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4: We started our series on rural healthcare this week with a visit to a shuttered hospital in Thomasville, Alabama, a community of about 3,500 people an hour and a half north of Mobile. We've been looking into how policy choices at the federal level can affect healthcare choices available at community level. But as we were talking, folks, there was one issue in particular that kept coming up.
7: Is our low reimbursement.
8: They are extraordinarily low.
9: Our reimbursement rate for insurance is a lot less.
10: They can get a job there and make so much more money because they have such a better reimbursement rate.
11: In Alabama, we got the lowest reimbursement rate in the nation. The lowest in the nation.
4: That last voice was Sheldon Day, mayor of Thomasville.
11: If you look at the demographics of Brunswick, Georgia, you look at the demographics of Thomasville. Very, very similar. Isolated rural areas. Brunswick, Georgia gets 90 cents on the dollar reimbursement. We get 65.
4: Why is that?
11: I'm glad you asked that question because that's the question I keep asking. Why is the formula slanted that badly? 30 years ago, pretty much every hospital in our region were delivering babies. Now there are zero. Zero. And in my opinion, a lot of the costs have escalated because of the way we reimburse from a national level.
4: Hospital insurance reimbursement is very technical, and we're not going to get too deep into the details. But the simple version is that for older Americans on Medicare, the federal government decides how much it will pay for medical services based on essentially wages in a given area. Wages are pretty low in Alabama compared to elsewhere in the country, so the Medicare reimbursement rates are relatively low as well. Liz Walker is Executive Director for Telemedicine and Rural Initiatives at the University of South Alabama Health System in Mobile.
12: And it's almost like kind of the origin story of then how your commercial rates are set off your Medicare rates. So when you start with a low number, everything progresses from there.
4: Private insurance, Medicaid, the Children's Health Insurance Program, and the low reimbursement rates in Alabama shape how much doctors and nurses get paid and how much money hospitals and clinics can make. Walker says one reason it's so hard to fix this system is that it's effectively a zero-sum game.
12: It's a set amount of money that the federal government is going to put towards this number. If our wage index goes up, someone else's is going down.
4: We met Dr. Marsha Rawlerson, a pediatrician of more than 40 years in Brewton, Alabama, an hour and a half from Mobile. Over a lunch of catfish, grits, and fried green tomatoes, she expressed similar frustrations about the low reimbursement rates.
10: It has to do with some formula that I don't understand at all, that has to do with the makeup of your state, but it doesn't make sense anymore.
4: So what are the solutions? There is money set aside for rural hospitals in the big tax and spending law President Trump signed last year, and Alabama is getting just over $200 million. But it's not going to boost the rates or even shore up the operating costs for rural hospitals.
10: I don't want to disparage it, but it's pie in the sky. Did anyone talk about how important it is that we get paid fairly for Medicare patients? Did anyone talk about the fact that so many people don't have insurance and don't come in until they're really, really sick? Is there anything in this document that's going to change that? Those are our problems.
4: Rawlerson is talking there about Alabama's plan for that new rural health transformation program. States across the country are waiting on next steps from the federal government to get that money flowing. We'll have more on this and other potential solutions for the rural healthcare crisis in the rest of our reporting from Alabama this week. I'm Kimberly Adams with the Marketplace Morning Report. 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
1: It's so simple. Three notes on the trumpet. But those three notes were revolutionary for the trumpet in 1800. Until then, the trumpets had no valves, which meant they could only play notes that were fairly widely spaced, especially down low. Three low notes together on the trumpet? Unthinkable, impossible. Until Joseph Haydn wrote this concerto. He was taking full advantage of the latest in trumpet technology, and it was a revelation. From APM, American Public Media, this is Performance Today. I'm Valerie Kaler. Coming up, trumpeter Sebastian Berner plays the revelatory concerto by Haydn.
2: Live from NPR News in Washington, I'm Corva Coleman. A wartime spike in gasoline prices has pushed inflation to its highest level in more than 3 years. NPR's Scott Horsley reports on the latest cost of living data from the Labor Department.
3: Consumer prices in May were up 4.2% from a year ago. That's the biggest annual increase since April of 2023. Prices rose by 0.5% between April and May, with energy costs accounting for more than 60% of that monthly increase. Stripping out volatile food and energy costs, so-called core inflation was 2.9% for the 12 months ending in May, a slightly larger annual increase than the previous month. Gasoline prices have moderated in recent days, but are still about $1.17 a gallon higher than they were before the U.S. and Israel launched their war on Iran. AAA says the average price of regular gas is about $4.15 a gallon. Scott Horsley, NPR News, Washington.
2: Iran says it targeted U.S. military bases in Jordan, Kuwait, and Bahrain today in response to American airstrikes in Iran. The strikes followed the downing of a U.S. military helicopter near the Strait of Hormuz, as NPR's Jane Araf reports.
4: Jordan says it shot down 5 Iranian missiles fired toward Azraq in eastern Jordan. The U.S. military has a major presence in a Jordanian airbase in the desert there. Jordan said shrapnel from the interceptions caused no damage or casualties. Iran said it destroyed U.S. fighter jet hangars and a command and control center at the base. The U.S. military did not comment. Iran also targeted a U.S. airbase in Kuwait. And in Bahrain, where the U.S. 5th Fleet is based, sirens sounded while the government urged residents to seek shelter. Jane Araf, NPR News, Beirut.
2: President Trump wrote online this morning that Iran has taken too long to negotiate a deal and, quote, now they will have to pay the price. It's not clear what this means. In a second posting, Trump praised the U.S. military blockade on Iranian ports and claimed lots of oil is getting through the strait. Oil traffic has been nearly shut down since the U.S. and Israel attacked Iran on February 28th. Congress has passed a $70 billion package to fund immigration enforcement programs through the end of President Trump's term in the White House. Congressional Republicans used a budget maneuver to adopt the measure. NPR's Jimena Bustillo reports Democrats had objected.
5: Congress was originally on track to fund these parts of DHS, along with many other parts of the federal government, though through its normal appropriations process. But Senate Democrats pulled their support for that measure and for all of DHS funding after DHS agents shot and killed 2 U.S. citizens in Minneapolis in January.
2: NPR's Jimena Bustillo reporting. President Trump is scheduled to sign the measure into law this morning. You're listening to NPR News. Microsoft co-founder Bill Gates is scheduled to testify today to the House Oversight Committee behind closed doors. The Republican-led panel wants to question him about his relationship with late sex offender Jeffrey Epstein. Democrats say they want to ask Gates about whether he knew anything about Epstein's crimes. Gates has denied seeing or participating in any of Epstein's crimes. The Food and Drug Administration has approved a new sunscreen ingredient for the first time in decades. In the United States, sunscreen is regulated as an over-the-counter drug, not as a cosmetic. NPR's Sydney Lupkin reports that can make new approvals tricky.
6: Bemotrizinol has long been an active ingredient in sunscreen sold in Europe and Asia. And for the last 20 years, a company called DSM Nutritional Products LLC has been trying to get it approved in the U.S. The FDA announced this week that it added bemotrizinol to the list of permitted sunscreen ingredients. The new ingredient protects against UVA and UVB rays, the agency says, and it's safe to use for adults and children 6 months and older. Products containing this ingredient aren't on store shelves yet, but should be in the next few months. Sydney Lupkin, NPR News.
2: In men's pro hockey, the Stanley Cup final is now tied at 2 games apiece. The Carolina Hurricanes beat the Vegas Golden Knights last night 5-3. They'll move to Raleigh, North Carolina tomorrow night for Game 5. In the NBA Finals, Game 4 is tonight. The New York Knicks will again welcome the San Antonio Spurs in Madison Square Garden. The Knicks lead the series 2-1. This is NPR.
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8: 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I'm Valerie Kaler. On the way, one of the sparklingest concertos ever from a concert in Frankfurt, and a quick hop to visit a New York venue where they're just as excited to teach music as they are to perform it. Right now, we're about to hear music by American composer Carlos Simon. He grew up in Atlanta, Georgia. His dad was a pastor in the African American Pentecostal Church. At the age of 10, Carlos started playing piano for church services. He didn't know how to play the piano. He just taught himself. He knew the songs, the hymns, the spirituals. It was just a matter of figuring out how to transfer the music in his head to his hands. In 2022, to celebrate what he called the fabric of social gatherings in Black American communities, he composed an orchestral study about dance. He stirs up the sound and spirit of a charismatic worship service. He pays tribute to the percussive jazziness of tap dancing and the graceful, well-mannered waltz at a cotillion ball. The first dance is called Ring Shout. Carlos Simon described a ring shout as an ecstatic, transcendent religious ritual, a circular stomping shuffle, defiantly celebratory. Ring Shout, Waltz, Tap, and Holy Dance, 4 Black American dances by Carlos Simon. Thomas Sundergaard conducts the Minnesota Orchestra.

0: Holy Dance, the final movement of Carlos Simon's Four Black American Dances. He asked the orchestra to half improvise near the beginning of that movement, evoking the murmuring sounds of spirit-filled worshipers speaking in tongues, praying and singing in an unknown spiritual language. Carlos Simon grew up in the African-American Pentecostal church, where the worship services could be exuberant. Soulful singing from choir and congregation alike, full-voiced affirmations from those folks in the pews, and possibly speaking in tongues. Holy Dance from Four Black American Dances by Carlos Simon. The first three were Ring Shout, Waltz, and Tap. Thomas Sundergaard conducted the Minnesota Orchestra in that concert at Orchestra Hall in Minneapolis. In a moment, dance music, but just for listening. This is Performance Today from APM.
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2: 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Gustav Mahler's mighty Symphony No. 3, an expansive hymn to the primal forces of life. I'm Steve Seal. 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
0: The name Rob Capello might ring a bell for a longtime PT listener. Back when the show was located in Washington, D.C., Rob hosted a recurring segment called What Makes It Great for more than a decade. I gotta tell you, I still think about his granular, loving, brilliant exploration of Stephen Sondheim's Son and the Clowns. Rob Capello has continued to present the program as a concert series. And in January of this year, he teamed up with pianist Orly Shaham for a deep dive into the music of Chopin. One of the things he said from the stage was that Chopin grew up hearing these Polish dances, the mazurka, the polonaise, hearing the music, dancing the steps, but he does not quote any actual Polish songs or dances in his own compositions. He internalized the gestures and the structures and, quote, combined them with his own musical language. Chopin took what he needed and invented the rest. We don't have Rob Capello's remarks on tape to share, but we do have Orly Shaham's performance from that event. She's playing Chopin's Mazurka in A minor, Opus 17, No. 4.

Alicia Hom with a Chopin Mazurka from a concert at the Kauffman Center in New York. We've got one more piece from that performance, another Polish dance, a Polonaise. Caveat, Chopin's heroic Polonaise is more for listening than for dancing.

0: Frédéric Chopin's Heroic Polonaise. Former P.T. Young artist Orly Shaham at the piano for that performance at Merkin Hall in New York's Kauffman Music Center. In a moment, better trumpeting through technology. 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
1: 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Settle in for the evening. Sit back, put your feet up, and enjoy good music. 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
2: On the next Echoes, we go whaling with Roan from his album Megaptera. It's inspired by his studies of humpback whales. He creates an electronic tone poem to the oceanic behemoths. We'll also hear new music by guitarist Tom Caulfield from his album Quiet Modern. I'm John DiLiberto, and it's on the next Echoes from PRX.
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0: We're about to hear a concerto that sounds pretty straightforward to our 21st century ears, but when it was first played in 1800, it was a game changer. Until then, the trumpet had no valves. It was basically just a long tube of brass coiled up, with a mouthpiece at one end and a bell at the other. It could really only play a few notes well or quickly. The invention of trumpet keys and valves meant that for the first time, the trumpet could play any note up and down its entire range. Joseph Haydn wrote a concerto for that brand new keyed trumpet, and let's hear it from a concert in Frankfurt, Germany. Alain Altinoglu is leading the Frankfurt Radio Symphony Orchestra, and Sebastian Berner, the ensemble's principal trumpeter, is the featured soloist. This is the Trumpet Concerto in E-flat major by Joseph Haydn.

the Trumpet Concerto in E-flat major by Joseph Haydn. Alain Altinoglu conducted the Frankfurt Radio Symphony Orchestra. The orchestra's principal trumpeter, Sebastian Berner, was out in front for a change. He was the featured soloist in that performance at the Old Opera in Frankfurt. Sebastian Berner has been principal trumpet of the Frankfurt Radio Symphony Orchestra since 2022. He fills in as principal and solos with other European ensembles throughout the concert season. This summer, Berner will spend a bit of time as principal trumpet of the Lucerne Festival Orchestra. He'll also be sharing his passion and skills through master classes at many festivals. Trumpeter Sebastian Berner.

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0: 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In the mid-1930s, amidst a famine that killed millions, Soviet leader Joseph Stalin's political purges resulted in the deaths of another million people. Daily life in the USSR included the fear that anything you said to anyone could lead to your arrest, maybe to your disappearance. In the fall of 1937, this symphony premiered. The Russian audience was on their feet, cheering during the music for the symphony that expressed what they could not say out loud. From APM, American Public Media, this is Performance Today. I'm Valerie Kaler. Dmitri Shostakovich called it a tribute to the nobility of the human spirit. His Symphony No. 5 on the way this hour.
4: Live from NPR News in Washington, I'm Corva Coleman. Stocks opened lower this morning after the Labor Department reported inflation climbed to its highest level in more than 3 years. NPR's Scott Horsley reports the Dow Jones Industrial Average slid about 200 points in early trading.
5: Consumer prices in May were up 4.2% from a year ago. That's the biggest annual increase since the spring of 2023. Inflation's being fueled by a sharp jump in gasoline prices since the U.S. launched its war against Iran, disrupting oil tanker traffic in the Strait of Hormuz. Gasoline prices have inched down in recent days, but are still about $1.17 a gallon higher than they were when the war began. Airfares have also been climbing as airlines contend with sharply higher fuel prices. Stubborn inflation makes it less likely the Federal Reserve will cut interest rates anytime soon. Fed policymakers hold their first rate-setting meeting under new chairman Kevin Warsh next week. Scott Horsley, NPR News, Washington.
4: Four states held primaries yesterday: Maine, Nevada, North Dakota, and South Carolina. But in California, there are some late calls from last week's primary. The Associated Press has called the second and last candidate in California's gubernatorial race. Republican Steve Hilton will face Democrat Javier Becerra in the general election. Dave Wasserman is with the nonpartisan Cook Political Report.
6: This is a very favorable year for Democrats because President Trump's approval rating, according to our tracker, is just south of 40%. And so his approval, particularly among Hispanic voters, white voters without college degrees, we've seen a big drop off in his support from where he was in 2024. Therefore, California is just not in play, especially for a Republican who's endorsed by the president.
4: He spoke to NPR's Morning Edition. Opening statements are set for today in a federal criminal trial in Los Angeles. A suspect is accused of starting last year's deadly Palisades fire that killed 12 people. Steve Futterman reports.
7: Jurors were selected yesterday. Today they will listen to each side present its case. The prosecution will accuse 29-year-old Jonathan Rinderknecht of intentionally setting a fire just past midnight on January 1st that ultimately became the Palisades fire. The original fire smoldered underground for a week before resurfacing as the Palisades Inferno. The defense claims the original fire was not arson, but rather the result of New Year's Eve fireworks. Defense attorney Steve Haney.
8: There's no direct evidence that Jonathan started that fire on January 1st.
7: The trial is expected to take 2 to 3 weeks. If convicted, Rinder Kanesht faces anywhere between 5 to 45 years in prison. For NPR News, I'm Steve Futterman in Los Angeles.
4: A separate deadly fire broke out in the LA area at the same time last year. The Eaton Fire killed 19 people. It's NPR. President Trump wrote online this morning, Iran has taken too long to negotiate a deal, and quote, now they will have to pay the price. The U.S. fired on some Iranian targets this week after the president said Monday Iran downed a U.S. military helicopter. Iran fired on U.S. bases today in Kuwait, Qatar, and Jordan. In Northern Ireland, people have been forced to flee after their homes were set on fire. There were anti-immigration riots last night. Protests erupted across the capital, Belfast, after graphic footage of a stabbing attack was shared online. Belfast police say a Sudanese man has since been charged with attempted murder. NPR's Fatima Al-Kassab reports from London.
9: One video shows a young boy and his parents being led out of their home by firefighters as houses and cars burn around them. A bus was also set on fire, and footage shows masked men setting garbage cans alight. Politicians had called for calm after a video of a stabbing attack in Belfast circulated on social media. Northern Ireland's First Minister Michelle O'Neill said that groups of masked men were burning families out of their homes and called it outright thuggery. And she warned that there were dangerous attempts to exploit the stabbing attack. The violence erupted hours after right-wing commentators from England and the United States, including billionaire and ex-owner Elon Musk, had posted about the Belfast

0: past knife attack and called on people to protest against immigration. Fatima Al-Kassab, NPR News, London.
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3: From 8 p.m. American Public Media, this is Performance Today. I'm Valerie Kaler. Glad to have you here for today's musical adventures and discoveries. Gioachino Rossini was a great composer of duets, especially in his operas.

Just a taste of a classic duet from the Barber of Seville. Here is an unexpected duet written by Rossini for two low voices of the string section. When Rossini wrote this in 1824, the job of the double bass was more or less just to hold down a bass line. Do a little oom-pa-pa, oom-pa-pa, call it a day. But in Rossini's duet, the double bass takes on a starring role alongside the cello in a humorous dialogue. The duet for cello and double bass by Rossini. Paul Watkins playing the cello, Nina Bernat on double bass in concert in Portland, Oregon.

0: When Rossini wrote that music in 1824, the double bass had one job, more or less just hold down the bass line. Very simple. Even the cello was seen mostly the same way at that point. So that piece was a real outlier for its time, even today. The duet for cello and double bass by Rossini from 1824. Kind of an acoustic risk sometimes to have those low voices out in the open. In the wrong circumstances, it might end up sounding like a couple of your grumpy uncles mumbling in the corner of the family reunion. But it worked quite well in that all-star performance. Paul Watkins was the cellist. Nina Bernat played double bass. That concert at Reed College in Portland, Oregon, was presented by Chamber Music Northwest. In a moment, reciprocity at the civic level. Case study, Charleston, South Carolina. This is Performance Today from APM.
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0: Composer Giancarlo Menotti founded the Festival of Two Worlds in Spoleto, Italy, in 1958. Not quite two decades later, in 1977, he launched its American counterpart, Spoleto Festival USA, in Charleston, South Carolina. Charleston has enjoyed the ripple effects of hosting the Spoleto Festival. It's raised the city's profile, increased tourism, and it has been responsible for renovations on several performance spaces. One of those spaces is the Dock Street Theater. It originally opened its doors in 1736, burned down just a few years later, got rebuilt and expanded and turned into a hotel in the early 1800s. After the Civil War, it fell into disrepair, was abandoned. Until the New Deal, 1935 Works Progress Administration provided funding for a restoration, and it was the Dock Street Theater once again. In 2010, the city of Charleston invested in a multi-year project to modernize the space, with Spoleto Festival as a primary catalyst. They bolstered their soundproofing to keep the sounds of Charleston traffic out of the concert experience. They improved the theater's accessibility, installed top-notch audio and lighting systems. The city's mayor said the eyes of the world are on this theater during the yearly Spoleto Festival. This is a global showpiece. This is worth doing. Dock Street Theater is home to the festival's Bank of America Chamber Music Series. And thanks to those renovations, audiences can enjoy intimate performances like the one we're about to hear. Oboist James Austin Smith and pianist Enon Barnaton at the Dock Street Theater in Charleston, South Carolina, playing Incantation and Dance by William Grant Still.

0: American composer William Grant Still was a phenomenal oboist, so it's kind of surprising that he only wrote one piece featuring the oboe, the music we just heard, Incantation and Dance. Oboist James Austin Smith and pianist Enon Barnaton gave that performance at the Dock Street Theater in Charleston, South Carolina, part of Spoleto Festival USA. 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In a moment, when you can't say the quiet part out loud, you play it out loud. This is Performance Today from APM.
1: 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Guest conductor Daniele Rustione also conducts Suites 1 and 2 from Ravel's Daphnis and Chloe. Kirill Gerstein plays the Tchaikovsky First Concerto. 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
0: The Symphony No. 5 by Dmitri Shostakovich premiered in the fall of 1937. Dark times in the USSR. Millions dead from famine. Everyone living in fear of Stalin's purges. Shostakovich wrote the music at a time when honest words could be terribly, terribly dangerous. Artists, writers, and plenty of ordinary, everyday folks were jailed and killed simply for speaking their minds. This symphony by Shostakovich helped people feel and experience and express what they were not allowed to say. The piece still carries a tremendous emotional charge. Let's hear from a recent concert at the Grand Teton Music Festival. Donald Runicles leads the festival orchestra in the last two movements of the Symphony No. 5 by Dmitri Shostakovich.

The final two movements of the Fifth Symphony by Dmitri Shostakovich. Donald Runicles led the Grand Teton Music Festival Orchestra in the Festival Hall in Jackson Hole, Wyoming.

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0: More than mighty landforms that tower over the surrounding landscape, mountains also figure large in the realm of symbols and ideas, too. The very picture of a mountain inspiring artists, thinkers, and metaphor makers of every kind, including, of course, composers. This hour, hear a famous mountain as expressed in the Second Symphony by American composer Alan Hovhaness, his Mysterious Mountain. Also in store, a symphonic poem by Franz Liszt that suggests another peak, sometimes shining in broad daylight, sometimes veiled in mystery. A few musical mountains for you on today's Sonatas and Soundscapes, just after these headlines.
1: Live from NPR News in Washington, I'm Korva Coleman. President Trump wrote online this morning, Iran has taken too long to negotiate a deal. And quote, now they will have to pay the price. This comes after the U.S. attacked sites in Iran this week, after the president said Iran downed a U.S. military helicopter. Iran has responded to the strikes with strikes of its own against U.S. bases in Jordan, Bahrain, and Kuwait. NPR's Franco Ordonez reports.
2: The president called U.S. strikes on Iran a necessity after a U.S. helicopter went down near the Strait of Hormuz. Iranian officials say they did not target the U.S. helicopter, but Trump called it an attack. Mona Yacoubian, a former State Department official who now works at the Center for Strategic and International Studies, says Trump was basically in a no-win situation.
3: If the U.S. doesn't respond, that will be portrayed as weakness. If, on the other hand, the U.S. responds as it should, that opens the way for further escalation.
2: It also makes it harder to reach a deal that the president had said earlier this week was potentially 2 or 3 days away. Franco Ordonez, NPR News.
1: The House has approved legislation intended to speed up the time it takes newly unionized workers to reach a first contract with their employers. NPR's Andrea Hsu reports.
4: After a union election, it takes an average of 465 days for workers and employers to reach a first contract. That's according to Bloomberg Law. The Faster Labor Contracts Act cuts that time dramatically. It requires employers to begin contract talks within 10 days of a union election. If there's no deal 90 days later, federal mediators get involved. And if there's still no deal 30 days after that, an arbitration panel steps in to settle the matter.
1: NPR's Andrea Hsu reporting. A new report by the Government Accountability Office found serious risks for people held at Camp East Montana. It's the largest immigrant detention camp in the U.S. The watchdog agency says millions of dollars were wasted on contractors who failed to meet health and safety standards at the Fort Bliss tent facility. From member station KTEP, Angela Kucherga reports.
5: The GAO found gaps in medical services at the Texas detention camp, including no treatment plan for people with chronic conditions like diabetes or HIV. There was also no tuberculosis testing for new arrivals, and there were cases at the camp. Among the safety issues, a missing loaded firearm, inadequate security cameras, and a failure by ICE to inspect the $1.3 billion facility before it opened last year. Three men have died in custody. The report says evidence in one case ruled a homicide by the El Paso medical examiner was missing or destroyed. For NPR News, I'm Angela Kucherga in El Paso.
1: You're listening to NPR. The government says consumer inflation rose 4.2% in May over what it was a year ago. The majority of that was due to energy costs. AAA says the average price of regular gas is about $1.17 higher than it was before the war against Iran started. A new report shows younger students in the U.S. are making gains in reading and math. NPR's Sequoia Carrillo reports on the findings from the National Assessment of Educational Progress.
6: Every few years, thousands of 9- and 13-year-old students around the country sit down to take a pencil and paper exam. Many of the questions have been the same since the test started in the 1970s. The Federal Trend Report looks at achievement in two key subject areas, and this release had some good news.
7: Seeing some really encouraging signs for our 9-year-olds. They're making progress both in reading and in mathematics.
6: The 13-year-olds aren't so lucky, still stagnating where they were last assessment. So what happened with those younger students? One thing may be that they were only 4 years old during the COVID-19 pandemic. So unlike their older counterparts, their schooling wasn't really disrupted. Sequoia Carrillo, NPR News.
1: In men's pro hockey, the Stanley Cup final is now tied at 2 games apiece. The Carolina Hurricanes beat the Vegas Golden Knights last night 5-3. They'll move to Raleigh, North Carolina, tomorrow night for Game 5. In the NBA Finals, Game 4 is tonight. The New York Knicks will again welcome the San Antonio Spurs in Madison Square Garden. The New York Knicks lead that series 2-1. I'm Corva Coleman, NPR News in Washington.
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0: A good midweek morning to you. 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

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Great to have you along this hour and next. If you can stay tuned, if you can stay a part of a true musical trek, a listening hike, taking us along a compositional ridgeline, so to speak, with three mighty musical mountains that we will summit. Only three works for us across 2 total hours of listening on today's Sonatas and Soundscapes. Such is the massiveness, the monumentality of these compositions, which is fitting for the great landforms that inspired them. So next hour of the show, the afternoon portion, we'll have Richard Strauss's Alpine Symphony in its entirety. And later this hour, Alan Hovhaness' Mysterious Mountain. But we start with one of the symphonic poems of Franz Liszt, his Ce qu'on entend sur la montagne, or What is Heard on the Mountain, What One Hears on the Mountain. He was actually inspired by just a regular old poem by one of his acquaintances. Maybe you've heard of the author Victor Hugo of Hunchback of Notre Dame fame and Les Miserables, other such famous works that have inspired a number of adaptations beyond those books. But basically, this poem is about the relationship, the juxtaposition of humankind and nature. As Liszt himself wrote, the poet hears two voices, one immense, splendid, and full of order, raising to the Lord its joyous hymn of praise. The other hollow, full of pain, swollen by weeping, blasphemies, and curses. One spoke of nature, the other of humanity. Both voices struggle near to each other, cross over, and melt into one another, till finally they die away in a state of holiness. End quote. Franz Liszt, of course, a very devout Catholic, a figure who knew the highs and lows of life and, holiness and profanity, and in so many different ways. He really knew much about the full range of human experience. And I think it comes through in his rich, diverse, and just all-encompassing music. So here we are with that symphonic poem, What One Hears on the Mountain by Franz Liszt.

symphonic poem by Franz Liszt. We just heard his Ce qu'on entend sur la montagne, or What One Hears on the Mountain. In fact, the first of his symphonic poems, a genre for which he would be a pioneer. That performance given by the New Zealand Symphony Orchestra under Mikael Hollas. And that music really did help to put music history on a new trajectory, at least open up another path as more composers would turn to the symphonic poem, or the tone poem as they're also called, when thinking about what kinds of works they might write, how they might expand the musical world, really. And Liszt was inspired by something beyond music. That's what symphonic poems are all about, taking something extra musical, be it a narrative, maybe a work of art, maybe a poem, which was the case for the work we just heard, and kind of channeling or evoking it in some way through music. Now, the music can also stand very well and then wonderfully on its own, even if you don't know the inspiring story or poem or historical event. But having that bit of narrative can also just bring a new dimension to the original inspiring force as well. And that force, again, was a poem by Victor Hugo, all about the duality of humankind and nature, really. One hears the voice of nature on the one hand and the voice of humanity on the other. So that work really channeling so many ideas and themes with which Romantic era composers, yes, but also authors, writers, artists of every kind, a lot of ideas that they were obsessed with, in particular, nature seen as a kind of a perfect, beautiful, holy thing. And Liszt himself, a man of great duality and juxtapositions, not only in his works, so full of passion and emotional range, but even in his life, you know, just a lot of different experiences there and a range of human life lived by Liszt. Up next, we have another mountain-inspired work with a symphony by Alan Hovhaannis, what he would title, after the fact, The Mysterious Mountain. He was obsessed with mountains, in fact, and would write other compositions later in his career which were directly inspired by specific mountains. But of this work, he said, "Mountains are symbols, like pyramids, of man's attempt to know God. Mountains are symbolic meeting places between the mundane and spiritual worlds. To some, the mysterious mountain may be the phantom peak, thought to be higher than Everest." That's what he said at the time, "as seen from great distances by flyers in Tibet. To some, it may be the solitary mountain, the tower of strength over a countryside, Fujiyama, Ararat, Monadnock, Shasta, or Grand Teton." So whatever kind of mountain, real world or symbolic, you know, purely mental, this is for you, I hope this music is a rewarding listen, as the Chicago Symphony under Fritz Reiner, a classic recording here, performs The Mysterious Mountain by

0: Music mystical and marvelous. That was The Mysterious Mountain, a 1955 symphony by American composer Alan Hovhaness. Fritz Reiner led the Chicago Symphony for that performance. Another musical mountain on the way in a few moments, so stay tuned.
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2: Live from NPR News, I'm Lakshmi Singh. A protracted political fight over immigration enforcement funding ended a short time ago with President Trump's signature to a bill. He signed the $70 billion package this morning.
3: I'm thrilled to sign the Secure America Act to immediately and fully fund the Department of Homeland Security through the end of my term.
2: It caps months of wrangling between the GOP and Democrats, who aggressively campaign for sweeping enforcement changes after two federal agents killed two U.S. citizens in Minnesota. President Trump says Iran is taking too long to negotiate a peace deal with the U.S. and warns on social media the Islamic Republic will pay the price. Trump separately told Fox News he might order new strikes on Iran's power plants and bridges. The U.S. military had attacked Iranian targets following the crash of an Apache helicopter that was patrolling the Strait of Hormuz. The pilots were rescued. Iran retaliated. It targeted U.S. military bases in Jordan, Kuwait, and Bahrain in response to the American airstrikes. The strikes followed again the downing of a U.S. attack helicopter. NPR's Jana Raff has details.
4: Jordan says it shot down five Iranian missiles fired toward Azraq in eastern Jordan. The U.S. military has a major presence in a Jordanian airbase in the desert there. Jordan said shrapnel from the interceptions caused no damage or casualties. Iran said it destroyed U.S. fighter jet hangars and a command and control center at the base. The U.S. military did not comment. Iran also targeted a U.S. airbase in Kuwait. And in Bahrain, where the U.S. Fifth Fleet is based, sirens sounded while the government urged residents to seek shelter. Jane Araf, NPR News, Beirut.
2: A wartime spike in gasoline prices has pushed inflation to its highest level in more than 3 years. NPR's Scott Horsley reports on the latest cost of living data from the Labor Department out today.
5: Consumer prices in May were up 4.2% from a year ago. That's the biggest annual increase since April of 2023. Prices rose by 0.5% between April and May, with energy costs accounting for more than 60% of that monthly increase. Stripping out volatile food and energy costs, so-called core inflation was 2.9% for the 12 months ending in May, a slightly larger annual increase than the previous month. Gasoline prices have moderated in recent days, but are still about $1.17 a gallon higher than they were before the U.S. and Israel launched their war on Iran. AAA says the average price of regular gas is about $4.15 a gallon. Scott Horsley, NPR News, Washington.
2: And on Wall Street, investors are reacting with the Dow down 581 points. It's NPR News. Primary races were called in more states yesterday, including in a closely watched contest in Maine. U.S. Senate candidate Graham Platner secured the Democratic nomination, withstanding a withering blitz of unflattering revelations and ongoing attempts by Republicans and some Democratic operatives to weaken his candidacy. Platner, a combat veteran and oyster farmer, clinched the nomination with approximately 75% of the vote, with 10% of votes counted so far, or as of last night, according to a race call by the Associated Press. His victory earned him the right to take on Republican Senator Susan Collins this November in a closely watched contest that could determine control of the U.S. Senate during the final 2 years of President Trump's time in office. The Food and Drug Administration has approved a new sunscreen ingredient for the first time in decades. In the United States, sunscreen is regulated as an over-the-counter drug, not as a cosmetic. NPR's Sydney Lepkin reports that can make new approvals tricky.
6: Femotrezinol has long been an active ingredient in sunscreen sold in Europe and Asia. And for the last 20 years, a company called DSM Nutritional Products LLC has been trying to get it approved in the U.S. The FDA announced this week that it added femotrezinol to the list of permitted sunscreen ingredients. The new ingredient protects against UVA and UVB rays, the agency says, and it's safe to use for adults and children 6 months and older. Products containing this ingredient aren't on store shelves yet, but should be in the next few months. Sydney Lupkin, NPR News.
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0: A good Wednesday afternoon to you. 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A mighty mountain of a symphonic poem is before us this afternoon with one of Richard Strauss's monumental contributions to the genre, his Alpine Symphony. Now, Strauss was not merely a German composer, but a Bavarian one, and he chose as his home the Alpine town of Garmisch-Partenkirchen, nestled in the shadow

the awe-inspiring Zugspitze Mountain. So maybe it's no surprise that his most ambitious non-operatic work would be rooted in mountains, and specifically a mountain hike over the course of a day from dawn to dusk. You might think of this musical trek as having a fork in it, two paths to take, so to speak. On the more literal level, well, there was the hike that young Strauss took as a youth with some friends, on which they got lost and then battered by a terrible storm on the way down before finally making it back home safely. And the other, less literal inspiration, you know, more metaphorical here, there was the Strauss who was a fan of the philosophy of Friedrich Nietzsche, who himself was a nature lover and respecter. And along those lines, the music might be understood as a journey of human potential, striving, achievement, and ascendancy. This is broken up into several sections. There's stops in mountain meadows along a glacier, beautiful, pleasant pastures with grazing animals, thick forest, and of course, that terrible storm that blows in later in the work. But it's just a marvelous musical journey. So let's give it a listen now. Richard Strauss's Eine Alpensinfonie, an Alpine Symphony, performed by the Finnish Radio Symphony Orchestra under Nicholas Kolin.

0: What an incredible work of music. Richard Strauss's Eine Alpensinfonie, or an Alpine Symphony, performed there by the Finnish Radio Symphony Orchestra, conducted by Nicholas Kolan. Music that really takes the listener on a journey, a sunrise to a sunset, and an all-day mountain trek in between. The beauty of the woodlands on the lower slopes of some great mountain, bird calls and animals grazing in pastures and mountain meadows, of course, the wind singing in the trees, waterfalls, glaciers, a terrible storm blowing in. You may have heard the majesty and the exhilaration of attaining the summit, and then the need for shelter and safety as that great tempest arrived just after reaching the peak, but then finally making it safely back home, and the gentle sunset at the end of it all, the conclusion as you reflect on the adventure that just took place. Marvelous music again, the Alpine Symphony by Richard Strauss. Rounding out today's Sonatas and Soundscapes, a reminder that you can find playlists of what you hear on this show on our website. That's southcarolinapublicradio.org, and a lot of other great content there as well. Earlier on today's show, we had two other mountain-inspired works, Alan Hovhaannis' Mysterious Mountain and Franz Liszt's symphonic poem, What One Hears on the Mountain. So hopefully you enjoyed this musical journey, and I'll have you along for another one tomorrow. Till then, take care.
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2: Live from NPR News, I'm Lakshmi Singh. President Trump's signature seals $70 billion in funding to the Department of Homeland Security for ICE and Border Patrol operations. With a stroke of his pen today, Trump ended a 115-day standoff between Democrats and Republicans over immigration policy, intensified earlier this year when federal agents shot and killed two U.S. citizens in Minneapolis. At the White House today, Trump also took reporters' questions about the latest military strikes against Iran. Trump's threatened more attacks over Iran's refusal to meet U.S. demands for a peace deal and over Monday's downing of an Apache helicopter.
3: We're going to be attacking them very hard.
4: Resuming bombing?
3: We are. Based on the helicopter, I guess we have the right to do that.
2: Iran responded to yesterday's U.S. strikes with retaliatory attacks against U.S. bases in Jordan, Bahrain, and Kuwait. NPR's Frank Ordonez has more.
5: Mona Yacoubian, a former State Department official who now works at the Center for Strategic and International Studies, says Trump was basically in a no-win situation.
6: If the U.S. doesn't respond, that will be portrayed as weakness. If, on the other hand, the U.S. responds as it should, that opens the way for further escalation.
5: It also makes it harder to reach a deal that the president had said earlier this week was potentially 2 or 3 days away. Franco Ordonez, NPR News.
2: War-related rising gas prices pushed inflation up last month to its highest level in 3 years. Government figures showing a 4.2% increase in consumer prices from May 2025 to May of this year. Prices have outpaced wages for several months. Microsoft co-founder Bill Gates is appearing before members of the House Oversight Committee. The billionaire is facing questions behind closed doors about his relationship with the late convicted sex offender Jeffrey Epstein. NPR's Ava Berger has details.
7: Lawmakers have said they are interested in Gates' years-long relationship with Epstein, if Gates knew anything about Epstein's crimes, and who else was in Epstein's orbit. Gates has mentioned hundreds of times in the Department of Justice's Epstein files. An email indicates Gates traveled on Epstein's private plane, and there are photos of him with Epstein. Gates has won in a litany of connections the disgraced financier made with rich and powerful men. According to the released emails, Gates met with Epstein multiple times after Epstein's 2008 conviction for sex crimes that involved minors. Gates has denied seeing or participating in Epstein's crimes. Survivors of Epstein's abuse say they will continue to fight for justice as the investigation continues. Ava Berger, NPR News.
2: From Washington, this is NPR. This is the eve of the biggest ever FIFA World Cup, starting tomorrow. A record 48 teams will play 104 matches. The U.S., Mexico, Canada co-hosting. The World Cup final is July 19th. The Somali referee barred from entering the U.S. ahead of the World Cup has returned home to a hero's welcome in the Somali capital, Mogadishu. Immigration officials denied him entry at Miami, causing widespread outrage at the treatment of Africa's top referee and raising concerns about access to the World Cup. Here's NPR's Emmanuel Akinwotu.
4: Dozens of fans met Omar Artan as he landed in Mogadishu from Istanbul. Officials have also planned a welcome event where hundreds of fans are expected to attend. Artan was named Africa's top referee last year, but was denied entry to the U.S. after an 11-hour interrogation at Miami International Airport. The decision has sparked widespread outrage, including at international football's governing body, FIFA, who previously said access to the World Cup for all teams, fans, and officials was a minimum requirement. The Trump administration said Artan was denied entry due to, quote, association with suspected members of terror organizations. Emmanuel Akinwotu, NPR News, Lagos.
2: The Directors Guild of America, led by Christopher Nolan, reached a four-year tentative contract agreement yesterday with studios and streaming services represented by the Alliance of Motion Picture and Television Producers. The collective bargaining agreement still must be ratified by the Guild's national board and guild membership. I'm Lakshmi Singh, NPR News.
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9: 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The real story of birthright citizenship. 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
12: I'm Indira Lakshmanan in Boston. It's Here and Now. For decades, we've heard the Social Security Trust Fund, which pays retiree and survivor benefits to millions of Americans, is running out of money. A new government report provides a snapshot of just how bad things are. If Congress fails to take action, in just 6 years, the Social Security Trust Fund won't be able to pay out the full benefits owed to retiring seniors who are counting on them. Michael Astru led the Social Security Administration from 2007 through 2013 under Presidents George W. Bush and Barack Obama. Commissioner Astru, welcome to Here and Now.
13: Thank you for having me.
12: So the Pew Research Center estimates that for 27% of Social Security recipients, it is their sole source of income. So it's concerning for folks who have contributed faithfully to the system.

0: them all their lives to hear that they can't count on their estimated payouts come 2032 in just 6 years.
1: Yes. So for a couple things. First of all, it's important to just take a moment and celebrate what a success this program has been for almost 100 years now. And we've only had one previous serious financing crisis. And so there have been a lot of good things that have happened, and it has lifted an enormous number of Americans out of poverty. It's also important to remember that even though it would be devastatingly dumb for Congress to do nothing, if they do, there still will be benefits, and they still will be substantial for a lot of people, but they will be at about 80%. The retirement fund is in trouble. I've been saying this for 20 years, that we look at the rescue of Social Security in 1983 and say that's the model. We do one big 75-year fix. And I look at it now, and I think Congress is incapable of doing that. So I've come around to a different opinion, what I've expressed in the past, that we need to do incremental change, and we need to move the 2032 date maybe to 2050 and set up a mechanism so that Congress is forced to deal with this on a regular basis every 4 or 5 years.
0: Interesting. Okay, well, let's give listeners who may not be following this as closely as you have, of course, a little bit of context, right, which is that the last time that Congress made significant changes to Social Security was back in 1983, as you mentioned. Mm-hmm. At the time, the fund was months away from not being able to pay out full benefits, so lawmakers increased payroll taxes and raised the retirement age for full benefits. It sounds like you don't think there's political will in Washington today to make major changes that would be needed to rescue the fund. And you believe there's a different approach that would work better?
1: I think so. We need to lower our sights a little bit. And I think by shooting for more realistic targets in the very near future, then we might have a chance of getting some breathing room and then having regular discussions about doing better over the longer run.
0: Well, I want to step back and sort of ask how we got here in the first place. I mean, this year's report says that the fund is going to reach the depletion point 3 months earlier than was expected last year. But in a way, this isn't news. We've known for years or even for decades that Social Security was suffering and maybe a little bit insolvent. So explain to us, you know, is it tax cuts? Is it drops in birth rates? Is it the baby boomers' retirement boom? What are the reasons that we're suddenly running out of money in 2032?
1: We've known for a long time that there was a demographic bulge going through the system with the baby boomers. I think that the biggest threat to the system now that we should be having a discussion about is the drop in the birth rates. And allied with that is also a drop in immigration.
0: You know, many immigrants do pay Social Security tax.
1: Yes.
0: So isn't that also, you know, not just birth rates, but also immigration would be a positive thing of getting younger people and immigrants to contribute more to the Social Security Trust Fund?
1: For where we are right now, it's not big enough and long enough to really affect the trust fund. But we ought to be debating that. The Congress ought to be debating that. And they're generally not. So if I have a message this year, it's not just the same old, this is bad, Congress ought to do something, and then nothing happens. I'm tired of that. So what I think needs to happen now is that we need to start pressing Congress to at least make some incremental changes.
0: All right. So whether they do it incrementally or whether they do one big fix, what do you think Congress should be doing to fix the problem we have in Social Security solvency?
1: So I think we need a small increase in the minimum retirement age, probably from 62 to 63. I think we do need to lift the tax cap a bit. I don't have a figure.
0: From the current tax cap of $184,000.
1: That's right. There are some other things that are smaller, don't generate a lot of money, but I think part of what we need to be aware of is confidence in the system. You shouldn't be able to apply for unemployment, comp, and disability at the same time. Congress needs to clean that up. And there's also the problem of what I call the trophy wife benefit, which goes exclusively to men on benefits who have a child under the age of 18.
0: Older men with much younger wives who have kids under the age of 18,
1: yes,
0: even though they've retired.
1: Right.
0: Okay.
1: And
0: how much money is that costing the system a year?
1: Last time I checked, which was a few years ago, it was about $2 billion
0: wow.
1: a year. But I think if people feel that the system is trying to be fair, is trying to be frugal, they're going to be more

0: more willing to accept some of the other harder news that goes along.
1: Michael Astru was Social Security Commissioner under Presidents George W. Bush and Barack Obama. Thank you so much for joining us.
0: Thank you for inviting me.
2: The location of your phone should be private, right? Here's the reality. AT&T and Verizon were recently fined tens of millions of dollars for selling location data, according to the Federal Communications Commission. And last week, the Supreme Court upheld these fines. But what does this all mean for your data and for mine? Joining us to explain is Aaron Mackey. He's Deputy Legal Director at the Electronic Frontier Foundation, a digital rights group that has sided with government regulators in one of these cases. Aaron, thanks for joining us.
3: Thank you for having me.
2: What do we know about cell phone location data and who these cell phone companies were selling it to?
3: Yeah, so back in 2019, press reports disclosed that the major telecommunications companies had entered into a series of agreements with third parties that were able to access a variety of personal information about how we use our cell phones, both who we call, when we call, and the locations where we're calling from. And they were actually, these third parties were disclosing that information to a variety of organizations and other entities, and also to journalists who actually would just pay them to disclose their own information just to show the depth of the potential privacy harm.
2: Yeah, and this is where it gets a little creepy. I read about in one article about a deputy U.S. Marshal using this acquired, purchased cell phone location data to track former romantic partners. Are there some examples that are important for us to talk about?
3: Yeah, so there's that example, sort of the misuse of sort of an official position to get this information for private purposes. But there's a variety of others, like bail bondsmen's repossession sort of vehicles and things like that, using this information. And I think more sort of unsettling part about all of this is that essentially anyone could have purchased this information and used it. So we know of sort of that those concerning use cases, but the more concerning thing to me, at least, is that the gates were wide open in terms of being able to disclose our location data.
2: Were wide open. Is this still happening?
3: No. So shortly after this occurred, all the major telecommunications companies reported that they had ceased these agreements. So the pipeline, they sort of shut that down. But that didn't stop both the FCC from investigating. And then for our part at EFF, we actually represented individuals, particularly customers of AT&T, in a legal challenge to the disclosure of customers' location data.
2: Let's talk a little bit about the case here. The Federal Communications Commission fined both AT&T and Verizon millions of dollars. The companies challenged it, saying it deprived their right to a jury trial, and the companies eventually brought it to the U.S. Supreme Court, and they lost. The FCC won. What did the court rule?
3: Yeah, so what the court essentially said was that there are a variety of paths that are available to AT&T or any other regulated entity that has a fine issued against it by the FCC. And so what the Supreme Court said was because those options are available to the AT&T, it doesn't violate their Seventh Amendment rights, because the Seventh Amendment ensures that people have a right to a jury trial. And so it didn't violate those rights, and therefore the FCC had the authority to do what it did here, which was issue the fines, and then AT&T paid them and then tried to challenge them in court, arguing that they were sort of improper.
2: Now, the details here go to this government agency in question and these corporations. But kind of stepping back, is there a concern after this ruling that perhaps executive agencies could have too much power?
3: Yeah, I mean, I think, in this narrow case, what happened was the FCC enforced one of the very few data privacy laws that we have at a federal level. And so that was great. And it's really good news that the Supreme Court affirmed that the FCC has that authority to protect consumers' privacy. But I think more generally, when a federal agency like the FCC has broad authority to sort of issue fines, there is concern about the potential misuse of that authority. And I think particularly in this moment when the FCC is led by Chairman Brendan Carr and the many attempts that he's had both to exercise the agency's power as well as to bully regulated entities, whether that's journalists or news organizations or broadcasters, I think it is concerning that the agencies could sort of hold these fines over regulated entities'

0: heads as a means of trying to get them to do things that they otherwise wouldn't be able to do, right? I think that is one of the concerns at this particular moment.
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0: Thank you.
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9: It's Here and Now. In the decades after the fall of the Soviet Union, the world witnessed the rise of elected democracies across Latin America, Africa, and the Middle East, and a trend towards international cooperation, economic integration, and a more stable world order. Today, there are increasing signs of global disorder. Russia's war in Ukraine drags on. President Trump has launched military action in the Middle East and Latin America. Traditional alliances are under stress, and artificial intelligence is disrupting power structures. So are we witnessing the end of the old order or the emergence of a new one? I recently spoke with Tino Cuellar, president of the Carnegie Endowment for International Peace. I began by asking him what was one assumption of the post-Cold War era that foreign policy elites have been slow to recognize is no longer true.
10: The geopolitical divisions were a thing of the past, and we could assume for the most part that the benefits of trade and mutual prosperity and the possibility of a more cooperative world were so powerful that you could imagine that whether some commodity was developed or refined in some country far away by a company that might be owned by China, it could easily be bought and sold in Canada or the United States. That notion that trade and cooperation, economic exchanges would bring the world closer and closer together, we did think that there had been some way of attaining a kind of directional sense of where the world was going and that we would achieve that kind of shared prosperity. But if you think about now conflict raging in the Middle East, war raging in Ukraine, and increasingly the distrust between China and the United States and other partners that really make the notion of some like 1990s WTO-led Washington consensus-laced version of the global order to be very anachronistic.
9: Well, let's focus in on one of those, which is the full-scale war in Ukraine. And I'm wondering whether that invasion in February 2022, when historians look back, do you think they will regard that moment as a critical turning point in international relations?
10: Yes, and I think it will be a turning point that has elements of the past and of the future. It foreshadows what is to come, but also takes us back to a world where countries did not always think twice about saying, we have a narrative, a historical narrative, an economic imperative, a version of like our sense of how we're going to defend ourselves that calls for just like more territory. So never mind the UN Charter, never mind international law, never mind the prohibition against aggressive war, never mind Nuremberg, like we're just going to take it because we have more troops, we have more power, maybe we have nuclear weapons, and that ought to stir some fear in the hearts of other countries that might oppose us, and we're coming, we are taking it over.
9: And by we, you mean Russia, of course.
10: Yes, absolutely. Now, why is it something that also foreshadows the future? Sadly, the battlefield in Ukraine has become a laboratory for future warfare, in effect. drones, advanced predictive systems, satellite communications, GPS, new ways of understanding the vulnerabilities of troops, new ways of using technology, but particularly just to double click on the drones, both sides, whether the Shahed drones that the Russians are deploying or the drones that the Ukrainians are spiking and developing with a ton of ingenuity. To my mind, this does not mean that future wars will be fought purely by technology. They will also affect civilians, to be clear. This is what generally happens in warfare in any event. But it does mean that the pressure that many militaries around the world will face to automate, to innovate, to develop advanced technological systems, you can justify that as a way of protecting troops. Maybe that's good. But also increasingly, it will decouple the leading edge of warfare from that initial spurt of human suffering that came when you put your troops in harm's way, and we need to prepare for what kind of world that's going to bring. So I see the war not only as yet another reminder that we have not solved the problem of aggressive war, but that as we think about global cooperation and revitalizing key institutions, building new partnerships, bringing in civil society, using new technologies in clever ways, we have a lot of problems to solve together.
9: Well, let's dig in on AI. It's arguably the leading driver of innovation as well as disruption today in business, in society, intelligence, warfare, the creative industries, and media. Where do you fall on the spectrum between techno-utopian and AI doom, you know, doomsayer?
10: I actually feel like there's a larger conversation about governance that we should have here. So let me go to fossil fuels to make the point. I'd like to acknowledge that the fact that our life expectancy now is 73 years old, when it was 46 years old when my dad was born, is partly a function of how we have used our energy supplies, how we've built hospitals and roads and made it easier for people to have access to electric power. And none of that would have been entirely possible without some use of fossil fuels. But let's now think about two further consequences: climate change, but then also the particulate matter pollution that was often part of the fossil fuel economy. What makes me feel like there is a path forward with respect to getting the benefits of AI but managing the risks is how the story of particulate matter pollution in the U.S. has played out. So in my home state of California in the early 1970s, it was not a happy thing to be driving around L.A. with your windows up or down, but the Clean Air Act and a big policy and political commitment from Americans from both parties to solving this problem has effectively made particulate matter pollution a dramatically much more manageable problem. It's also going to require some solution to the collective action problem, some way of assessing whether these models are safe before they're deployed and having some backstop where the public sector says, you know, if there is unacceptable risk here, then we want to make sure there's some kind of mitigation.
9: Donald Trump's return to the presidency, it's upended U.S. engagement in the world. It's disrupted security structures. It's threatened our allies. Should we think of these changes as a challenge to the liberal order or as an adaptation to the realities of a more competitive world that's just changed?
10: I think the bottom line is that America's shifting position on the world, its relationship with partners like India, with allies like key European countries and key nations in East Asia, like South Korea and Japan, that these are going to have long-lasting effects that will way outlive the Trump administration. Is it possible to rebuild some of that trust? Absolutely. But will it take more than a couple of years? No question. In the end, what savvy observers of America will realize as they look at this country is that so many of the decisions we take, yes, are driven by leadership, by who's in Washington, but who's in Washington is also a function of the fact that we are a democracy in this country. And when the American people vote for a very different set of leaders, we can absolutely expect and take to the bank that there are going to be some changes in foreign affairs, for example.
9: Well, when President Trump left the first time and Joe Biden came into office, you could argue that it wasn't that hard, that things sort of went back into place, the pendulum swung back in a way. But I think that this second unleashed, unbridled Donald Trump term entrenched these changes. And I'm wondering if you anticipate that the pendulum could swing back easily after he leaves office.
10: It will swing back, but like a clock that really needs to be kind of oiled and have its parts replaced, the clock will move more slowly than perhaps many people might like. The truth is that relationships of trust take a long time to build and can be disrupted and damaged in a short amount of time. The truth also is that whatever the promise was of the order that we had pre the, you know, more recent round of changes in government priorities in Washington, it was already showing strains. The idea that we could dispense with manufacturing in the U.S. to some degree, the idea that we could have growing wealth inequality and an allegiance to some set of international norms and to some extent neglect that the current economic condition was not allowing much of the country to grow and prosper to the same degree as certain parts of the coasts that might have been benefiting more from globalization. Like, all those things are still challenges up ahead. And to my mind, this is a place where the theme that we opened the conference with a little bit is like idealism and pragmatism. Can we have ideals about less war, more cooperation, more ties between countries to deal with shared problems? Absolutely. But do we also have to take seriously that if you disconnect economics from politics, you're going to get backlash, that perhaps we went a little too far, that we were almost a little too much in each other's business, at least on the trade stuff? Like, there's some room for recalibrating and learning a little bit from what did not go perfectly in the last 30 or 40 years.
11: Well, after Trump, is the world going to just have moved on from the United States, or is there still room for U.S. global leadership, maybe in a different form?
10: Not only room, but need. I think at the end of the day, many of the stories that we could tell about how the world most effectively deals with nuclear risk, with the energy transition, with governing technology effectively, making its benefits widely available, at the same time preserving the lead of democracies, with common pool problems like making sure the oceans are safe for global commerce and so on. These require principled, thoughtful, and effective American leadership. But what that will take is, I think, a mix of confidence, but also some recalibration of what we think we know about the rest of the world. If you are a family somewhere in Indonesia or in India, and you aspire to join the global middle class, then all this discussion about global order and U.S. leadership is so abstract to you. You want to have access to clean water, to electricity. You want your family to have no uncertainty about where they're going to live and what they're going to eat. You want to practice your religion. And so, like, most of the world will see America and American leadership through the lens of what it means for them. And we obviously have to protect our interests and defend our concerns and protect our security. But being able to see the world a little bit more for the place that is full of nuances, full of different dreams, recognizing that we cannot call the shots for everybody.
9: That's my conversation with Tino Cuellar, president of the Carnegie Endowment for International Peace. This is Here and Now.
12: Live from NPR News in Boston, I'm Steve Brown. Rising gasoline prices pushed inflation to its highest level in 3 years last month. A headache for the Federal Reserve and a potential political challenge for the Trump administration as midterm elections near. The Labor Department released data today showing that consumer prices are up 4.2% in May from a year earlier, the third straight monthly increase. Pakistan has launched new airstrikes on Afghanistan, ending a month of calm and escalating what Islamabad previously called open war between the two neighbors. The strikes hit three eastern provinces, killing 13 people, including 11 children. Pakistan confirmed the strikes and said 26 militants were killed as it targeted hideouts linked to recent attacks inside Pakistan. Pakistan accuses Afghanistan of harboring militants, while Kabul denies the charge. Microsoft founder Bill Gates has been at the Capitol to speak before a congressional panel investigating the Jeffrey Epstein files. Gates said today he hoped his testimony would be helpful to the work of the House Oversight Committee to find justice for victims of the convicted sex offender. Committee members interviewed Gates behind closed doors, as they have done with other witnesses. Gates has denied any knowledge of Epstein's abuse of underage girls and young women. 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
13: 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Gustav Mahler's mighty Symphony No. 3, an expansive hymn to the primal forces of life. I'm Steve Seal. Next time on APM's Symphony Cast.
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17: It's Here and Now. Iran and the U.S. are trading missile and drone attacks, even as they discuss a deal to end the war. It began more than 3 months ago. The economic fallout includes competing U.S. and Iranian blockades in the Strait of Hormuz, disrupting international shipping and rattling oil markets. Today, we are reporting on rising inflation here in the States. And as Duri Buscarin reports, Iran's economy is also struggling.
18: Malihe, a single mother, used to make ends meet with two jobs. She worked in a law office during the day and a hair salon at night. Since the war, she says, haircuts have become a luxury, so customers stopped coming. The expenses for equipment and renting the chair outpaced what she could earn, so she gave it up. Malihe asked NPR not to disclose her full name due to regime threats against people who speak to foreign news outlets. She tells us the law office reduced her salary by 25%. Her landlord raised her rent by 40%. And basic necessities like chicken and cooking oil have gone up by half. She says she's now borrowing money from relatives each week, just to make ends meet. No matter how we run, she says, the best we can do is get back to where we started. According to Iran's central bank, the country is facing nearly 54% inflation, an economic crisis that predates the war, but has deepened in recent months. In voice notes and messages sent to NPR, Iranians say prices in stores have doubled or tripled in price. Salaries are delayed. The economic crisis has forced people to close businesses, sell treasured possessions, and move in with extended family. One young woman who asked not to be identified says she lost her job due to the internet shutdown. Her brother started driving a taxi, and her father, a retired civil servant, is also struggling. Despite inflation, the money he receives for his pension stays the same.
19: He called me and said, I had so many dreams for you, but the government ruined them all.
18: Iranian officials are also acknowledging the crisis publicly. The government has made bus and metro fares in Tehran free and hiked the minimum wage by 60%. In a speech last month, Iran's president, Masoud Pezeshkian, said that officials must be honest about the problems being faced in Iran. I will never sacrifice the honor and dignity of my country for comfort or worldly pleasures, he said. But we need to manage the country with tactfulness and cooperate with one another.
20: While Iran has dealt with sanctions for a long time, a blockade is a new chapter.
18: Alex Vitenka is an Iran expert at the Middle East Institute. He says this crisis is really the intensification of ongoing economic pressures, the three-month internet blackout, and the unknown about how long the war will last. But Iran's economy is resilient.
20: The big difference between where Iran is and where the United States is, the Iranian regime is not a democratic system, and they don't have to answer to public opinion the same ways.
18: But whether pressures will inspire Iranians to take to the streets again, despite the deadly massacre 6 months ago, remains to be seen. For NPR News, I'm Duri Buscarin in Istanbul.
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0: On the next Echoes, we go whaling with Roan from his album Megaptera. It's inspired by his studies of humpback whales. He creates an electronic tone poem to these oceanic behemoths. We'll also hear new music by guitarist Tom Caulfield from his album Quiet Modern. I'm John DiLiberto, and it's On the Next Echoes from PRX.
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2: I'm Mark Rappin. This is Rap on Jazz. Mose Allison was an influential jazz and blues pianist, singer, and songwriter known for his witty lyrics and distinctive blend of jazz, blues, and southern roots music. Born in Mississippi, Allison gained recognition in the 1950s and 60s with songs like Your Mind is on Vacation. His music, filled with sharp social commentary and humor, marked by a laid-back vocal delivery, left a lasting impact on artists across genres, from rock legends like The Who and Van Morrison to jazz greats. Later in life, Allison made his home in Hilton Head, South Carolina, where he continued to perform and compose. Mose Allison passed away in 2016, but his music lives on. This has been Rap on Jazz, a co-production of Cola Jazz and South Carolina Public Radio, made possible in part by the ETV Endowment of South Carolina.
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5: I'm Indira Lakshmanan in Boston. It's Here and Now. Lorem ipsum dolor sit amet. So begins that familiar string of text that's designed to be ignored. It's dummy text that's used by graphic designers in layouts before they insert the real copy.
6: The point is that it's English-looking nonsense, so people don't get distracted by the meaning of the words and can just focus on the design.
5: That's Emily Zhang. She's the creator of a brand new YouTube science channel called Rabbit Hole, as in going down a rabbit hole to find important answers. Emily spent months trying to uncover a multi-layered mystery. Where did this ubiquitous and very strange string of bastardized Latin actually come from? The answer took her on a winding journey through the history of printmaking and design, and Emily is with us here. Welcome to the studio.
6: Thanks for having me.
5: All right, pop quiz. How much of Lorem Ipsum can you recite from memory?
6: Oh, gosh. Lorem Ipsum dolor sit amet, consectator adipising elit, something something magna aliqua.
5: Okay, well, pretty good, pretty good. Without any notes, I can verify. All right, so how did you become obsessed with the world's go-to placeholder text?
6: The real answer starts when I was very young. I think I was in middle school, and I was playing like an online horse raising game, and you could create a profile on this game, and the profile had a template. And all the templates were filled with this strange text, and I thought there was some secret code. So I would try to go to Google and Google Translate and decipher this thing, and eventually realize it was nonsense.
5: And so what made you, though, decide to go on this particular journey? Your video is almost 30 minutes long, and in it, you adopt all the practices of an academic sleuth. You do online research, you send countless emails, you do archival searches. I think you were down there with the microfiche. Like, I mean, it was something like graduate student level type research. So what

0: big gap. I took that as a challenge.
1: All right, so let's back this up. This Lorem Ipsum text sounds like Latin, but kind of pig Latin. And many designers assumed that it was basically meaningless drivel until you found this classics professor, Richard McClintock, at Hampton Sydney College. And you got him to tell you where he found the text and what it was based on.
2: I was looking at it one day and realized it didn't look as though it was entirely gibberish. There was this unusual word, consectetur.
0: Do you have like an English word analogy? Like how rare is it?
2: It's the kind of word that you would put on an SAT exam.
0: Like punctilious.
2: That sort of thing, yes ma'am. I looked it up in the dictionary. To pursue eagerly, to strive after, endeavor to gain. Neque quisquem est, qui dolorem ipsum, quia dolorem sit, amet consectetur adipisci velit. Cicero De Fin 1:10-32.
1: Wow. Okay. So this original text actually is from one of the most famous ancient Roman writers, Cicero. Why hadn't anyone made that connection before?
0: This book is probably one of his least notable works ever. Richard actually told me after the video, he said he did his thesis on Cicero, and he had still never even heard of this book.
1: Wow.
0: It makes sense that people wouldn't know it as well as his others.
1: Right. What does it roughly translate to, the dummy text that we see on graphic design programs?
0: It's a passage about pain, which is really funny that everyone's been just staring at this long paragraph about pain. The idea that Cicero is trying to say is that pain isn't something that anyone just wants, but sometimes it's worth that toil and you get something out of it.
1: And it's so funny because it's lorem ipsum because of a hyphenation. It should have been dolorem ipsum, which is why it's not even the whole word sorrow. But he just glanced at the page and immediately realized what he was seeing, right?
0: That's right. He had no idea until he held the physical copy of the book in his hands. And he told me once he flipped that page and just saw that the start of the next page began dash lorem ipsum, it all came to him. So in 1914, this book is just in this catalog called the Loeb Classical Library Catalog. Decades pass. Eventually, at Letraset, this is a company that creates dry transfer paper, almost like stickers you can think of, and you would rub it down onto a piece of paper and then get your perfect font letters all lined up. And Letraset is the first place you can find lorem ipsum appear anywhere. And that's in 1966 with a sheet of Letraset that is called Body Type.
1: Okay, and you tracked down actually a scholar who advised the company Letraset, and he was the one who chose this passage to put into their set, right?
0: Yeah, this is kind of the hero of the story. James Moseley was a scholar at the St. Bride Printing Library, and when I really dug down this rabbit hole and ended up emailing with a former employee at Letraset named Dave Ferry, who's one of their first type designers, he told me that he was there when Lorem Ipsum became a part of the Letraset catalog.
1: And it's sad because you almost could have interviewed James Moseley himself, but he died just a year or so before you made this video.
0: I am totally kicking myself that I didn't look into this a year or two earlier. And it also means that this can't ever be fully solved because only if we could get that primary source confirmation could I really say that.
1: Right. Well, a fun element is that you actually track how the Letraset text made its way into early PageMaker software in the 1980s. You track down an employee from that company. Tell us what she told you.
0: So Laura Perry worked at Aldus PageMaker as one of their first employees. She was a designer there. And she remembered that when she worked at newspapers back in the day, they would use Letraset to fill in that body text. And she remembered seeing lorem ipsum there. So one afternoon, she just types it as fast as she can and purposely actually makes typos because she doesn't want it to match exactly for copyright infringement. And so she's just messing it up on purpose. And that ends up going into PageMaker and becoming popularized.
1: Modern lorem ipsum is born.
0: Yes.
1: All right. Well, you and Richard McClintock discussed many of the different dummy placeholder texts that you can now find online and all sorts of these lorem ipsum sites.
2: There are generators where you can make your own apocryphal dummy text.
3: Telescope. Billions upon billions. The carbon in our apple pies descended from astronomers.
2: Cat ipsum dolor sit amet. Chase imaginary bugs. Chase imaginary bugs flop over, hopped up on goofballs. Why must they do that? Hate dog snacks. I tell you, it's a cult.
1: All right, the two of you had a lot of fun with that. Explain how lorem ipsum went from being an inside joke among page designers to something of a meme unto itself.
0: That's right. So lorem ipsum, because it is placeholder text, it doesn't have to look the same every

0: So actually, even Laura's lorem ipsum isn't the definitive lorem ipsum. There is none now. If you just go to any website to grab lorem ipsum, it will probably look different. That was Carl Sagan lorem ipsum we heard, which is obviously, you know, cosmos. You can hear it coming out there.
1: Well, the purpose, of course, is for it not to be distracting. But lorem ipsum doesn't always stay in the design phase. Sometimes it mistakenly gets printed. What are some of your favorite examples of accidental placeholder text get published?
0: This one's easy. There is a Hallmark movie, I believe it's called Christmas at the Palace, in which every newspaper in this fake town, this fake country, is filled with lorem ipsum. And here's the worst part. It's not even lorem ipsum, like incomprehensible Latin. It's the explanation of how lorem ipsum came to be. So Richard McClintock's name is in there. It's English. So it's not even doing its job as dummy text. And every newspaper in this entire movie, you can just read it and it's telling you about the history of lorem ipsum, not the history of the country they're in.
1: Well, it struck me that your research into lorem ipsum was also a story about how minor decisions and chance can snowball into something that becomes ubiquitous and indelible on our consciousness as humans. What was your biggest takeaway from your reporting?
0: I would say it was that even in our efforts to create totally meaningless text, every single person who touched that text ended up leaving a little bit of their mark on it. It's impossible for us to actually create something that doesn't have meaning. I think humans love to see meaning in everything, and we find it everywhere, and we preserve it for others to find it too.
1: Well, I love that. And of course, talking about humans creating meaning makes me think about something that's looming over all of us now, which is AI. And you can now use AI to generate placeholder text in seconds. So does that mean lorem ipsum has no future?
0: I came across this a lot in my research, and I actually really think lorem ipsum is going to stick around. If you're just using placeholder text, you actually don't want text that reads at all like what you're talking about or English. It could make it into the final product by accident if it looks close enough. In that sense, lorem ipsum really is the perfect placeholder text.
1: That's Emily Zhang. She's the creator of the YouTube science channel Rabbit Hole. She recently published a deep dive of the origins of lorem ipsum, and we will link to it on our website, hereandnow.org. Emily, thanks so much for joining us in the studio.
0: Thanks so much. This is so fun.
1: You're listening to Here and Now.

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4: It's here and now. Today, President Trump signed the Republican $70 billion Immigration Enforcement Bill. It funds Customs and Border Protection and ICE, Immigration and Customs Enforcement, through the end of his term. The new law includes billions to expand a sprawling detention system. A new investigation reveals allegations of medical neglect at immigration detention facilities across the country. KFF Health News and the Associated Press analyzed thousands of court cases filed since President Trump's second term began. Detainees say they did not get necessary medicine in time or at all to treat diabetes, high blood pressure, epilepsy, and HIV. Requests for medical attention were ignored. Infections and cancers went untreated. Ray Ellen Bichelle is one of the reporters on the story. She's with KFF Health News. Ray, welcome to the program.
5: Thanks for having me.
4: We should say we got a statement from the Department of Homeland Security this morning, which states comprehensive medical care is provided from the moment individuals arrive and throughout the entirety of their stay, end quote. Now, your reporting found many examples of detainees suggesting otherwise, and you spoke to one detainee in Georgia. He almost lost his leg. Can you talk to us a little bit more about him?
5: Yeah, so this is a man who didn't want to be identified by name in the story, but he's a father of six kids. When he was in transit at some point during his detention, there was an accident. The vehicle jolted and he slammed into an armrest. He proceeded to get an infection in that injured spot, and it got worse and worse. And even though he, as he described in court records, repeatedly asked for medical attention, he didn't get it until the pain was so bad that he passed out when he was climbing up his bunk bed. When he was taken to get medical attention, external medical attention, they said that he'd nearly missed having to get his leg amputated. He said it was infected with E. coli, and he has six kids that he's supporting. But he said even though he's been released, he's not sure if he'll be able to return to his job in construction because it's hard for him to lift things because of that injury.
4: Now, your team, in conjunction with the Associated Press, looked at thousands of court cases during this second Trump term. What patterns of alleged medical neglect did you find?
5: It really was a broad range. Some of the themes that we heard about were difficulty getting any sort of help. So there was one man who was detained, continues to be detained in a jail in Nevada for more than a year. He was having high blood pressure that was getting to a crisis point. And at one point, his cellmate was banging on the door trying to get guards' attention. And when that didn't work, as he wrote in these court records, the whole cell block was banging on their doors to get attention. A common issue separate from that was when people get transferred a lot between locations, and that interrupted their care. So to give you an example, there was a detainee who said she missed a week of HIV medications when she was moved from one site to another all the way in Wyoming. There was a detainee who had an appointment when he was detained in one location, he'd actually seen a specialist and had an appointment set up to remove these gallstones that were causing him a lot of pain. But then he was transferred to a different state, so that never happened. And some of the people, you know, they said these lapses in care really had serious consequences for them.
4: Your team looked at cases that were filed during this current term, President Trump's second term, but is it possible that these problems existed in these centers before this administration?
5: Oh, certainly. One of our big takeaways is that we heard from researchers, that we heard from lawyers, is that this is a system that was strained even before this big spike in detainees. So struggling to deliver adequate medical care and dealing with a lot of these same issues even before. But then what we saw is this huge spike in detainees under the second Trump administration, as high as 75,000 people in ICE custody in mid-January alone. And that is, you know, the result that we've heard anecdotally and that we really saw in these court records and that we're hearing from advocates too, is that this is just extra strain on a system that was already struggling.
4: What about fatalities? Is there any evidence ICE detention is deadlier now than before?
5: Yeah, researchers recently published in the journal JAMA exactly that ICE custody is deadlier now, meaning the mortality rate is higher than it's been in 20 years. And this has happened as the Department of Homeland Security gutted the office in charge of oversight. And so you have deaths, you know, mortality hitting a high, a decades-long high. And at the same time, as one attorney pointed out to us previously, ombudsman staffers at this specific office that's been gutted, they could facilitate medical care or they can investigate complaints of neglect. And now there's no one to call.
4: Ray Ellen Bischel is a journalist with KFF Health News. Ray, thanks very much.
5: Thanks so much.
4: Here and Now is a production of NPR and WBUR. I'm Scott Tong in Washington, D.C.
6: And I'm Indira Lakshmanan in Boston. It's Here and Now.

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1: The Constitution's 14th Amendment became the law of the land in 1868. The very first words of the amendment's very first section declare, quote, "All persons born or naturalized in the United States are citizens of the United States," period. A century and a half later, President Trump rejects those words.
2: This current policy is based on a historical myth and a willful misinterpretation of the law by the open borders advocates.
1: Historian Heather Cox Richardson says it's Trump who's willfully misinterpreting this core American value.
7: There's really no doubt that birthright citizenship was intended to mean people who were born here. So those laws exist, and nobody can write an executive order that says ignore a law, or I'm going to change the way you interpret this law. That's really not a thing.
1: I'm Meghna Chakrabarty. Today on Point, the real story of birthright citizenship. Stay with us.
8: Live from NPR News, I'm Lakshmi Singh. President Trump says the United States will bomb Iran again, reigniting conflict in the war that he repeatedly says is winding down soon. Here's NPR's Deepa Shivaram.
9: Trump says Iran downed a U.S. Army helicopter earlier this week. Both pilots were unharmed. On Tuesday, the U.S. resumed strikes on Iran to retaliate, and Trump said more strikes would follow.
10: We'll see what happens. But we hit them hard yesterday, and we're going to hit them again hard today.
9: The renewed conflict likely means the war with Iran that Trump and Israel started will go on even longer, contrary to the president's repeated claims that it would be short and that an end is in sight. Trump also claimed that a peace deal has been fully negotiated with Iran, but Iran just needs to sign it. Negotiations have been going on for weeks, with little signs of a deal being reached soon. Deepa Shivaram, NPR News, The White House.
8: U.S. stocks are falling sharply after a government report showed inflation soared to its highest level in 3 years, hitting 4.2% last month. More on that from NPR's Windsor Johnston.
11: Rising energy costs continue to work their way through the economy, pushing up the price of everything from food and airfare to shipping and manufacturing. Economist Mark Zandi says consumers shouldn't expect much relief anytime soon.
12: You know that old adage that prices go up like a rocket, they come down like a feather. Oil prices now are kind of sort of around $90 a barrel. Now that may be about as low as it gets for a while, even if the president nails down some kind of deal here in the next few days, few weeks.
11: Sandy says the typical household has paid more than $500 in added energy costs since February. That alone is more than the roughly $350 families received in tax relief this year. Windsor Johnston, NPR News.
8: The Democratic Party sees a path through Maine to edge out Republicans in the U.S. Senate in the midterms. One of the most vulnerable seats is that of Republican Senator Susan Collins. Yesterday, voters decided she will face Democrat Graham Platner.
13: Susan Collins may have started may have started her career decades ago in Washington with good intentions, but she has become just as spineless and corrupt as the establishment she now serves.
8: Dave Wasserman, senior editor and elections analyst with the nonpartisan Cook Political Report, says Plattner's chances are still a toss-up.
14: We don't have a lot of polling data to draw on since these most recent revelations about Plattner's treatment of women. However, we do know that he needs to win a robust share of women, particularly older women, to defeat Susan Collins.
8: Wasserman on NPR's Morning Edition. At last check on Wall Street, the Dow is down 565 points. You're listening to NPR News. Microsoft co-founder Bill Gates says he made a grave error in judgment in ever meeting Jeffrey Epstein, the financier and convicted sex offender who died in a New York federal jail in 2019. Gates has been meeting with members of Congress behind closed doors today to answer questions about his relationship with Epstein. He maintains he never witnessed any criminal conduct. Melinda French Gates has publicly said that her ex-husband's association with Epstein was a source of their marital problems. A new analysis of the number of abortions in the United States in 2025 finds that the overall number increased compared to the previous year. NPR's Selena Simmons-Duffin reports the number has increased every year for the last 4 years.
15: The Society of Family Planning launched the We Count project to measure the number of abortions nationally just before the Supreme Court overturned the constitutional right to abortion.
16: So we're now 4 years after Dobbs and seeing that people are still getting abortion care, although the ways that they're getting that care have shifted.
15: That's Leah Koenig, who directs the We Count project.
16: We've seen this really enormous growth in telehealth abortion, which now makes up 29% of U.S. abortion.
15: Their latest study found that there were 1.13 million abortions in the U.S. in 2025, an increase from the previous year, despite many state bans across the country. Selena Simmons-Duffin, NPR News.
8: I'm Lakshmi Singh, NPR News, in Washington.
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20: This is On Point. I'm Meghna Chakrabarty. Any day now, the United States Supreme Court will issue a decision in a case that could completely overturn one of the fundamental ideas of America. It's the idea of who is American at all. It's the idea and law that if you are born in the United States, you are American. For more than a century, through a series of court rulings and federal laws, birthright citizenship has been considered one of the most fundamental pillars of American identity and rights. Well, on the very first day of his second presidency, January 20th, 2025, Donald Trump attempted to end birthright citizenship via executive order. He was sued, and the case went before the Supreme Court. The court's upcoming decision could be one of the most divisive it's ever issued. Well, last year, we spoke with historian Heather Cox Richardson about the long legal and legislative history of birthright citizenship. We asked her why a president would seek to challenge a right that's enshrined in the 14th Amendment to the Constitution, and what's at stake if the Supreme Court agrees with President Trump. Well, we thought right now is a good time to bring that episode back to you. So here again is my conversation with Heather Cox Richardson, first aired on May 2nd, 2025. Professor Richardson, welcome back to On Point.
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20: I'm going to start with something a little bit different today. Since you are in the studio here with me, I've got a

0: little bit of a highlighted text here on my screen. I'm going to turn the screen towards you. Can you just like read that sentence?
1: All persons born or naturalized in the United States and subject to the jurisdiction thereof are citizens of the United States and of the state wherein they reside.
0: So what's that? What is that?
1: That is the beginning of the 14th Amendment to the U.S. Constitution, ratified 1868.
0: I've been told it's your favorite amendment.
1: It is. Everybody has a favorite amendment. That happens to be mine.
0: So this is the first sentence of the first section of the 14th Amendment, which really means something significant. Is there any way, any possible way you think, to interpret that language other than you're born here, you're a citizen here?
1: No, there really isn't. And I could tell you how people get around that by trying to create a different pathway around it. But in order really to understand what the primarily Republicans in Congress were doing in 1866, when they first began to explore the question of how do you decide who's a citizen in this new post-Civil War period, you really have to look at the Civil Rights Act of 1866. And what's interesting about that is when they talked about the Civil Rights Act of 1866, the Civil Rights Bill, because it doesn't become a law, they are very aware that it's not just Black Americans who have faced discriminatory legislation. In Massachusetts, for example, the Irish did. In California, Indigenous Americans and Chinese immigrants and Mexican immigrants all faced discriminatory legislation. So they write this 1866 bill in which they explicitly say all races, everybody who is here, becomes a citizen. And then Andrew Johnson, who succeeds Abraham Lincoln, vetoes that bill. And one of the reasons he vetoes it, and he talks about this, is that he says you cannot, and I'm paraphrasing, you cannot mean that you intend to include Chinese people, and he's very concerned about gypsies. That's something else he puts in there. That you could include all these people as citizens of the United States. Plus, if you really mean to do that, why do you have to add that to the Constitution? Because you're arguing that the Constitution already says it under, you know, this other thing we can talk about.
0: Uh-huh.
1: So when they write the 14th, they explicitly take that into consideration and say, yeah, they just are citizens under the Constitution. And yes, obviously that means everybody.
0: Okay. Well, the reason why I wanted to have you here with us today is that obviously currently there are, as you're saying, several people in the Republican Party, including the President of the United States, who actually disagree with you.
2: We're the only country in the world that does this with birthright, as you know. And it's just absolutely ridiculous. But, you know, we'll see. We have very good grounds.
3: Sir,
2: people have wanted to do this for decades.
0: So this is ending birthright citizenship. And that is from President Trump's first day in office this time around, when one of the first things he did was sign an executive order seeking to end birthright citizenship. So let me give a little bit more background to listeners here, Professor, if I can. This obviously wasn't a surprise, right? Because he had been repeatedly saying during the 2024 campaign that he would sign such an order. I mean, here's an example.
2: This current policy is based on a historical myth and a willful misinterpretation of the law by the open borders advocates. There aren't that many of them around. It's amazing. Who wants this? Who wants to have prisoners coming into our country? Who wants to have people who are very sick coming into our country? People from mental institutions coming into our country? And come they will. They're coming by the thousands, by the tens of thousands. As part of my plan to secure the border on day one of my new term in office, I will sign an executive order making clear to federal agencies that under the correct interpretation of the law, going forward, the future children of illegal aliens will not receive automatic U.S. citizenship.
0: So we're playing these segments of President Trump speaking entirety or at least long chunks of it in order to for people to hear fairly what he said. And also it's quite revealing to me how he clearly goes off script sometimes and you can hear him jump back on script.
1: But that's actually really significant. And one of the things that we don't obviously have to talk about this today, he's not at full mental acuity. And this is a huge problem that we're not dealing with this because we're trying, as you say, to change the very foundations of what it means to be an American. So this is somewhat, not even somewhat, this is problematic. I feel like that's this whole factory of red flags that we are not adequately addressing in this country.
0: Well,

0: Exactly. And when the, a president of the United States calls something that is written in the Constitution a historical myth, it's that we have to pause and focus on things like that. But the other reason, and you wrote about this in your Substack, that I wanted to provide this context has to do with the actions that the Trump administration is currently taking that are having an impact on not just U.S. citizens, naturalized, but U.S.-born citizens, right? Because they have been removing some of them from the country who, again, under the 14th Amendment, have the right to due process. They're, first of all, birthright citizens, and they have the right to due process on U.S. soil. So here's a little news coverage from MSNBC on the deportation of two Honduran women and their U.S.-born citizen children from Louisiana.
1: The Trump administration put three children, and the children are United States citizens, and that's an important point here, on deportation flights with their mothers late last week. One of them is a four-year-old boy with stage four cancer who was deported without medication or the ability to contact their doctors, the family's lawyer said.
0: So when asked by reporters why the Trump administration is deporting U.S.-born citizens, here is what White House Border Czar Tom Homan said.
2: I've said from day one, if you enter this country legally, it's a crime. If you choose to have a U.S. citizen child, knowing you're in this country legally, you put yourself in that position. You put your family in that position. What we did is remove children with their mothers who requested the children depart with them. They weren't deported. We don't deport U.S. citizens. The parents made that decision, not the United States government.
0: Okay, so let's dig into that for a little bit here. The Trump administration, as you just heard, asserts that the women who were unauthorized immigrants were given the choice to take their children with them and that they chose to do so. In fact, here's Secretary of State Marco Rubio on NBC News.
3: Three U.S. citizens, ages 4, 7, and 2, were not deported. Their mothers, who are legally in this country, were deported. The children went with their mothers. If those children are U.S. citizens, they can come back into the United States if there's their father or someone here who wants to assume them. But ultimately, who was deported was their mother, their mothers who were here illegally. The children just went with their mothers.
0: So Secretary Rubio there mentioned the father of these fathers of these children, specifically one of them. Okay, so just a few days ago, Gracie Willis, who's an attorney representing one of those U.S.-born children, says that the Trump administration has been completely misleading on this. She told MSNBC's Jose Diaz-Balart that DHS officers did not give the child's father the chance to stop that child from being removed from the country.
4: There was a one-minute phone call. It was a two-minute phone call. There's 1 minute of those 2 minutes where the father and mother were able to speak, and they were asserting the child's U.S. citizenship on speakerphone with the ICE officer who was in the room with the mother. And the ICE officer said, oh, yeah, we don't know if she's going to be deported yet. And as soon as the father started providing the phone number for an attorney, the ICE officer hung up the phone. That was the last time they spoke to each other until the mother landed in Honduras.
0: Professor Richardson, you wrote about this. And why did you feel like this was an important place to start one of your more recent letters to an American?
5: The question of who is a U.S. citizen is not just about the individuals involved. It's a question of what we want for our country and how we treat the people in it. That is what the government considers is important for U.S. citizens. So this moment is, I think, a struggle over the very nature of the United States, not simply over whether a four-year-old with stage four cancer is going to have access to medicine, which itself is, you know, sort of a headline, but what we consider the meaning of America. And that's a really, really big question. And it's not new. We've been grappling with this really since at least 1790, when we had the first Naturalization Act, deciding who could be welcome in America. And much of our domestic politics has always centered around who gets to be a member of American society and who doesn't, and what the U.S. government is going to do to support those who we consider to be central to who we are, and what it's going to do for those it does not consider central. And so I think in this moment, you're watching a political movement trying to change the nature of America, in part by terrorizing both undocumented residents of the United States, but also their children, so U.S. citizens. And that's, you know, we've not been here before, and that's a really important moment.
0: We've not been here before, even though this has been a battle to expand the meaning of who belongs under the category of we, the people, since 1790, as you said.
5: There's a really important distinction between who can become a naturalized citizen, who can come in and be and go through the process of naturalization. And we put in the United States, there was a law in 1790, the first naturalization law, that I'd love to get into more because it has some really important distinctions. distinctions in it that are not going to hold, and it's one of the things that the 14th Amendment is going to try to address. But that's different than who is a citizen when they are born here. And that's actually in the Constitution. And it's they don't deal with it explicitly because in part they're working so much from the common law that they're taking from England that does talk about a natural born citizen, but also in part because you got to remember in the period in which they're writing the Constitution, there's lots of different people moving around and coming and going and who belongs to whom. And we don't, you know, we've only got originally the 13 colonies and, you know, so on and so forth. So
0: I'll let you pick that up in just a second. Heather Cox Richardson is with us today, and we are hearing the full and true story of birthright citizenship in this country. This is On Point.

0: Next time on APM's Symphony Cast, Davi Dunsmeyer leads the Oregon Symphony, Contralto Jasmine White, and multiple choirs in a work of immense scope and profound emotion. Gustav Mahler's mighty Symphony No. 3, an expansive hymn to the primal forces of life. I'm Steve Seal. That's next time on APM's Symphony Cast.
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4: You're back with On Point. I'm Meghna Chakrabarty, and you're here to hear Heather Cox Richardson today. She is the author of the wildly popular newsletter and Substack, Letters from an American, also professor of history at Boston College. And Professor Richardson, one of the reasons why I enjoy talking to you so much is we can very clearly connect things that are happening in this moment, literally second by second, to America's long and complex history. And I wanted to ask you something about what we heard Secretary Rubio say a little bit earlier, because he asserts, yes, the children who have been removed from the country, who are U.S. born citizens, he doesn't question their citizenship. He doesn't also question the fact that they were removed from the country, but he says, hey, since they're U.S. citizens, they can come back. So what's the big deal?
5: So I said before, there's a distinction between people who can be naturalized and people who are natural born citizens that are born either in this country or under certain conditions elsewhere. And this is something that Americans dealt with immediately after the Civil War, because again, there's a lot of people coming and going in this period. And as early as 1889, the U.S. government recognized that once somebody had become, was born here and was a citizen here, that the government, that is the country, had an interest in making sure that citizen had the best opportunities and was well protected. So there's actually a case in 1889 where a woman and her husband have come from Scotland with a child who was born in Scotland, but they have a baby here who is a natural born citizen. And they leave and go back to Scotland. And then the man abandons the woman, and she thinks he's in America. So she comes back. And she comes back at a time after 1882, when we don't only get the Chinese Exclusion Act, we also get a different act about 3 months later that governs the people who come in through New York. And that says if you're a pauper, you can't come to America. And just as a sideline here, I want to be clear, this is not my research. This is a fabulous immigration historian out of University of California, Berkeley, named Hide Taka Hirota, who writes about this. And she comes back to America to try and find her errant husband. And they stop her at, in New York, and they say, well, you can't come in because you're destitute. But then the guy realizes that there's a U.S. citizen there. Mm. And so he writes to his superiors, who at the time are in the Treasury Department. That's what oversees.

0: Chinese immigration in that period. And he says, what am I going to do? And the people of the Treasury Department look at this and they say, our interest is in making sure that American citizens are well cared for, that are as healthy as they can be. So the mother and her other child who are, you know, not otherwise eligible to come into the United States should come in with that small child so that the small child, the citizen, is surrounded by the loving parent. And that's not the only time that happens. It happens again a few years later. So there's, like I say, this is about defining America. If you have U.S. citizens in this period in the late 19th century, you want the government wants them to be well cared for, to grow up to be good American citizens. It's one of the impulses of the progressive era. We're doing the opposite now, saying we don't care if you're a U.S. citizen. We're going to toss you out. We're going to break up your family. We're going to send you to a place where we're not sure how you're going to be treated, because we in the United States of America don't really care about citizenship. We care about a certain kind of belonging to a certain kind of idea of America.
1: This is so interesting. We can only speculate, given what you said and that historical precedent, we can only speculate what would happen or what will happen if U.S.-based family members of those children do want to bring them back. I mean, in an ideal circumstance, they would be allowed back. But as you said, this is really a question of defining America. And I think the Trump administration has been quite clear on what definition they think America is. So we would have to see if those kids would actually be allowed back easily, as the Secretary of State asserts.
0: Well, but without their mothers.
1: Without their mothers.
0: What are you going to do? You're going to take a three-year-old or this other one-year-old U.S. citizen whose mother was sent back to her country of origin. You've traumatized an American citizen. Yeah. And that's going to matter as that child grows up.
1: I guess that's the point. Sorry, I missed the original point of the story about the Irish woman, that she was not allowed in, but was eventually allowed in because of her U.S. citizen child.
0: That's correct. Because the U.S. government believed it needed to protect the well-being of a U.S. citizen. And if that meant bringing in the mother, so be it.
1: Okay. So let's go back then, because, you know, it's interesting. When we talk about the Constitution, there's an automatic sort of unconscious response thinking, you know, what the framers of the Constitution wanted. But the 14th Amendment came well after the original framing of the Constitution. So just again, you said this at the top of the show, but I want to be clear I understand it correctly. Why was the need for the specific language of U.S.-born people are automatically given citizenship?
0: So the 14th comes from a very different place than the original Constitution. And yet, it's worth reminding people that it is as much a part of the Constitution as the original part, which is something sometimes originalists don't pay a lot of attention to. The 14th Amendment comes out of the fact that the state laws in the American South after the Civil War continued to discriminate against Black Americans. And they had tried some ways to address that. The Republican Congress had tried some ways to address that, and they had not been successful. So they write the 14th Amendment to the Constitution, and one of the things that they have to do is to overturn the Dred Scott decision of 1857. And the Dred Scott decision, which is a Supreme Court decision of that year, said that Black Americans could not be citizens. And so they had to figure out how to address that so that Black Americans in the American South would, in fact, be considered citizens. And so they started, as I say, in the Civil Rights Bill of 66 to say all races, whatever.
1: Let's talk about, can we just talk about Dred Scott for
0: sure,
1: a second? Because, I mean, you know it so well that you just speed through it, but it is one of the most consequential, I'd say, Supreme Court decisions in this country's history, right? And 1857, so pre-Civil War. Can you tell us a story about Dred Scott and why that case ended up the way that it did?
0: So Dred Scott was an attempt of the Supreme Court to decide the conflict between the northern free labor states and the southern states that supported human enslavement by creating a new standard. And what it did was not only said that Dred Scott, who was an enslaved American, did not have any rights, that Black Americans had no rights that a white man was bound to respect. It not only said that, it also said that the U.S. Congress could not legislate in the U.S. territories, which meant that enslavement would spread there and Congress had no way to stop it, so that the free labor states would eventually be outweighed by the slave states in the American South and the American West, and slavery would become national. And that idea, I think, is important here, because

0: It's not just about Dred Scott's citizenship. And there were many ways that they could have answered that question that did not create the ruckus that it did. But this was an attempt of the elite enslavers to take over the U.S. government. And again, it was not just a question of Dred Scott and his family, which is quite an interesting history. It was a question of what was America going to become? Were people going to have rights or were they not going to have rights? And this is one of the things that spurs the fledgling Republican Party, not just the rights of Black Americans, but also, as I say, the Irish and the Chinese.
1: What was the consequence or outcome of the Dred Scott case?
0: Well, it completely destroyed faith in the U.S. Supreme Court, at least for close to a generation, because it was pretty clearly a political decision. And we now know that James Buchanan, who was the decision comes down about a week after he's inaugurated, which is why it's 57 and not 56. Many people make the mistake of thinking it's 56. It's actually 57, that he was in on it and that this was political. It was not at all an attempt to preserve the ideas of the Constitution, where, in fact, you can see in the 14th, the way they write that 14th, most Americans thought that, at least the ones who were not in part of the slave power, thought that the Constitution itself guaranteed birthright citizenship because of, it's in a funny place. It's in the section under who can become a president, and they talk about a natural born citizen in that. And as I say, they pick that up in the 14th and say, yeah, we're going to put into law, into Constitution, that if you're born here, we don't care where you come from or anything else, if you're born here, you're a U.S. citizen. And that's different, as I say, from who can come in from outside.
1: Right.
0: And that's a distinction that actually is going to matter quite a bit until the present.
1: Well, you quoted a part of the Dred Scott decision in your newsletter, and I just want to read it because it is so jarring, right? The Supreme Court ruled that people of African descent, quote, and this is from the decision, are not included and were not intended to be included under the word citizens in the Constitution and can therefore claim none of the rights and privileges which that instrument provides for and secures to citizens of the United States.
0: Yeah, that's Roger Taney, the Chief Justice at the time. Yeah. Well, again, which is, I'm not a lawyer, I'm a historian, but, you know, if that were the case, we would not have needed the Naturalization Act of 1790, which does, in fact, make a distinction between distinguish between the immigrants coming into the United States and explicitly says that you must be free and white.
1: Uh-huh.
0: And that's, you know, that's after the Constitution.
1: Okay. So getting back to the specific language of the 14th Amendment, I had you read the...
0: Isn't it a lovely amendment?
1: It's your favorite.
0: It's my favorite.
1: Well, I mean, it is the one that I think most people just generally recognize as equal protection under the law, which is foundational, even though it came a century after the founding of the country. It's a foundational concept of, as you said, what it means to be American and what this country stands for. But the Trump administration and its supporters are quibbling over a clause in that first sentence. Okay, so here's the sentence again. All persons born or naturalized in the United States, born or naturalized in the United States, and here's the clause, and subject to the jurisdiction thereof are citizens of the United States. So with that subject to the jurisdiction thereof in mind, just listen to this for a second, Professor Richardson. This is Charles J. Cooper, chairman and founding partner of Cooper & Kirk, the law firm. And he testified at the House Judiciary Committee on February 25th, that President Trump's interpretation of birthright citizenship is correct, that essentially Trump doesn't believe there's any such thing. And the reasoning rests on those words, subject to the jurisdiction thereof. So here's Cooper.
2: Why did its framers choose such a strange way to say that? Why didn't they just say, subject to the laws of the United States? Doing so would have been quite natural, given that this straightforward, unambiguous phrase is used in both Article 3 and Article 6. The clause also ensures that birthright citizenship makes newborns citizens of both the United States and of the states wherein they reside, that is, where they live, their home. This word standing alone implies a lawful permanent residence, and it plainly excludes tourists and other lawful visitors, as well as illegal aliens who are prohibited by law from residing in a state, although they all must obey our laws.
1: Okay, that is so fascinating. I understand you're not a lawyer, but you hear what he's doing there, that if you're not a resident of a state.

0: eight. If you're, let's say, you know, if you are a legal tourist coming in from Saudi Arabia, let's say this happens, you know, and doing birth tourism and coming, this happens. We're based in Boston. This happens here in Boston. Coming in, staying for 6 months, having your child, flying back with a private nurse to Saudi Arabia. Well, therefore, you're not really a resident here, so your child shouldn't be a citizen. I mean, what do you think about that?
1: Well, so remember when the framers wrote the Constitution, nobody was engaging in any kind of let's hop around the world in a jet. I mean, so it's a little hard. I mean, you certainly could stop that sort of travel if you wanted to now, because you're operating on a very different kind of issue of transportation and technology. But that's, to me, a side issue. Let's start with under the jurisdiction thereof, and why did they say that?
0: Yeah.
1: I mean, that's just such a no-brainer. It's frustrating even to hear, because, again, the country is, at the time of the writing of the Constitution, it's 13 states. The whole North American continent belongs to other people, including indigenous Americans, and that's going to be a real issue in the writing of these constitutional designations of citizenship, is because there are nations within the American nation or adjacent to the American nation. And that means they have different, I'm sort of stammering because they have different legal systems, yeah. They have different allegiances and so on. And they are often at military odds with the United States of America. So the idea that somehow this is about who's controlled by a state is completely ahistorical. I mean, again, we're reading things into the past to try and make them a political argument in this moment. And it just seems to me to be operating in such extraordinary bad faith, again, with this attempt to try to create a new version of what it means to be an American. You know, do we have birthright citizenship, or and in which people who are born here are the basis of who we are as a country and that we want to protect them? Or do we want to say that we are a country based, essentially, in white supremacy?
0: Mm. Well, it's interesting because attorney Charles Cooper, who we just heard, also pointed to another case, which you wrote about as well. This is the case of Wong Kim Ark.
1: Wong Kim Ark, yes,
0: yeah.
1: Huge.
0: Okay, so this is how Cooper described his belief of the importance of the Wong Kim Ark case, which was late 19th century again.
2: The Supreme Court's 1898 decision in Wong Kim Ark had nothing to do with the children of illegal aliens or aliens lawfully but temporarily admitted to the country. The court carefully framed the issue before it twice in verbatim terms as involving, quote, a child born in the United States of parents of Chinese descent who have a permanent domicile and resident in the United States.
0: So Professor Wong Kim Ark was born in, as you note, 1873 in the United States. He was the child of Chinese parents. Tell us about
1: who
0: this
1: could
0: case.
1: Not become citizens at
0: under
1: the
0: laws of the
1: That's
0: time.
1: That's right.
0: Yeah.
1: That's right. And this is one of the things that's very frustrating in this moment in American history, is that, you know, we don't get the concept of an undocumented or a person here illegally until really quite late in the 20th century. So, you know, we get this there, you know, the people come and go, and there are certainly requirements for being able to come into the United States after 1882, either racial components through the Chinese Exclusion Act, or, you have to have enough money that you can support yourself by a later law of 1882. But the militarization of our border is really quite late. And that idea that somehow in 1898, when the Supreme Court decided Wong Kim Ark, that they had made a distinction between people here legally and people here illegally, is just completely ahistorical. It wasn't a thing, you know, that you could make a distinction at that point, because nobody saw that as being part of what it meant to be an American.
0: Okay, Professor Heather Crockett Richardson, hang on for just a second, because I do actually want to hear you tell us a little bit more of the life story of Wong Kim Ark and how you wrote about it. Don't give me that look. You know it. We'll talk about it, because it does really get straight to this point that distinctions are being made now that weren't being made when the concept of birthright citizenship was enshrined in the Constitution of the United States. So we'll be right back. This is On Point.

0: On the next Echoes, we go whaling with Roan from his album Megaptera. It's inspired by his studies of humpback whales. He creates an electronic tone poem to these oceanic behemoths. We'll also hear new music by guitarist Tom Caulfield from his album Quiet Modern. I'm John DiLiberto, and it's On the Next Echoes from PRX.
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2: 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Comprised of four former rice plantations, Brook Green was envisioned as a showcase of art and nature, a sanctuary where monumental works of art may be displayed against the tapestry of magnificent oak trees and towering pines. 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
4: You're back with On Point. I'm Meghna Chakrabarty, and Heather Cox Richardson is here. She is author of the hugely popular newsletter and Substack, Letters from an American. And her latest book is Democracy Awakening, Notes on the State of America. We are talking about the facts and true story around the enshrined concept of birthright citizenship in this country. And Professor Richardson, I just do want to dig in a little bit more into the case of Wong Kim Ark, because as you note in your letters, he's a U.S.-born citizen around, what, early to mid-1870s.
5: Right, we don't know exactly.
4: Of Chinese parents. He actually did return to China in 1889 when his parents went back.
5: That's right. They repatriate. The whole family goes back. He marries. And then he comes back to the U.S. and does not have a problem. Then he goes back to see his newborn son and to see his wife again. And when he tries to come back in, then they stop him and say, you are not a citizen. And he says, yes, I am. And there have been a number of cases, by the way. He wasn't the only one who sued over this, but he's the case that goes to the Supreme Court. And the Supreme Court looks at the case in this moment, which I have to add is a moment of extraordinary hysteria against Chinese immigrants to the United States. And they say that, listen, even if you don't like Chinese immigrants at this point, you cannot overrule the Constitution, which says he is a citizen. So Wong Kim Ark became sort of that gold standard of this is we are going to embrace birthright citizenship going forward. And that stood ever since. Again, very different than who can come in from another
4: yes.
5: country, but who is here.
4: It's interesting. I've pulled up the majority opinion from the case, Justice Horace Gray. It's so fascinating because here's part of what he wrote. As appears upon the face of the 14th Amendment, as well as from the history of the times, this was not intended to impose any new restrictions upon citizenship or to prevent any persons from becoming citizens by the fact of birth within the United States. It is declaratory in form, or declaratory in form, and enabling and extending in effect. I mean, the justice there is saying, it is what it is in the 14th Amendment. There's no other way to interpret it.
5: Which is interesting because, as I say, this is a period when you have a real push among some people in the American West to get rid of the 14th Amendment because they don't like the idea of Chinese immigrants being treated equally.

0: You know how you mentioned when we were talking about the current objections to under the jurisdiction thereof in the 14th Amendment? We heard Charles Cooper a little bit. In the Wong Kim Ark decision, 1898, again, there's another section in which the majority decision takes this on, like, just square on, when he says, the real object of the 14th Amendment of the Constitution, in the qualifying words of all persons born in the United States, subject to the jurisdiction thereof, would appear to have been to exclude, that's what he's saying, it looks like it does, but it does not, in fact. It says, it has already been shown by the law of England and by our own law from the time of the first settlement of the English colonies in America, there have been recognized exceptions to the fundamental rule of citizenship by birth within this country. But then he says, those principles, those exceptions were long ago distinctly stated by this court. And he's saying only diplomatic exemptions, actually, no others. And I kind of hashed my way through that, but this seems to have been resolved by the courts 130 years ago.
1: Well, it was, but let's take it from the other direction. Okay. And that's that, why are we talking about this again the way we are? And it's worth remembering that Trump's MAGA Republicans are a political project. You know, not thinking this sort of about the principles of citizenship, which are important. I mean, that's really, you know, thinking about what it means to be an American and what the government should do for Americans and that Americans should do for the government and so on. Those are vital questions at every moment. But in this moment, we've had the rise in the United States of this radical right movement, and much of its power has come from fear of the other, from fear of the immigrants coming in. And this is, of course, a pattern that Viktor Orban used in Hungary to seize power and to destroy democracy there. But in the United States, especially after COVID, we did have an extraordinary swell of people coming from over the southern border, in part because the United States economy was the strongest in the world. So if you had countries like Venezuela, where the economy was tanking, and many of the other Latin American countries where the economy was not good, they kind of squeezed the migrants that were in those countries out. And so this is why we had, for example, Haitians at our border, is they began to come over the border to try and find work in this country where, in fact, we had a shortage of workers, if you recall. So that weird push after COVID, the weird numbers of people coming in after COVID, really were fuel for this political movement. And they continue to be fuel for that political movement because anti-immigrant sentiment has always been present in the United States. And it's just something that in this moment, this particular president is really doubling down on in order to solidify his base at a time when, you know, his numbers are actually not terribly strong. And one of the big things he had going for him was that when he talked about being harsh against immigrants, that really goosed his base. It's actually not doing that any longer, but he's still doubling down on it because, you know, it's not clear he's going to be able to regain any ground on the economy, and he's underwater on every single other issue, and we're only 102 days in.
0: You know, I hope you don't mind me asking a question that removes us from the realm of history and just more sort of your view on, well, no, this is what you write about the uniqueness of the American project. Because I think one thing that the Trump administration and Trump supporters and he himself points to is that this idea of birthright citizenship is actually not the norm globally. That you could probably, and correct me if I'm wrong, probably point to more places where you can be born in a country, but you still have to go through a long process in order to be a citizen thereof. And so therefore, you know, they're saying, well, we should have that here too, so that we have the quote unquote right kinds of citizens. I mean, what do you think about that?
1: You know, one of the things that frustrates me so in this moment is the people who claim to be defending America are destroying it and destroying its uniqueness and its greatness. You know, I will say that America has always been different because, And I'm not saying that we have never made mistakes. Of course we have, sometimes more often than not. But we were a country where you could come from anywhere and become an American. And, you know, somebody made the point recently that I think it's 46% of the people who are running the Fortune 500 companies, I think it is, are either immigrants or children of immigrants. But they're American. And that idea that America is about what you believe in and hard work and being able to create your own future is what has always made America so vibrant and so exciting and so

0: different than other countries where citizenship depended on your religion or your descent or any of those sorts of things that are not, they're not about self-determination. And that that destruction of that, the idea that we want to go to a situation like that, is, it seems to me, making what has been just an extraordinary country into a very small one. I mean, why are we taking orders from Hungary?
1: And the way this sort of trying to reshape the idea of what America is, the way it's playing out in the lives of individual Americans, is, it is disturbing and weird. We talked about those, the children and the U.S.-born children who had been deported along with their mothers. I was just reading that this week, for example, Adam Pena, he's a California attorney and a U.S.-born citizen. He's an immigration attorney. His family has been here for more than a century. They're as American as they, as you can get. He received a letter from DHS to self-deport. And he's like, where would I self-deport to? We have been living here for 100 years. We are Americans. And he told a San Diego news station that he thinks that this is an intimidation tactic because he's an immigration lawyer, and some other of his fellow immigration lawyers have received similar letters. But nevertheless, I mean, it is an intimidation tactic, an intimidation against the core idea of one's Americanness. And so to that point, actually, there has been some attempted action on Capitol Hill this week. Democratic Representative Primila Jayapal of Washington went so far as to introduce, she's a Democrat, introduce an amendment to ensure that taxpayer dollars cannot be used by ICE to detain or deport U.S. citizens. And here's what she said on the House floor just 2 days ago.
2: ICE has zero authority to even detain U.S. citizens. As ICE's own policy states, quote, as a matter of law, ICE cannot assert its civil immigration enforcement authority to arrest and or detain a U.S. citizen.
1: Okay, so that's her proposed amendment. And here is a follow-up comment from Democratic Representative Ted Lieu of California.
3: The fact that Democrats and my colleague, Representative Primila Jayapal, feel the need to even introduce an amendment that says ICE cannot deport U.S. citizens is crazy. This should not even be a discussion. It is not even a question. U.S. citizens cannot be deported by ICE. It's the law. It's the Constitution. I will be astounded if Republicans vote no on this.
1: Okay, so let's listen to the roll call for how the vote went.
4: Mr. McClintock votes no. Mr. Schmidt votes no. Mr. Grothman? Mr. Grothman votes no. Ms. Hageman votes no. Mr. Moore votes no. Mr. Harris votes no. Mr. Gooden votes no.
5: The clerk will report.
4: Mr. Chairman, there are 11 ayes and 12 noes.
5: The noes have it, and the amendment is not agreed to.
6: Mr. Chairman?
5: Who seeks recognition?
1: So, Representative Jayapal's amendment that ICE cannot deport U.S. citizens using taxpayer dollars was voted down by Republican members of the House.
0: Well, there's even something more, I think, of concern to American citizens right now, and that's what happened in Oklahoma City a couple of weeks ago when ICE agents and people who claimed they were ICE agents and U.S. Marshals and members of the FBI, although the Marshals and the FBI have said they were not involved, although they knew it was going to happen, broke into a house and trashed the house and took the cell phones, the laptops, and all the money that was there, which was the family's life savings, because they had a search warrant to go into that house to look for undocumented immigrants. But in fact, the people that they were looking for had moved out of the house, and the people who were there were U.S. citizens who had just recently arrived from Maryland. And, you know, they sent the kids out, the teenage daughters outside in their underwear in the rain with their mother while they did this to the house. And the mother kept saying, we're U.S. citizens, we're U.S. citizens. And then left them with, you know, again, no way to contact anybody and no money and no card to know where they could get those things back. Now, that idea that we can go after U.S. citizens with our Immigration and Customs Enforcement, law enforcement officers, to look for undocumented immigrants, you know, that puts every single American citizen at risk. And as you say, I think that's an intimidation factor. But I think it's also this idea that unless you are on the side of a particular political party, so that you're not going to be intimidated, that you're going to be pushed outside of the people who get to have rights in the United States. Yeah. And that's a much bigger, as I say, political project that would redefine America.
1: Okay. 1866, 1868, 1872, 1898. I mean, over and over and over again, every time this question of if you are born in the United States, are you or are you not a citizen? This country has basically unanimously fallen on the side of yes, you are a citizen. You do have that birthright. And what's fascinating to me, you also wrote a book about the Republican Party pre and post Civil War. That was all championed by the Republican Party in the 19th century. And that party is not existent anymore.
0: Yeah.
1: It's the party of Donald Trump.
0: That's correct, yeah.
1: And I want to just end this last few minutes, and I want to hear what you have to say about this by stealing an idea from your letter on birthright citizenship, because it's not even the party of Ronald Reagan anymore. You pointed out that in Reagan's last speech, January 19th, 1989, his last speech as president, he actually thought about what makes America so great, and he did so by recalling a letter he had recently received.
6: You can go to live in France, but you cannot become a Frenchman. You can go to live in Germany or Turkey or Japan, but you cannot become a German, a Turk, or Japanese. But anyone from any corner of the earth can come to live in America and become an American.
1: Professor Richardson, I'm going to give you the last word on here, but let's listen to a little bit more about why Reagan wanted to point this out.
6: We lead the world because, unique among nations, we draw our people, our strength, from every country and every corner of the world. And by doing so, we continuously renew and enrich our nation. While other countries cling to the stale past, here in America, we breathe life into dreams. We create the future. And the world follows us into tomorrow. Thanks to each wave of new arrivals to this land of opportunity, we're a nation forever young, forever bursting with energy and new ideas, and always on the cutting edge, always leading the world to the next frontier. This quality is vital to our future as a nation. If we ever closed the door to new Americans, our leadership in the world would soon be lost.
1: Ronald Reagan on January 19th, 1989.
0: And it's an important piece there because he was actually saying that at a ceremony to honor George Shultz and the other person to whom he was giving the Medal of Freedom. So he kind of goes off script. I mean, obviously it's written, but he kind of goes off script to insert into that speech honoring them this piece that is clearly his final word. He even says, this is the last speech I'm going to give, and this is what I want to say. That, I think, is significant because he recognized the importance of how we define America and in order to keep it alive and vital and growing. And as I say, you know, this place where anybody can come and be an American, which has always been what made America great, was so important to him that he needed to say it one last time in that particular moment.
1: Heather Cox Richardson. She's author of the newsletter Letters from an American, and her latest book is Democracy Awakening: Notes on the State of America. It is always a pleasure to have you. Thank you so much.
0: Well, thank you for having me.
1: I'm Meghna Chakrabarty. This is On Point.

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2: Once again, there is violence in the streets of Belfast.
8: These idiots didn't just target ethnic minority groups. They targeted Northern Ireland. They targeted society.
2: I'm Marco Werman.
9: And I'm Carolyn Beeler. Also today, in Fiji, the government has blocked plans for a waste incineration plant. If every country stopped accepting other people's garbage, our guest says,
10: they will solve a problem momentarily, but they will create another problem.
2: And tomorrow, let the scoring begin. Now, here's the beauty of bagging a World Cup trophy.
3: It's like the ultimate form of bragging rights for your country to, like, really win it. And it's not like you have bragging rights for a year. You have bragging rights for 4 years.
2: They're hoping for clear skies at the kickoff in Mexico City.
9: All that and more today on The World.
11: Live from NPR News, I'm Lakshmi Singh. General election contests are decided in several more states that held primaries yesterday, including Nevada, South Carolina, North Dakota, and Maine, where Democrats attempt to flip the seat held by Republican Susan Collins is being closely watched for the U.S. Senate. NPR's Stephen Fowler reports that despite a series of controversies, Graham Plattner was elected the Democratic nominee.
12: Susan Collins is a Republican representing a state that votes for Democrats at the presidential and statewide levels. So on paper, it should be an easy pickup for Democrats, especially in a year where people are sour on the Republican Party and there are a lot of Democratic voters showing up and surging to vote. You know, it is a state that is basically a must win for both Democrats and Republicans to have control of the Senate.
11: NPR Stephen Fowler reporting. The prediction market site Kalshi is starting to require traders to reveal their employers as a way of cracking down on insider trading. This comes as a popular betting site faces new pressures to combat market manipulation. NPR's Bobby Allen reports.
13: Kalshi says putting money down on a company's performance or national security matters like the war in Iran will now mean revealing where you work. Prediction market apps like Kalshi and Polymarket have soared in President Trump's second term thanks to lax regulations allowing virtually anyone to bet on anything from the color of President Trump's tie to who will be eliminated on the next season of Love Island. But there's growing research that some of the billions of dollars traded every week on the apps has done so using insider intel. Cauchy's new employer disclosure requirements come as lawmakers and regulators in Washington weigh new rules for the industry. But critics of the administration say since the president's son, Donald Trump Jr., is an advisor to both companies, the new rules are not expected to be too stringent. Bobby Allen, NPR News.
11: NPR has obtained a letter from ICE to members of Congress that provides insight into the agency's data collection practices on protesters. NPR's Jude Jaffe Block reports peaceful observers have argued their First Amendment rights are being violated when they are surveilled and tracked by federal agents.
14: Former acting director of ICE Todd Lyons has denied his agency has a database of protesters. Lyons recently departed his post, but after Florida Congressman Maxwell Frost and other Democrats posed additional questions earlier this year, Lyons wrote a response back in April that NPR is the first media outlet to review. The letter indicates that ICE gives itself wide latitude to collect biographic and biometric

0: biometric data on people who agents believe are threatening officer safety or impeding operations. Civil liberties advocates say it's the clearest official acknowledgement yet that ICE may be routinely gathering and preserving information on protesters and observers who are not arrested. Jude Jaffe Block, NPR News.
1: You're listening to NPR. Today, President Trump signed a $70 billion immigration enforcement package. Meanwhile, Congress has until Friday to approve an extension of the Foreign Surveillance Intelligence Act, the law allowing U.S. surveillance of foreigners. Some lawmakers are concerned about passing a FISA extension while the position of Director of National Intelligence remains in limbo. But House Speaker Mike Johnson says he's in favor of a short-term extension while President Trump finds Tulsi Gabbard's replacement.
2: He is in the process interviewing the persons who would potentially be the next DNI, and they're going to be highly qualified, all these potential nominees are.
1: President Trump says national intelligence is bloated and named Bill Pulte to oversee downsizing as acting DNI. The nation's leading medical group for women's health is advising all pregnant women to keep getting their routine COVID vaccines. As NPR's Rob Stein reports, that's no longer a position the Centers for Disease Control and Prevention holds.
3: The American College of Obstetricians and Gynecologists includes the COVID vaccine guidance in the group's latest vaccine recommendations for pregnant women. The group says all pregnant women should continue getting the COVID shot, along with vaccinations for the flu, whooping cough, tetanus, diphtheria, and RSV. It's the first time the group's recommendations have differed from the CDC's. Several leading medical groups have issued their own vaccine guidance because of changes to federal vaccine recommendations under Health Secretary Robert F. Kennedy Jr., a longtime vaccine critic. Rob Stein, NPR News.
1: I'm Lakshmi Singh, NPR News.
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5: This is The World. I'm Marco Werman.
6: And I'm Carolyn Beeler. Thank you for joining us today.
5: The family of a man who was stabbed in Belfast in Northern Ireland is appealing for calm. The attack was captured on video and seen widely. Then rioters responded, rampaging through the city overnight. The rioters, including men in masks, burned families out of their homes and torched vehicles in a wave of anti-immigrant violence. The attacker, a Sudanese national, was charged today with attempted murder. The World's Europe correspondent, Orla Barry, joined me earlier today with the latest.
7: On Monday night in North Belfast, a local man in his 40s, Stephen Ogilvy, was stabbed and he's sustained serious injuries to his neck, to his back. He's lost an eye, apparently. And police said the man who carried out the attack was a 30-year-old Sudanese asylum seeker who arrived in Northern Ireland in 2023. Now, footage of that attack, as you say, it was shared online, it went viral, and then you had calls from far-right activist Tommy Robinson in particular and others for protests. Robinson put a message on X saying the whole of the UK is hitting the streets tonight. That was yesterday at 7 p.m. following yet another what he called invader attack on our people. Elon Musk then reposted those comments and Musk shared links of locations around the UK for people to gather and protest.
5: Yeah, so then what happened last night? What do we know about who was being targeted and where?
7: There were protests and some violence in several parts of Northern Ireland, but the worst of it happened in East Belfast, which, by the way, is miles away from where the knife attack took place. What happened there appeared to be organised. Masked individuals came to particular streets in that neighbourhood where a lot of immigrant families are known to live in that area. Residents said today that masked men went door to door asking people which houses were occupied by immigrants. They were chanting foreigners out. Then they set fire to cars on the street. Some of those blazes spread to some of the houses on the street. One African family who had lived there for 20 years was forced to flee their home. A Ukrainian teenager was also forced to flee her home. Another family said this afternoon that their children were hiding in the wardrobes of their bedrooms. They were so terrified of what was happening outside. And there were also riots in other towns in England. There were some protests in London and then some violent demonstrations in Glasgow and Edinburgh in Scotland as well.
5: Very scary and sudden. What reactions have you been hearing from politicians in Northern Ireland to the violence overnight?
7: Well, politicians from both sides of Northern Ireland's power-sharing government, they came out today. They condemned the violence. Naomi Long, she's the Justice Minister in the North, she came out this morning and said some of those who really encouraged the violence live very far away from Northern Ireland.
8: There have been bad faith actors, both in the UK and further afield, who probably would have struggled before yesterday to find Belfast on a map, who were deliberately encouraging people to take to the streets, deliberately weaponizing the pain and the anguish of an injured man and a frightened community.
7: Northern Ireland's Chief Constable John Boucher as well gave a press conference this afternoon, and he said this was an attack not just on immigrant families, but on Northern Ireland in general.
9: These idiots didn't just target ethnic minority groups. They just didn't target communities. They targeted Northern Ireland. They targeted society. We have got to stand up to this. We have got to stop this happening.
7: And the family of the man who was stabbed, they also came out with a statement this afternoon appealing for calm and said peaceful protest is the only way forward. On the other hand, Marco, you had Nigel Farage of the Populist Reform Party. He came out today saying most of the people on the streets of Belfast last night were not extremists, that this man, the alleged attacker, should not have been allowed into the country. And is it any surprise, he said, that people in Belfast and elsewhere are scared?
5: Orla, how does immigration in Northern Ireland generally figure in discussions there? Has it been a hot topic lately, even before the stabbing?
7: Well, like elsewhere in the UK, there have been anti-immigrant protests there before. There were several days of rioting last year, around this time actually last year, after an alleged sexual assault on two Romanian teenagers in Ballymena. The area where the worst of last night's violence happened is a deprived part of Belfast, and there is frustration. I heard some locals on radio this morning talking about their frustration over lack of access to housing, etc., and you know, blaming the issue on immigrants. But in terms of immigration itself, the numbers coming to Northern Ireland are actually pretty low. I mean, the years of the Troubles meant it wasn't a region that attracted a large number of immigrants in the first place. Looking at the census figures for the latest ones now are 2021, but they show around 6% of the population is born outside of the UK or Ireland, and almost 97% of people living in Northern Ireland describe their ethnicity as white.
5: So what else do we need to know then about the current political landscape in Northern Ireland to really grasp the significance of last night's violence?
7: Well, I mean, the area in Belfast, in that particular area of East Belfast where the worst of the violence happened, this is a community that was divided for many years. You know, the difference during the years of the Troubles was that it was Catholics and Protestants that were divided, and obviously very bitterly so. And one social worker was putting the point to me earlier, saying, you now have immigrants arriving into these communities, being encouraged to integrate, but this is a community that itself isn't integrated, that itself isn't settled. And it's very hard to, you know, say to someone, you need to come in and settle into this area when the community itself is still sort of divided. There was a church leader was saying in local television this morning that it reminded him, he was on the streets last night appealing for calm, and he said it reminded him of growing up in Belfast as a child, where Catholics were burnt out of their homes on his street, on the street that he lived in, because they were living in a mainly Protestant area. And he said, here we are, 40 years later, and people are still being burnt out of their homes. The difference now is the color of their skin.
5: Yeah, but division in Belfast is still there. So where do things stand now? Are there more protests expected?
7: There are more protests. There are protests planned outside Stormont tonight. Stormont is the home of the Belfast government, the Northern Ireland Devolved Assembly. Lots of businesses in Belfast actually this morning had already shut up shop earlier in the day. I was looking this evening, performances at the Belfast Opera House, they've all been cancelled tonight and tomorrow. Police said this afternoon they're planning on having a large police presence on the street tonight. So it looks like it might well be another tense night ahead.
5: Well, here's hoping for calm. The World's Europe correspondent, Orla Barry, thank you.
7: You're welcome, Mark.

The American Revolution. For the United States, it's an origin story. We study it in elementary school, high school, and college, depending on your major. This July 4th marks the nation's 250th birthday. As part of our coverage of this anniversary, we're looking today at how the American War of Independence is taught in other countries, namely England.

0: France, and Spain. The World's Jerry Haddon takes a look.
1: I set out asking how the American Revolution is taught elsewhere. What I learned is it's not really taught at all, at least not in depth, not even in England. You know, the country that back in the day was firing cannonballs at us.
2: My name is Alistair Williamson. I'm originally from the UK. I've lived in Spain, in Barcelona, for over 30 years.
1: Williamson, a friend, is politely explaining the infinitesimally tiny spot our revolution enjoys in the British collective consciousness.
3: When you were in school, when you were in elementary or high school or university, you know, did George Washington's face grace at least a single page of a textbook somewhere?
2: I seem to remember there was more about the American Civil War we were taught at school. If I was really honest about my knowledge, I would know it was 1776. I know there was the Boston Tea Party and that it was caused by a taxation that the British wanted to put onto the Americans, and it was just too much, so they threw the tea into the harbor.
1: Williamson also confesses that he's unsure whether he learned this from a school book or just from life. You know, news articles, the odd film, mentions in novels he's read. Wherever he picked it up, it would seem our story's gotten short shrift. I ask him why he thinks that is.
2: I think every nation, they focus on their own history, and there's a lot in the UK on obviously on the Second World War. The Americans are mentioned there as supporting the Brits in the Second World War. There's the Wars of the Roses, there's Henry VIII, you know,
4: the
2: Battle of Hastings. 66. Very good, yeah. So, you know, all those things you're taught, but it's all really about the island story.
1: To be fair, I've asked Alistair to reach way back into the annals of his own history. So I skip ahead to a more contemporary chapter. Meet Hannah Goffey, also British. She's 23 and just graduated with a degree in history from the University of Bristol. Surely she'll know more with all that learning still fresh in her head.
5: To be honest, I would say that most of my historical reference to the War of Independence comes from Hamilton.
1: Ah, the writings of Alexander Hamilton.
5: Like the musical Hamilton.
1: Oh, the musical. I'm past patiently waiting, I'm passionate. Goffey studied modern history, female fascism in the 20th century. She says along the way, she could have added an American history class or two, but even then.
5: So you wouldn't study the War of Independence, you'd study like revolutions. And then within that, there might be some on the War of Independence, but it would be more like drawing out key themes that you could then compare to other revolutions across the world.
1: Conclusion, the shot heard around the world, Paul Revere's Midnight Ride, it just doesn't resonate back in England. And the same deal just across the channel in France, without whose help we might very well have lost the war.
6: Your Excellency, Marquis. King Louis has commenced negotiations. A treaty of alliance between France and the United States is imminent.
1: This is from a TV series called Turn, Washington Spies. In it, George Washington speaks with the French Marquis Lafayette, a nobleman who supplied the American colonists with weapons and eventually thousands of French troops. France's goal back then, to stick it to its archenemy, England, whenever and wherever it could. Right, I ask Nathalie Modigliani. She might know. She grew up in France and went to school there.
7: Honestly, I know it was the conflict that led to the American colonies gaining independence from Britain, but I don't really know the details. From what I remember, our history classes focused on French history or European history and events like the French Revolution.
1: Never mind that the American Revolution largely inspired the French one just a few years later. And what about Spain? In the 1770s, it helped the colonists too via its colonial holdings known then creatively as New Spain. Today it's Mexico. The Spanish, like the French, reveled in undermining the British crown. The Spanish quietly armed our rebels. But in modern-day Mexico, says elementary school teacher Madeline Cruz, they teach other conflicts. We teach the part about Texas, California, and the rest of it, she tells my colleague, Tibisa Isaya, in Mexico City. Cruz is referring to Mexico's own war with the U.S. nearly a century after our revolution, the Mexican-American War. Mexico lost nearly half its territory. The U.S. called it a liberation, Mexico a land grab. Just when it seems our allies have permanently archived the American Revolution under L for long forgotten, I remember Chris. Chris Wolfe, a former producer at The World. He came from England, liked the place enough to become a U.S. citizen a few years back, and to sign up for reenactments of Revolutionary War battles like this one. Wolfe owns hundreds of books on the American Revolution and copies of thousands of diaries written by fighters on both sides. He sees our early struggle as a long-lasting success story.
8: The success

0: of the Enlightenment ideas of limited government, the rule of law, of participatory democracy. So for me, that, even though it means the humiliation and defeat of my mother country, for most of humanity, it has been a success and a triumph.
1: Wolf says his friends back home in England might not get it, but he'll be celebrating America's 250th birthday on July 4th. For The World, I'm Sherry Haddon, Barcelona.

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2: Hello, I'm Amanda McNulty of Clemson Extension and Making It Grow. We inherited some wool blankets that were in perfect shape when we got them from Edward's grandmother's house. Aunt Grace was a stickler for order and put everything that the moths could have eaten in one of the many cedar chests they had. In the South, a fixture of old houses was a cedar chest in every bedroom. Eastern red cedar naturally has insect-repelling oils. They don't last forever, but you can freshen them up with some more of those oils. We have three cedar chests, and one I haven't opened in at least 5 years contains a very luxurious mink stole that I never wear. Maybe I should check on it to be sure it survived my haphazard housekeeping. My niece had a moth invasion and had to put her frequently worn mink in the freezer. Funded by South Carolina Farm Bureau and Farm Bureau Insurance.
0: This is The World. I'm Carolyn Beeler. Anna Bodkin's new collection of essays envisions ways to ward off despair. It is called To See Beyond. Bodkin is an author, veteran war correspondent, and Guggenheim Fellow. In her latest book, she uses the idea of radical hope and the human capacity for adaptation as an anecdote to some of the most despairing themes of our time, including climate change. When I talked with her yesterday, I asked her about this image that stuck with me from one of her essays of what are known as hunger stones. Anna will explain.
3: So in the Middle Ages, during droughts in Central Europe, people would carve into river rocks that would appear because of the drop in water level. They would carve messages such as, if you see me weep, right? Messages kind of that time capsules for future generations, reminding them or forewarning them of potential climate change, climate catastrophe. And these river rocks, which we now call hunger stones, began to appear in the last few years in the Danube River in Central Europe, as we are seeing, again, unprecedented droughts. And one could say this is sad and scary. And so where radical hope might come in here is, look, we've been here before, right? We have survived as a species, cataclysmic events, and found it in ourselves to not walk off a cliff in despair, but to find reason or hope or faith enough to keep going.
0: Are there particular examples of ways of thinking or ways of living or strategies that you have found in your conversations with people, in your investigation of the past, that you find really helpful in terms of adapting to change?
3: At the beginning of the COVID pandemic, I landed in Ethiopia where I was researching our beginnings. So I was at a place where we began at the time when we looked like we were about to end. And walking around ancient ossified bone fields of the Afar Triangle and imagining how much we have experienced in the 200,000 years that we have been on this planet. What kind of droughts, what kind of wars, what kind of genocides, what kind of wipeout cataclysmic events, and managed to create art.

0: and managed to write music and managed to fall in love, I think for me, our capacity for astonishment and our capacity to behold wonder is fundamentally hope-giving. Again, only humans hope. Other animals, non-human animals, don't hope. Non-human animals don't have gods, don't have faith, don't have religions. Only human animals do, right? We have this weird stuff in our frontal lobe of our brain that allows us to have this capacity. Hope is always for something better, which means we acknowledge that something's not right. Mm. So I'm thinking, this is how I calm myself down. I'm thinking about this amazing capacity we have for creating beauty, for beholding beauty, for paying attention to beauty in all the shapes that it comes.
1: So I want to return to the idea of climate change here and this idea of finding hope in the adaptability of humans. I covered climate change for a long time, and one of the things that people who do not want to address climate change say is humans are very adaptable. We will be able to figure out a way to deal with whatever climate change is coming or has already come. How do you deliver a message of hope without giving an excuse not to take action or to deny the truth?
0: I do see a huge change in a pivot, not just in the United States, but in other countries, on other continents, and how the younger generation looks at the systematic abuse of our resources. So my hope is not that we will adapt. My hope is that we will confront the way we treat the planet Earth.
1: Can you talk to me about some of the people you have met out in the field and how they talk about climate change, what they are seeing, and how they are dealing with it?
0: In 2013, I spent a year working with nomadic Fulani cowboys in Mali who are entirely dependent on the rain cycle because they live off their cows, and cows need to have access to both forage and water. So as the water source and the source of food become farther and farther apart, cows stop being able to survive, and so entire human culture is losing its tradition and losing its sustenance. In 2015, 2016, I lived in Senegal in a fishing community of artisanal fishermen and went fishing with men who need to venture farther and farther offshore to find fish to support their families. The people who live closest to the land are, of course, affected the most. Or so we think. What the role of the writer is to remind us how closely we're actually all connected.
1: What do you see as the difference between radical hope and wishful thinking?
0: Radical hope is a term coined by the late philosopher Jonathan Lear, and he describes it very specifically as hope in the face of devastation for a better condition for which we don't yet have the language to describe it. Radical hope is a substantiated hope. In my case, I see the direction in which young people around the globe are organizing and moving and thinking. And I see that they're thinking in the direction of a system that is more forgiving somehow and more equitable somehow toward our planet, human and non-human planet. And because I'm 50 years old and I grew up in the system we inhabit now, I might not have even the language, even the mental capacity to envision what that would be like. But I do see that it will be different. Maybe in some very rare indigenous communities around the globe that haven't felt the full brunt of colonial capitalist system, maybe in these communities, this kind of equitable distribution of resources and care exists. So

0: radical hope is imagining that a better way of living is possible without actually understanding how.
1: Anna Bodkin's new collection of essays is called To See Beyond. Still to come, the World Cup kickoff is in Mexico tomorrow, but Cup fever is in full bloom in Boston, where the games begin over the weekend. 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
6: This is The World. I'm Marco Werman. President Trump has announced that the U.S. military will be striking Iran hard today. A comment in response to Iran's downing of an American Apache helicopter in the Strait of Hormuz. The U.S. carried out strikes last night as well, targeting several sites in Iran. In the past few days, Trump has declared that a peace deal is imminent and threatened more war. The World's Shirin Jafari joined me earlier today to discuss the latest, starting with Trump's most recent announcements.
7: While speaking with reporters in the Oval Office, he said that these planned strikes are in retaliation for the alleged Iranian strike on the helicopter earlier this week. He said that the U.S. has the right to respond to this attack and will continue to do so. Trump also put out statements on Truth Social earlier saying that Iran is going to, quote, pay the price for its actions and that it has taken too long to negotiate a deal with the U.S.
6: What more do we know about that Apache helicopter and how it went down?
7: There's been some conflicting reports on that. President Trump says that an Iranian drone struck the helicopter and it became lodged between the two pilots, but it didn't explode. The helicopter caught fire and there was a lot of heat inside the cockpit. That's what the president said today. The pilots managed to escape, and about 2 hours later, they were rescued by the U.S. military. Trump called this rescue operation a miracle. He said that this was not the first time that the military used an unmanned sea drone to carry out the operation. The Iranians at first denied it. They said they hadn't shot down the U.S. helicopter. Then they said it was struck by a drone. Some military analysts that I've been in touch with say that this could have been an accident, but it's really hard to tell. I also reached out to CENTCOM to see if they can provide me with any more details about how this helicopter was downed. They just said they can't comment any further.
6: We're also hearing that the U.S. attacks last night included targeting a water reservoir in southern Iran. What's the latest on that?
7: So Iranian officials said today that a water reservoir in the southern province of Hormozgan was hit. That's left some 20,000 people without clean water. I also asked CENTCOM about this, and they said that they are aware of the reports, but they didn't elaborate any further. Now, Marco, this area in southern Iran is one of the hottest in the world. Temperatures there can get dangerously high in the summer. And if people don't have access to clean water, that's going to be a huge problem for them. If this does turn out to be a U.S. strike on the water reservoir, it won't be the first time that the U.S. has targeted civilian infrastructure in Iran. Back in April, the U.S. hit a bridge in the city of Karaj. And Marco, attacking civilian infrastructure without any clear military benefit can be a war crime. We just have

0: wait and see if we can get more information about what exactly happened in this case.
1: Shirin, what are some of the consequences of the attacks between the U.S. and Iran?
0: Every time there's an escalation between the U.S., Iran, and Israel, it's the Gulf countries that are stuck in the middle. Iran's Revolutionary Guards said that it has targeted the U.S. Navy's Fifth Fleet in Bahrain and fired missiles at a U.S. base in Jordan. And the spokesman for Iran's foreign ministry, Ismail Baghaei, said today that if the U.S. is carrying out these frequent attacks, it is undermining diplomacy and, you know, negotiations can't go on if the U.S. Continues to carry out these attacks. All this is happening while President Trump repeatedly says that the U.S. and Iran are very close to finalizing a deal. Even just a few hours before the helicopter incident, he said that a deal is imminent.
1: Yeah, so where does all this leave the status of the ceasefire that we've been hearing so much about?
0: It's as if there's a new definition for the word ceasefire here. Trump himself said last week that in the Middle East, a ceasefire means, quote, shooting in a more moderate manner. Today, however, the UN Secretary General Antonio Guterres said that we should not be minimizing the risk of a lesser fire turning into a full-out war.
1: The world, Shirin Jafari, with the latest on the U.S.-Israeli war in Iran. Thank you very much.
0: You're welcome, Marco.

0: We can now officially say tomorrow the FIFA Men's World Cup gets liftoff. It is a big deal for fans around the world, especially in host countries. GBH reporter Sarah Betancourt went to one community in East Boston that is especially excited.
1: It's raining as a dozen Latino men play pickup soccer in East Boston, using orange cones and old trash bins for goalposts. Cesar Fuentes, 56, takes the ball to the chest and kicks it over to a teammate. Originally from El Salvador, he's looking forward to the World Cup.
2: Football
3: is a passion. Football, it's a religion. Football, it gathers cultures. The Latinos in Massachusetts, in Boston, at the parks, the fields. For us Latinos, we feel it in our pores. It runs in our blood.
1: While the World Cup tickets are out of range financially for many families, most will be watching on TVs at home or at local restaurants. Fuentes' Peruvian teammate Juan Rodriguez has been playing since before he can remember. He's 17.
4: I think since I first have memories, I always watched soccer on TV with my dad. He told me about stars from his time, like Ronaldinho.
1: Rodriguez says he's counting the days till he can see his favorite players compete.
4: The truth is that I would also like to root for Brazil, especially because Neymar is at his last World Cup, just like Messi and Cristiano. So it's like, well, it's the last World Cup of the three legends of my generation, so to speak, since after them comes a new generation.
1: The joy for the game is potent in East Boston's Latino restaurants, where owners are either immigrants or are first-generation children of immigrants. They grew up playing and can now take part in the economic opportunity showing the game at their businesses will provide. We're at the flagship location of El Peñol in East Boston, while a cook sears lomo de cerdo. Owner Johan Medina is planning to show the game at the three restaurant locations, especially for the Colombia games. He came to the U.S. at 7 from Colombia, where he learned to play soccer. Now, he shares that tradition during the World Cup at the well-known restaurant his immigrant grandmother built.
5: Here we have two huge TVs. You know, we'll show, we'll put the sound on. We have Colombian beer, so people like it a lot. You know, the World Cup is something big. It's a major event, right? It's almost like a Super Bowl.
1: Aldo Callejas runs Mexican and Salvadoran restaurant La Hacienda, where he's partnering with tequila maker Don Julio for promotional events in a competitive local market for showing the game. He's been in East Boston for decades and reflected back on past World Cup tournaments.
6: You'll see on game day for a Colombia game, you'll see everyone with their Colombia jersey. And if you walk down the street to Bennington, where there's a bunch of Colombian bars and restaurants, it's flags everywhere. And it's wild. It's like South American and Central American immigrants, and soccer is king.
1: Part of preparing for what he expects will be an influx is marketing his bar events, ordering extra food, soccer tchotchkes, and getting bigger screens. Down the road, his friend Kilmer Cardona owns the local staple Barney's Grill, which will also show the games. Cardona was born in the U.S. to Colombian immigrants.
7: It's like the ultimate form of bragging rights for your country to like really win it. And it's not like you have bragging rights for a year. You have bragging rights for 4 years. Four friggin' years. Like, you get to be like, oh, and you'll get them next year. And it's like, no, the World Cup is in 4 years.
1: About half a mile away, 12-year-old Juan Martin Gonzalez is organizing stickers, or láminas, in a special FIFA-branded album called an album panini on the countertop of his mother's money transfer shop. She let him put a sign up outside saying people can come in and trade the láminas with him.
8: Para mí, James, Lucho Díaz.
1: He names the players he worships, pointing to their faces. Gonzalez is extremely excited to watch the World Cup in person. His dad is taking him to Miami to watch the Colombia and Portugal game. With the heart of a sportscaster, Gonzalez explains why soccer is the best sport.
8: La Copa Mundial va a ser uno de los mejores entretenimientos del mundo.
2: The World Cup will always be one of the best entertainments in the world. I mean, you can compare the American football and basketball championships, but the passion for soccer is very different.
1: Despite the elation felt among U.S.-born Latinos and immigrants, concerns about federal immigration authorities still lurk. This is especially true in East Boston and surrounding cities with a lot of immigrants where ICE arrests have happened. Cardona of Barney's Grill says that East Boston had many ICE arrests last year, with a few this year. For the community, he believes people are now prioritizing soccer over fear.
7: I feel like you don't have a valid reason just to walk into my business to either discriminate or pick out and single out people that are enjoying food and a beverage in a relaxing environment watching soccer. You know, if you want to come with some sort of warrant or whatever you need, be my guest, but we don't really allow that. This is a big melting pot, East Boston and this country.
1: The federal government has said the Department of Homeland Security will play a significant role in security at matches, but has not addressed what they may or may not do in communities. Fidel Maltes is city manager of Chelsea, a majority Latino city, which will have community watch gatherings for its Fiesta football from June 11th to the end of the World Cup. He said one question was prevalent during planning from locals.
9: Can you assure me that the World Cup viewing parties will not be a target of immigration enforcement? Right. I mean, it is in a community like Chelsea, especially after 2025, it is something that we have unfortunately had to talk about.
1: Maltes said 2025 was a year of fear for the city. And through the World Cup celebrations, the city is trying to, quote, reverse the damage. For the World, I'm Sarah Betancourt, East Boston.
0: When you throw something away, of course, it does not just disappear. It might end up at a landfill or recycling center nearby, but some of it gets put on a ship and sent to a different country, which can burden residents there. This is in the news this month after Fiji's government rejected plans for a major waste incineration plant over concerns about pollution. Ernesto Estrada is a professor at the Institute of Cross-Disciplinary Physics and Complexity in Spain. He has analyzed the global garbage network. He told me earlier today that developed countries export much more of their garbage to developing countries than they take in from them. And the kind of waste developed countries take in, it can be mined for usable elements.
10: We export mainly those waste which are completely useless. But we have all the waste that contained important metals. They may contain gold, they may contain rare earth metals, precious metals, etc. And in this case, the North import from the South

0: dust has to be burned or put in a landfill to the south. What do you draw from that regarding like the equity of this global system?
1: The most important thing is that there is no control. So simply export something from country to another country, and you don't need to know whether the second country, the importer, has the resources to treat correctly this waste without impact into the environment or impact into the people. For instance, in 2009, in India, there were at least 60 deaths from hepatitis B due to the use of syringes that were recycled informally from the waste. They don't have the controls to check whether these informal recycling is correct. They put again into their internal market, and these transmit diseases.
0: What is the solution here? Or are there examples of how this is able to work in a way that is actually a win-win for both the sending and receiving countries?
1: The problem is legislation. So there is no legislation that you can export to Afghanistan, for instance, which is one of the countries at the highest risk. You can export that waste that they are not prepared to treat in a correct way.
0: Okay.
1: It's also the conscience of people in the north, because many times we argue again a plant for recycling or for disposal of waste in our cities because we can say, well, there is a potential risk of contamination. What we have to know is that if we don't accept these in our countries that has high level of regulation and of control, they will go to countries without regulation and without control. This is our responsibility because these are waste that we produce.
0: So we need to be dealing with our own waste in our
1: Absolutely.
0: Own systems and not have this not in my backyard attitude.
1: Well, we can export, but as usual, what happens is that there is no preparation before the exportation.
0: Is part of the solution also just creating less waste?
1: Yes, but think about the following. We have already technology for treating the waste, and none of this has been put in practice. Let me just put one example. We are now in a boom of electric cars. Electric car has batteries. Can any politician tell me what is the plan of any country for recycling, for the disposal of these batteries in 10 years' time? No. In 10 years' time, we will have another problem. And then we possibly will send batteries to the south with the hope that they can do something with them. But what we are going to do is to produce a problem.
0: Ernesto, in the Fiji example that I mentioned earlier, the government has rejected this waste processing, this incineration plant. Is that part of a larger trend of governments saying no to this sort of thing?
1: So waste not necessarily is a problem if we deal correctly. And we have the technology for dealing this correctly. This need investment. And what people don't want to do is to make investment in these small countries. So, of course, if all the countries say no, possibly they will solve a problem momentarily, but we all export and we all import. The problem is the disbalance and the lack of investment in those countries where this infrastructure doesn't exist.
0: Ernesto Estrada is a professor at the Institute of Cross-Disciplinary Physics and Complexity in Palma de Mallorca, Spain. 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
1: When you need medical care, instead of a doctor, you might see an advanced practice registered nurse. But in some places, strict regulations lead some of these nurses to move to other states, limiting healthcare access, especially in rural areas.
2: When you tether people like that, it prevents expansion into those underserved communities.
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4: This is The World. I'm Marco Werman. Sardinia is a famous tourist destination. Hey, what's there not to love about an Italian island in the Mediterranean with sun, beaches, and great local food? There's something else Sardinia is known for. Its residents live a long time. Italian chef Francesco Matana has just published the cookbook Eat Like a Sardinian, Live to 100. If you want a reason why so many Sardinians make it to 100, Matana believes diet plays a part.
5: I can promise that you're going to live to 100. Obviously, there is other things, and is our ethos of living and our culinary tradition. But there is a few things that we all should look for. And one thing for sure when it comes to the cuisine is seasonality, but as well is kilometro zero, what we call 0 kilometer, which is a really important element of Sardinian cuisine.
4: Yeah, explain kilometro zero. It means eat what is found closest to you within walking distance, right?
5: That's correct. That's correct. Kilometro zero, so 0 kilometers, means that the ingredients are produced and grown as close to home as possible. So basically that those ingredients have traveled 0 kilometers to get to the dinner table. And of course, the less they travel, the better the quality and the nutritional value. And at the same time, the lesser the environment impact of their transport as well. So this one is a very important fact. And in fact, what I usually say with this cookbook, you don't have to be in Sardinia to live to 100. You can apply these ethos wherever you are in the world, you know?
4: As far as food, like in the depth of winter in Sardinia, which is probably not that cold, what do Sardinians rely on?
5: Well, one very, very important dish that we have in Sardinia, and it comes in around this season, is minestrone, okay?
4: Minestrone, I was going to ask you about that.
5: Yeah. Minestrone, I'm going to be honest with you, I used to eat it almost every day when I was a child, and it was something that I didn't really love it by then, and only nowadays I understand the importance of it.
4: Well, Americans are well acquainted with minestrone, but many probably don't realize how good it can be nor how good it is for your health. So break down your minestrone and how it fits into this idea of the 0 kilometer pantry.
5: So, my idea is that you can swap things in and out depending from the season. So, for example, you can try different pulses, different greens. I don't know, you can use silver beet, I think you call it, chard, or lacinato kale, cavolo nero, courgette, cauliflower, potatoes, tomatoes, and the list goes on and on and on and on.
4: Is it a vegetable soup, essentially?
5: It's a vegetable soup, yes. Sometimes we do put some lard, some pancetta in there, but you don't have to. It really depends. It's a very personal thing. But, you can use that recipe as a canva and swap things in and out however you want and whatever is in season in your country.
4: So Sardinia's food is, of course, Italian and Sardinian, but there's also Spanish and Arabic influences. How do they appear in Sardinia's cuisine?
5: Italy, every region has different dishes and its own very cuisine. But speaking about Sardinia, as a very strategic geographical position, they've been influenced throughout history by a variety of cultures, and they create a unique cuisine that, to be honest, is far more Mediterranean than almost any other. You will notice, as you said, Spanish and Arabic influences. And you will see dishes like couscous with spices. You will never expect that in Italian cuisine. Coriander, then you will have cumin, then you will have saffron. Another dish, for example, you will find paella in the north of Italy, which has been influenced, of course, from the Spanish cuisine.
4: Right.
5: But instead of using bomba rice, which is the rice they will use in Spain, we use fregola, which is almost like a giant couscous made from semolina.
4: You sing the praises of sourdough bread and carbs like pasta. I mean, dieters are going to think, oh no, that's where things will fall apart for me if I follow a Sardinian diet. What do you tell folks who are carbo-averse why Sardinian carbs are okay?
5: Oh, well, it's not just Sardinian carbs. I think it's in general. Carbs in general, they've been taken. People think about carbs like, oh my God, I can't have carbs. It's too much. Like, it makes me bloated. But actually, I think is how we consume carbs in Italy in general. I mean, in Sardinia, we consume it almost every day. We even love to add carbs on carbs, like pasta with breadcrumb or focaccia with potatoes. You know, we love it. What I'm trying to say in here is not about the pasta that is bad for you, is about the quantities. You know, in Sardinia, we don't make a plate of pasta and that's it and only that. No, you surround the table with other vegetables and fruits and nuts.
4: So Francesco, just turning back to this idea of kilometro zero, 0 kilometers, Carlo Petrini, he was from the Piemontese region of Italy. He died last month. He was the founder of the slow food movement. Petrini had been advocating this approach to food, slow food, since 1986. I'm wondering, do Sardinians think about this in the same way, or is it just an inherent part of their lives? It's not slow food, it's just food.
5: Yeah, well, that's a very good question. You know, when we think about slow food in Sardinia, is not a trend. You know, nowadays we think about seasonality, slow food, and all this stuff as a trend. But for us, it's being always a way of life. Is a natural progress. And that's why these as well, this cookbook come about, is about bringing these ethos anywhere around the world. So you have this ethos of Sardinia, wherever you are, you don't have to be in Sardinia to follow this. So yes, absolutely. It was, I can't say more than it was absolutely right, yeah.
4: Are you aiming to live to 100 or past it?
5: I hope so. I hope so. I mean, you know, many people tell me, oh, but live 200. I want to live 200. And I say, you know what? If you don't want to live 200, just stop to page 90. I don't know, whatever you want. But I do. You know why? Because I see Sardinian people living 200. There is a way of living different from probably other parts of the world. And when I see my nonna, when I see my nonna's brother at 96, 97, still having like a really nice walk, a cappuccino and a croissant in the morning, sometimes, then you know, it fills me with joy. They still live a beautiful community life with a big smile on their face, and you know, I look at them and I'll say, yes, I want to live 200. If life is so beautiful until that age, why not?
4: Regardless, you have certainly produced a tasty guide to it. Chef and author Francesco Mattana, his new cookbook is called Eat Like a Sardinian, Live to 100. Thank you very much. Great to meet you.
5: Thank you so much, my friend. Thank you. Have a beautiful day.
4: By the way, we've got a recipe for one of Mattana's dishes at our website. Check out Malo Redis alla Campidanese at theworld.org. That's Sardinian gnocchi with sweet sausage ragu. Buon appetito.
0: 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I'm Carolyn Beeler.
4: And I'm Marco Werman. Thank you for being with us.
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2: We are trying to balance not wanting people to lose their jobs in an economy that's having a really difficult time.
3: A jump in gas prices caused by the war with Iran pushes inflation to its highest level in more than 3 years.
4: For Wednesday, June 10th, this is All Things Considered from NPR News.
3: I'm Mary Louise Kelly.
4: And I'm Elsa Chang. Ahead this hour, union organizers have chalked up some victories lately.
5: We said we would organize 1 million new workers over the next 10 years. Well, guess what? We got it done in 3.
3: But how loud a voice will unions have in the November elections?
4: Also, it's the end of an era for student loans.
3: On July 1st, big changes are coming.
4: Plus, new fiction inspired by an invitation from a baroness in Tuscany.
6: I can have both the American optimism and a switch to we don't know what horror comes tomorrow, but for sure we have this.
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7: Live from NPR News, I'm Lakshmi Singh. A protracted political fight over immigration enforcement funding ended today when President Trump signed a $70 billion package this morning. However, a resolution to the U.S.-Iran war continues to elude the president. He's threatening to bomb Iran again, but also predicts once again the conflict will wind down soon. NPR's Deepa Shivaram has more.
8: Trump says Iran downed a U.S. Army helicopter earlier this week. Both pilots were unharmed. On Tuesday, the U.S. resumed strikes on Iran to retaliate, and Trump said more strikes would follow.
9: We'll see what happens, but we hit them hard yesterday, and we're going to hit them again hard today.
8: The renewed conflict likely means the war with Iran that Trump and Israel started will go on even longer, contrary to the president's repeated claims that it would be short and that an end is in sight. Trump also claimed that a peace deal has been fully negotiated with Iran, but Iran just needs to sign it. Negotiations have been going on for weeks, with little signs of a deal being reached soon. Deepa Shivaram, NPR News, The White House.
7: Both parties are taking stock after yesterday's primary elections in Maine, Nevada, North Dakota, and South Carolina. NPR's Sage Miller reports that includes a key Senate race in Maine and 2 gubernatorial races in South Carolina and Nevada.
10: Democrats want to take control of the Senate, which likely depends in part on flipping Maine's Senate seat blue. Voters there looked past a litany of claims about character and alleged behavior to pick Graham Plattner as their nominee. He will face longtime Republican Senator Susan Collins. In South Carolina, Trump's opinion still matters. 2 Trump-supporting candidates are heading to a runoff election in the governor's race, but only one of them, Lieutenant Governor Pamela Evatt, is endorsed by the president. And Nevada Democrats hope their nominee, State Attorney General Aaron Ford, can win the governor's office. Ford be a more left-wing challenger and will take on Republican Governor Joe Lombardo. The race is seen as a signal of what kind of Democratic candidate can win in swing states nationally. Sage Miller, NPR News.
7: Just a matter of hours before the 2026 FIFA World Cup begins, largest in history, 48 teams participating in games across the U.S., Mexico, and Canada over the next month. NPR's Becky Sullivan's in Los Angeles, where Team USA plays its first match Friday night against Paraguay.
11: There is this sort of generation of players who are now in their prime, and so the sort of stars, the focal points of the team, I would say, are this core group of, you know, you have forward Christian Pulisic, who's probably the biggest star on the team. He's a forward. He plays in the front left. He's the active leading scorer for the U.S. men's national team. Plus, you have these midfielders, Tyler Adams and Weston McKennie. All 3 of these guys are 27 years old. They're the faces of the team. They've been playing for the U.S. together since they were teenagers.
12: And this is South Carolina Public Radio. Good afternoon. I'm Reagan Knight. More than 855,000 people voted in South Carolina's primary election. South Carolina Public Radio's Luis Alfredo Garcia has more.
13: about 25% of the state's registered voters turned out for the primary election, and it's the largest number of voters to participate in a state primary election since 1984. That's as far back as the State Election Commission's public turnout data goes. The participation percentage was not a state record, but it was the highest turnout percentage since 2010. The state had about 800,000 less registered voters then. Hampton County's voters led the state in turnout, about 37% of its nearly 11,000 registered voters cast a ballot. And at the bottom of the turnout list is Chesterfield County. Just about 18% of its almost 26,000 registered voters showed up. For South Carolina Public Radio, I'm Luis Alfredo Garcia in Columbia.
12: And the South Carolina Republican Party has announced a runoff debate following the gubernatorial primary. The debate will take place at Coastal Carolina University on Tuesday, June 16th at 7 p.m. Both Lieutenant Governor Pamela Evett and Attorney General Alan Wilson have agreed to participate. During the primary, Evett grabbed 28.9% of the vote, while Wilson took 26.2%. Wilson received endorsements from fellow candidates Nancy Mace and Joshua Kimbrell. Evett gained the support of South Carolina Governor Henry McMaster and an endorsement from President Donald Trump. Dr. Jermaine Johnson won the Democratic primary with over 59% of the vote. Johnson received endorsements from numerous state representatives as well as the collective PAC. It's now 4:06.
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17: This is All Things Considered from NPR News. I'm Mary Louise Kelly in Washington.
4: And I'm Elsa Chang in Culver City, California. The government's latest cost of living report shows consumer prices in May were up more than 4% from this time last year. That is the biggest increase in more than 3 years, and Americans are feeling the effects.
17: One of them is 44-year-old Jennifer Browning of Gulfport, Mississippi. She has been looking for regular employment for 2 years, and she's having a hard time making ends meet.
18: I am piecing together so much like gig work and then freelance work. So it's like kind of nonstop.
4: Higher energy costs have been a big driver of inflation since the U.S. and Israel launched the war with Iran. 29-year-old Aaron Corey of Phoenix, Arizona, has had to cut back on his air conditioning use.
19: There's still like an hour right when I wake up when it's below 80 degrees, and so I'll open up windows and doors just to get that breeze in.
17: For more on the latest inflation numbers, let's bring in NPR's Scott Horsley. Hey, Scott.
20: Hi, Mary Louise.
17: So all of us who have filled up our cars, gas tanks recently, no gas prices are up, way up since the war in Iran started. How is that factoring into the inflation picture?
20: Yeah, the wartime spike in gas prices is pushing inflation in exactly the wrong direction. Overall, prices rose 0.5% just between April and May, and energy prices, especially gasoline, accounted for more than 60% of that total jump. Haley Shearer is really feeling the pinch of those high gas prices. She commutes from her home in Richfield, Minnesota, to a job in St. Paul. And Shearer says even though her Honda Civic gets pretty good mileage, she is watching the gas gauge the whole way.
21: It could be about 30 minutes if there's traffic, and sometimes up to 45 minutes just because of summer construction. They kind of joke that Minnesota has two seasons, which is construction and winter, and we are in the full swing of construction season, unfortunately.
20: AAA says the average price of gas nationwide is now $4.15 a gallon. It has come down a little bit in recent days, but it's still about $1.17 more than when the war started.
17: And are people's paychecks keeping up with the higher cost of living?
20: Generally speaking, no. And that's an unfortunate turnaround. For most of the last 3 years, wages were going up faster than prices, so workers were seeing real improvement in their purchasing power. But now the average worker is losing ground. Shearer works for the Minnesota Historical Society, and her union just negotiated a tentative contract. She says the wage increases called for in that contract are no match for 4%+ inflation.
21: there is a lot of nervousness because we are trying to balance not wanting people to lose their jobs in a job market that's pretty challenging.

0: challenging in an economy that's just having a really difficult time.
1: Even though unemployment is low, workers don't have a lot of bargaining power right now. So wage gains have been cooling off just as inflation's heating up. You know, average wages in May were up just 3.4% from a year ago. And with prices climbing faster than that, paychecks just aren't stretching as far as they used to.
2: And we're talking a lot here, Scott, about gas prices. Are high gas prices pushing up the cost of other things?
1: Right now, the scary inflation is largely limited to energy. There was a concern we'd see some spillover effects that, you know, sky-high diesel prices, for example, would drive up the cost of everything that moves by truck or train. But for the most part, that's not happening. Grocery prices rose just 0.1% last month. Overall, goods inflation remains fairly tame. The one place we are seeing some spillover is in airfares. They're up about 27% over the last year as airlines wrestle with much higher jet fuel costs.
2: Set against all that, we know President Trump has been demanding lower interest rates with inflation rising. Is that likely?
1: Not anytime soon. You know, the new Fed chairman, Kevin Warsh, is set to lead his first rate-setting meeting next week. And at that meeting, we'll get a bunch of new forecasts. But with inflation this high, it seems like a safe bet that interest rates are probably going to remain elevated for a while.
2: That's NPR Scott Horsley. Thank you.
1: You're welcome.
3: The AFL-CIO, which is the country's largest and most important labor organization, gathered in Minneapolis this week. The focus was on new union organizing during the Trump administration and the upcoming midterm elections. NPR's Don Gagne reports.
4: The delegates kicked off this week by re-electing AFL-CIO President Liz Shuler. In her acceptance speech, she first highlighted a major success.
5: We said, if you remember, we said we would organize 1 million new workers over the next 10 years. Well, guess what? We got it done in three.
4: But alongside such victories have come huge challenges. Union representation nationally is still barely 10% of the workforce. When Shuler first took office, former President Joe Biden was in the White House and boasted of being the most pro-union president ever. Then came the second term of President Trump, who within days of taking office announced cuts to thousands of federal union jobs, appointed cabinet officials with anti-union positions, and enacted policies in favor of corporations instead of worker rights.
5: When Donald Trump ripped away the collective bargaining of 1 million federal workers, the single biggest act of union busting in American history, did we back down? Hell no.
4: The current political climate hung over the convention that included the selection of Minneapolis as the venue. This is the place where armed and masked federal immigration enforcement officials deployed by the Trump administration were met by huge protests. Two U.S. citizens, Renee Good and Alex Preddy, were shot and killed. Bernie Burnham heads the Minnesota AFL-CIO. She said it was a moment when labor knew it needed to step up for the community at large, and that unions here sent a message to the administration.
6: They know that if they send ICE into any of your communities, you will fight just as hard as we did. And they know the labor movement will be there every single step of the way.
4: Organizations like the International Union of Painters and Allied Trades, which has 140,000 members and represents workers at construction sites, say the disruptive impact of Trump policies cannot be overstated. Jimmy Williams is the union's president.
7: It's a chilling effect amongst all workers, right? Not just union members, but non-union workers too. They go to work scared to death every single day and won't speak out when there's workplace issues, right? Because they're afraid that going to work is going to cause a problem for them. So they just put their head down, go to work, and don't speak out.
4: Another leader told me in his union, where members were split evenly during the last election, he sees Trump support falling way off, but says that doesn't mean they're all suddenly embracing Democrats. AFL-CIO President Shuler says between now and November, labor needs to make its case, and says they'll do that through social media and targeted messaging, but also through old-fashioned means that still work, one-on-one conversations between members. She says that doesn't mean the message is always politics.
8: And so that's what I've seen that we've pivoted into more is just the humanity of what we're living through.

0: right now. And, you know, it's political in the sense that ultimately it will be pointing to an election. But in the meantime, we can continue to have those conversations and, you know, people open up.
1: Shuler says if unions do their job, then members' voices will speak loudly this fall. Don Gagne, NPR News, Minneapolis.
2: Africa's top soccer referee returned to a rapturous welcome in Somalia's capital, Mogadishu, after being denied entry to the United States for the World Cup. Omar Artan was set to make history as Somalia's first ever World Cup referee. He told supporters he remains determined and promised, quote, I will attend the next one. NPR's Africa correspondent Emmanuel Akinwotu reports.
3: A hero's return home to Somalia. Days after being denied entry to the U.S., Omar Artan was met with flowers at the airport by government officials. Dozens of fans draped him in the sky-blue Somali flag. He was welcomed by thousands who gathered at the Mogadishu Stadium in the capital, not to watch a soccer game, but to celebrate a referee. They cheered his name as he was hoisted on shoulders like a champion. Only days ago, he was turned away by U.S. border officials despite holding a diplomatic passport and valid visa, sparking widespread outrage. But his disappointment has turned into a show of pride in Somalia, a country that has been repeatedly disparaged by President Trump. We should strive for our country and defend it. We should never be disappointed, Artan told local media. I love my country and I encourage young people to continue pursuing their goals, he said. The decision to deny him entry was defended by Andrew Giuliani, the head of the White House World Cup Task Force.
4: What I can tell you is that anybody who's communicating with bad actors that plan harm against the United States of America are not going to be admitted entrants. And we're not
3: a Trump administration official speaking on condition of anonymity accused Artan of associating with, quote, suspected members of terror organizations. NPR has requested a response from Artan regarding the allegations, but has been unable to reach him. In Somalia, the U.S. has been a key security partner in combating the Al-Qaeda-linked militant group, Al-Shabaab. But the U.S. accusations have caused anger in Somalia.
5: Many Somalis feel that he has been unfairly treated.
3: Ilham Gasset is a member of parliament in the East African country.
5: If these were genuine and credible concerns that an individual had links to terrorist organizations, many Somalis are asking why those concerns were not identified during the visa process.
3: Last year, Somalia was one of several African countries to face heavy travel restrictions to the U.S. And in April, President Trump said Somalia was, quote, probably the worst and most dangerous country. But Artan's setback has become a celebration of Africa's best soccer referee, hailed at home after being denied the chance to fulfill his World Cup dream. At least this time. Emmanuel Akinwotu, NPR News, Lagos.
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7: 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I'm Steve Seal. 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
9: I'm South Carolina Public Radio meteorologist Andrew Wolfick with your weather forecast. Partly cloudy conditions will continue overnight and it will remain rather muggy. I'm expecting lows across the upstate to drop down to around 71 degrees. Temperatures throughout the Midlands will drop down to about 73, and readings along the coastline will be in the neighborhood of about 75. Tomorrow, expect the heat to be on. Highs will range from the lower 90s along the coastline and across the upstate to mid-90s everywhere else, including the low country.

0: Midlands, and PD. And at times, there will even be a heat index, so temperatures could feel like they're in the upper 90s to near 100 degrees. And the heat will not end on Thursday. I'm expecting Friday and Saturday to be even warmer with more widespread 90s and heat indices that are above 100 degrees. On the precipitation front, I'm not expecting any widespread rainfall, but there could be upwards of about 10% coverage of scattered showers and thunderstorms with all the heat around. Chances will be greatest during the late afternoon and early evening. I'm meteorologist Andrew Wolfack.
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2: From NPR News, this is All Things Considered. I'm Mary Louise Kelly in Washington.
3: And I'm Elsa Chang. The Israeli military told residents of the Christian sector in the southern Lebanon city of Tyre that they need to evacuate. Israel says, without providing proof, that it is targeting a Hezbollah presence there. NPR's Jane Araf and Jawad Rizhallah were in Tyre this week and have this report.
4: We're in the Antiquities neighborhood of Tyre. Not far from the Roman port Alexander the Great conquered more than 2,000 years ago. There's an Israeli drone overhead as we walk past apartment buildings hit by Israeli airstrikes. Now piles of pulverized rubble. Israel said it was targeting Hezbollah. On one street, there's nothing standing. Even the dead trees are covered in concrete dust. It destroyed everything. Look, that building fell and that building, says Ali Al-Ra'i, a policeman taking us around the deserted neighborhood. They're almost always drones, but this one is flying unusually low. And in this part of Tyre, where Israel has warned residents to evacuate, it's particularly unsettling. You can hear they're right above us, Al-Ra'i says.
5: And they're saying it's too dangerous, we have to leave.
4: We move to another neighborhood. It's closer to the old city, which has not yet been evacuated. Across the road is the Mediterranean. The sparkling water, such a deep, bright blue, it almost hurts your eyes. A four-story building once stood here. Now there are only chunks of concrete, shards of metal, and furniture smashed in pieces. This was Karit Ice Cream, owned by a business family so well known, the neighborhood is named after them.
6: Oh, Adam.
4: He was around a long time, says Al-Ra'i, the policeman. An old family. The ice cream was famous and tasty. Hassan Sabah has an air conditioning shop around the corner. He didn't have the money to leave the neighborhood. Where are we supposed to go? He asks. He and his wife and three young children go home to change and wash clothes. But at night, they roll out mattresses to sleep on the beach in case their building is bombed. Sabah is carrying a large container of shredded chicken with almonds on rice that his neighbor made for them.
5: Your neighbor.
4: If we were inside in Beirut and we were in the street, some people would say, you're not from here, leave, you know, he says. Here, it's a community. On the beach in the old city on Sunday, Mimi Istanbuli has slipped off her gold-colored loafers and has her toes in the sand.
7: Every day morning, I have to come. It's an icy breeze.
4: The silk polka dot scarf covering her hair flutters in the breeze. The displaced school teacher can't charge her phone and doesn't have internet, so she can't teach. She and her ill elderly mother are sleeping in a theater in the city.
7: Never mind. It's our countries. If we have to stay like this, we stay. But we don't let Israel to take our countries.
4: The following day, Israel threatened to attack this last relatively safe corner of Tyre as well. And Istanbuli was displaced again. Jane Araf, NPR News, Tyre, Lebanon.
2: In 2016, the year before Andrew Sean Greer published his Pulitzer Prize-winning novel, Less, he received an invitation to a friend's birthday celebration in Cuba.
8: I was the only one who came.
2: This friend was a baroness, the director of an artist residency in Tusk,

0: and about to turn 90. She told Greer she was getting older, she was ready to step down as director, and she asked, would he move to Italy to take her place?
1: It just seemed like the kind of offer that absolutely everyone in the world would say no way, except for me.
0: Now, a decade after saying yes, the 55-year-old still lives in Italy and is out with a new novel inspired by everything that surprised him as an outsider in Italy and the friend who brought him there in the first place. NPR's Elena Burnett has more.
2: The sound of concrete drilling outside Greer's part-time San Francisco residence is something you'd be hard-pressed to hear in Venice.
1: There's hardly any concrete. It's all water.
2: But Venice has its own peculiar troubles, like where to source furniture for the apartment Greer and his husband moved into almost 2 years ago.
1: You have to look on their sort of Facebook marketplace, find people willing to drive to a canal and then hire a boat. Oh, it's so funny to be on a boat and ducking under bridges with a sofa.
2: That's the kind of farcical adventure that could have been pulled from the pages of Greer's new book, Villa Coco. The story follows an American in his early 20s, nameless for most of the book, hired as an archivist for a rural Italian country house. But he stumbles his way into a catch-all assistant with a growing list of responsibilities, including harvesting olives, feeding a pen-eating dog, and, oh yeah, some light theft. His employer? A boisterous 92-year-old globe-trotting baronessa, just like Greer's dear friend who brought him to Italy in the first place. But Greer didn't set out to paint a portrait of her.
1: But I did want to get that sense of sort of wildness and mischief that a person, even in their 90s, can take delight in new things, in causing trouble, in finding new adventures, just a curiosity and a will for life to continue.
2: Her way of life was one that the buttoned-up, organized Greer had to wrap his head around when he first took over as director of the residency. He had formulated a structured plan for schedules, for communication, even for gardening.
1: And of course, that was unacceptable.
2: The spontaneity inherent to La Dolce Vita baffled him, as much as it frustrates the main character of Villa Coco.
1: He's not being told anything, and everything's a crisis that has to be solved in that moment, in a panic, like going to the secondhand stores and he has to take a road that's too dangerous to drive on. But the baronessa in the back is just having the time of her life because they might die at any moment. If they planned ahead, they could have taken the real road, but it's much more fun this way.
2: Greer links that kind of sentiment to Italy's difficult past, its present economic struggles, and a lack of any optimism that dreams may come true.
1: So they focus very much, I think, on this present moment and this pleasure we're having right now, which was a nice change for me because I can have both the American optimism and a switch to we don't know what horror comes tomorrow, but for sure we have this.
2: For instance, something as pedestrian to a Californian as an artichoke.
1: And then you realize it's special. Let's eat the artichokes because they'll be gone. We won't have them in a few weeks. So let's indulge and then, you know, it'll be fennel soon enough.
2: Celebrating those fleeting indulgences was part of Greer's intention to make Villa Coco what he calls a modern charm novel. That is, a book that doesn't simply offer a mindless escape into another world, but rather helps us find lasting joy in our own.
1: I just felt like, could I write a book that would be an utter delight and would make the reader close it and sort of hold it to their chest and want to stay there for a little while and hope the phone doesn't ping with a message, just for a little while.
2: But of course, the phone will eventually ping and the concrete drilling might continue outside. But the magic in Greer's writing is that no matter what noise or chaos life may throw at you, there's a decent chance that somewhere down the line, it'll become a funny story to tell. Elena Burnett, NPR News.
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5: 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He creates an electronic tone poem to

0: these oceanic behemoths. We'll also hear new music by guitarist Tom Caulfield from his album Quiet Modern. I'm John DiLiberto, and it's on the next Echoes from PRX. 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
2: This is South Carolina Public Radio. Good afternoon. I'm Reagan Knight. There will be a runoff election after last night's primary election. The runoff election will be held on June 23rd. I spoke with State House reporter Gavin Jackson on last night's results. All righty, Gavin, if you could, just talk about what are some of the big takeaways from last night's primary?
3: Yeah, I think the biggest one for me was just seeing State Democratic Representative Jermaine Johnson winning that Democratic gubernatorial nomination outright, defeating Billy Webster and Mullins McLeod. Again, both of them two well-funded candidates with a lot of advertising going on there, too, and Billy Webster on air. Jermaine's been in this race since last October, and it was interesting because earlier this year he was kind of pressured to drop out of this race due to concerns over his electability as well as the fundraising aspect of it all. And he doubled down and stayed in the race, and he really proved a lot of people wrong last night. And I think that ties into another takeaway from this race was that voter turnout that we saw yesterday and the entire early voting process as well. So we saw for this primary voter turnout at 25%, which of course is still lower than what we see in general elections, but still a big signal there that folks are ready to get involved in the race this year. That 25% was a total of 855,370 ballots cast. Now, of that, 37% came from that two-week early voting window that we saw taking place in May as well as in June. And that dovetailed into what we saw happening at the State House with that redistricting fight, that expedited push. That really motivated a lot of Democratic voters, which then in turn probably helped Jermaine Johnson here. And that was something that we heard from Senate Majority Leader Shane Massey saying throughout that redistricting fight, which he said was not going to happen, was not going to be good for the state. And that bared out and really motivated Democrats to turn up and turn out. And, you know, we think that we'll see that continue on into November. I did hear from State GOP Chairman Drew McKissick yesterday on air talking about how he thinks that's just more of a thing for the primary, not necessarily for the general, but that remains to be seen too. Another takeaway was, of course, seeing the Republican gubernatorial nomination process go to a runoff. A lot of people expected that. We did see Lieutenant Governor Pamela Evick getting 29% of that vote. Attorney General Alan Wilson getting 26% of that vote. The next 2 weeks will be very intense on the campaign trail for those two. We're going to be watching to see what President Donald Trump does in this race. You know, up until this point, we just had some social media posts for him and a telephone town hall, all that to support his person, Lieutenant Governor Pamela Evick, in this race. So we're going to start seeing maybe, like, does he do some more personal advertising for her? Does he actually come to the state? He's very busy. There's a lot going on right now. But of course, we know he doesn't like to lose these things. So we could see him making some more of a vested push here, too. And of course, Senator Lindsey Graham winning his primary again outright. He's seeking that fifth term in the U.S. Senate. A lot of folks in the national front were thinking that maybe he'd get pulled into a runoff by Mark Lynch there, the outsider there. But of course, Graham has also avoided runoffs his entire career, and last night was no different. He'll be facing off against Dr. Annie Andrews, the Democrat, in that race. Again, still very big uphill battle when we talk about Democrats running statewide like Dr. Andrews and Dr. Jermaine Johnson, Representative Jermaine Johnson, because it is still a very red state. We are not North Carolina. We are not Georgia. We're not purple states. We are South Carolina, and those numbers are very strong when it comes to Republicans in general elections.
2: What's next for the candidates who lost, like Nancy Mace?
3: Right. So when it comes to candidates who have lost, that's another thing we'll be watching, too. We saw Congresswoman Nancy Mace come in fifth in that Republican field for the governor's race, and she immediately threw her support behind Alan Wilson. We're going to be wondering what happens to those voters for Congressman Ralph Norman, as well as businessman Ram Reddy.
2: That was State House reporter Gavin Jackson on last night's primary election. For more on the election, you can visit our website, southcarolinapublicradio.org.
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0: each week here on South Carolina Public Radio for a program of piano music. 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
2: This is All Things Considered from NPR News. I'm Mary Louise Kelly in Washington.
3: And I'm Elsa Chang in Culver City, California. NASA's MAVEN spacecraft is officially dead. MAVEN stands for Mars Atmosphere and Volatile Evolution, and the spacecraft launched in 2013. It circled Mars for more than a decade, studying the red planet's atmosphere, observing an interstellar comet, and provided a vital communications link for the rovers crawling all around the planet. Well, 6 months ago, MAVEN abruptly stopped communicating, and now NASA says the craft is, quote, unrecoverable and its mission over. To understand MAVEN's legacy, we called up Shannon Curry, principal investigator on the mission. Welcome.
4: Thank you so much for having me.
3: So when this news first came down that the MAVEN spacecraft had gone silent back in December, what went through your mind? Like, I understand you got a call in the middle of the night?
4: Yeah, back on December 6th of 2025, I got a call from my project manager, Rich, at around 4 a.m. that we had lost contact with the spacecraft. And that's one of those calls you never, never want to get. My stomach really dropped when I heard that. We had never had a loss of signal before. We had had different kinds of anomalies. But a loss of signal is one of the most serious things that can happen to a spacecraft.
3: Well, as we said, we want to look back on what was MAVEN's legacy. So, you know, this is a spacecraft that has been studying Mars for quite some time. Just give us a sense of what we have learned from MAVEN.
4: MAVEN has discovered that storms coming off the sun, which we call space weather, have eroded Mars's atmosphere exponentially. And you can almost think of it like a hurricane eroding the coastline somewhere.
3: Oh, wow. And how does understanding the erosion of the atmosphere on Mars help us if we were to, say, send humans to the planet one day?
4: Well, understanding how the atmosphere has evolved over time tells us a lot about where the water went on Mars. We know that oceans of water existed, but then eventually went away billions of years ago. And so when the atmosphere eroded away, there went the water. But when we start looking forward, understanding the atmosphere of Mars today can also help us safeguard our assets, our robotic assets, and our human assets when we start to think about more exploration of Mars, because we really want to make sure we understand things like the radiation environment and things like space weather storms.
3: Well, in the meantime, like, how are you and your whole MAVEN team feeling right now? You know, now that NASA has officially declared MAVEN dead and this mission over, does it kind of feel like the band's breaking up a little bit?
4: It absolutely does. We've been really devastated about this. Frankly, it has felt like losing a loved one, but many of us are starting to move into that phase of gratitude for being able to do such incredible science at Mars and getting to work with each other. It's really the best team.
3: That's so cool. What are you looking forward to next? Like, for Mars exploration and science, is there like a new mission that you're already beginning to think about, focus on?
4: Yeah, I'm really excited about NASA's ESCAPADE mission. So NASA launched this twin set of satellites last November to Mars, and it's going to arrive there next year. And ESCAPADE's main goal is to investigate how the solar wind interacts with Mars's magnetic environment. That's another one of these missions that'll really help us understand the environment before humans actually get there. And this week, NASA announced the Artemis 3 mission, and we're all so excited about lunar exploration and what the entire Artemis series will do when we start to think about human spaceflight.
3: That is Shannon Curry of the University of Colorado Boulder.

0: the principal investigator on NASA's MAVEN mission. Thank you so much.
1: Thank you so much. It was great talking to you.
2: About 43 million Americans hold federal student loans. If you're one of them or planning to be one of them, you should know big changes are coming in July. Those changes include new loan limits, also a total overhaul of repayment plans. Here to walk us through it, NPR education correspondent Corey Turner. Hey.
3: Hey, Mary Louise.
2: Okay, so new student loan limits, what are they?
3: So undergraduate loans aren't changing at all. But loan limits for graduate school coming in a big way. Mm-hmm. Up to now, grad students could borrow as much as they needed. Your program costs $40,000 a year. You could borrow $40,000 year after year. But July 1st, grad student borrowers are going to be limited to $20,500 a year. That is a big change that many economists worry might drive some borrowers into the private student loan market and maybe some lower income borrowers away from grad school altogether. We'll see. Now, I need to mention there are a few exceptions mm-hmm. to these limits. One, for students who are enrolled in a program by the end of this month, June, or the Education Department also says borrowers who are pursuing what they call a professional degree, so we're talking fields of dentistry, law, medicine, they can qualify for $50,000 a year.
2: Okay. And so that is grad students and some changes coming there. What about borrowers who maybe are out of school by now, but they've got these loans, they're trying to repay them? There was the Biden-era Save Repayment Plan that has proven short-lived. What do borrowers need to do now?
3: Yeah, so Save was the most generous repayment plan available. Low monthly payments, especially for lower-income borrowers, it promised a $0 monthly payment. Borrowers in Save, and there are still more than 7 million of them, they need to know it's time to switch plans. They should be hearing from their loan servicer soon if they haven't already. And they need to know if they don't switch plans within the deadline set by their servicer, their loans will be put into a plan that's probably one of the least flexible out there with fixed monthly payments, and they're going to be relatively high compared to Save. But the good news is if they act, they will have quite a few choices.
2: Okay, so Save borrowers need to be proactive. Sounds like that's the takeaway there. What about new borrowers, Corey? Very different story?
3: Very different story. We're at the end of an era. Last year, Republicans essentially voted to throw out all of these old plans and replace them with just two new ones for new borrowers, including one called the Repayment Assistance Plan. It's based on income, and it comes with a couple of perks, including it waives any monthly interest that's left over after you make your payments. And parents and caregivers get to drop $50 a month off their monthly payment for every dependent in their household.
2: Okay. One more thing to note, which is we've been talking about programs that are being phased out, scaled back, and so on. But the Republicans controlling Congress and making a lot of these changes have also expanded the federal Pell Grant program. This is aimed at low-income students.
3: That's right. Yeah, so they expanded it to go well beyond traditional college to include short-term workforce training. We're talking about courses between 8 and 15 weeks to get training in fields like welding or, say, certified nursing assistant. There are a couple caveats here, though. It's going to take some time. States have to actually certify which programs qualify. One note for students who think they might want to do this, you got to start by filling out the FAFSA, the Free Application for Federal Student Aid.
2: Start there. All right. NPR education correspondent Corey Turner. And Corey has helpfully put together a guide for all these student loan changes. You can find that at npr.org. Thanks, Corey.
3: You're welcome.

0: 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I'm Bobby Connor for South Carolina Public Radio with Health Focus here at the radio studio for the Medical University of South Carolina in Charleston. Speech and language delays are widely recognized as the most common types of developmental delays in early childhood. Dr. Michelle Macias is here to talk about the details. Dr. Macias is a professor of pediatrics and a developmental behavioral pediatrician at MUSC. Dr. Macias, explain what is meant by a speech delay and then a language delay in early childhood.
1: Speech is how a

0: problem is when a child has difficulty making speech sounds or pronouncing words, and a language delay is when they have trouble understanding or using words, gestures, or sentences to communicate.
1: And what might parents notice if their child does have speech or language delays in early childhood?
0: Children and infants learn to make sounds very early on. So initially they're going to coo, make vowel sounds, and then by about 6 months they should be making like a hard consonant sound like ma or ga. And then by 9 months, most children, so like 3/4 of children, should be babbling or reproducing those sounds, going ba ba ba, ga ga ga. By 12 months, they should say mama and dada and have early gestures like holding their arms out to be picked up. And then by 15 months is when most children will have their first word, at least, that they use to communicate. They'll be able to follow a simple direction. They'll be able to point to indicate something they need. And then by 2 years of age, they should be starting to combine words. And the vast majority of children by 30 months should be using two-word sentences.
1: So if parents feel like their child's not keeping up in general with those milestones that you just mentioned, that might indicate a speech or language delay.
0: Correct. That's when they should have a discussion with their pediatrician. That's the first point of contact. The pediatrician will be able to complete developmental screening and help with next steps.
1: Can language delays sometimes be a sign of a broader developmental concern?
0: Yes. As you pointed out at the beginning, the most common developmental domain for delay is in speech and language, but it can be associated with broader developmental problems such as a global developmental delay, such as a hearing loss that wasn't picked up on their early newborn hearing screening, or a broader social communication disorder, specifically autism.
1: And I understand there's a free resource and service provided to South Carolina children to treat language delays. Tell us about that.
0: The early intervention program in our state, BabyNet, is provided free of charge to all families. They provide early intervention, which is general developmental stimulation. They also cover the cost of speech and language therapy if it is indicated. So if a parent has a concern, they bring it up with their pediatrician, and their pediatrician can help guide those next steps and make a referral to BabyNet. A parent can actually self-refer their own child to BabyNet. You can just Google BabyNet SC and it will come up, and you can do an online referral.
1: Dr. Macias, thanks for talking with us about speech and language delays in early childhood.
0: Thank you, Bobby. My pleasure.
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1: This is All Things Considered from NPR News. I'm Elsa Chang.
2: And I'm Mary Louise Kelly. Ukraine has turned the tide in a full-scale war launched by neighboring Russia more than 4 years ago. It has done so despite being outnumbered by Russian forces and despite getting far less support than it once did from the U.S. Ukraine maintains an advantage by revolutionizing the use of drones. And the latest innovation is unmanned drones that operate not in the sky, but in high-stakes missions on the ground. And here's Joanna Kakissis, spent time with Ukraine's ground drone units and has the story.
3: We are inside a hut in eastern Ukraine, not far from the front line. Next to a grandma couch with plush flowers, six men in army green t-shirts are huddled around three computers. They look like middle-aged gamers with their handheld devices, but they are soldiers in a rapidly evolving war using robots. One soldier gives his name is Oleksiy. He asks, have you seen the movie Terminator, you know, with Arnold Schwarzenegger? Because this is now a machine war. The computers have split screens showing live footage of what look like flatbed trucks about the size of bumper cars. These are unmanned ground vehicles, battery-operated, remote-controlled land robots with cameras. And in Ukraine's arsenal of drones, they are another innovation helping the country hold its own against Russia.
4: This is what the land robot sees.
3: Yeah.
4: Okay.
3: The soldiers controlling these land robots are part of the ground drone unit of Ukraine's 93rd Brigade. The unit is called Alter Ego. NPR is identifying Ukrainian soldiers by first name or call sign at the request of the military, which cites security concerns. Alter Ego's commander goes by the call sign Electrician. He points to the screen showing the two unmanned ground vehicles. So one is transporting ammunition, he says, and the other has food and water for our soldiers. The drones roll past burnt-out vehicles on dirt roads that are constantly attacked by Russia. There could be mines, enemy drones, anything along the way, he says. Ukraine's military has been shifting some of the most dangerous frontline operations from humans to drones, logistics, evacuating the wounded and the bodies of the dead, and even conducting assaults on enemy positions. Ukraine's defense ministry says the country is making 25,000 ground drones in the first half of this year, more than double produced all of last year when ground drone use began in earnest. Electrician says his unit sends the ground drones to dangerous positions deep inside the front line's kill zone. Surveillance and strike drones fly overhead. Anyone or anything inside is attacked. Alter Ego's ground drones are stored in a fenced-in courtyard a short drive away from that hut with the computers. Soldiers are fixing a few drones in a workshop. The rest are lined up along a fence as if they are on guard duty. The soldiers call this place the zoo.
4: It's a robot zoo.
3: Alisher, another soldier from Alter Ego, shows us a ground robot that's just returned from a mission. It brought back a valuable aerial drone called a Vampire from the kill zone. The Vampire is often used to bomb Russian positions at night. In this case, Alisher says, the Vampire was delivering supplies and had to land in an open field. Sending two or three people to retrieve it was not an option, Alisher says. An open field is death, so a ground drone was sent instead. In today's warfare, he says, the ground drone is like an ordinary infantryman who does everything. Strikes, logistics, transport, evacuations. Missions Alisher used to carry out himself. Back in 2023, he says, his unit was ambushed and forced to retreat. And Alisher carried a 260-pound wounded soldier on his back. He says he got six herniated discs and barely made it out alive. When I saw how evacuations could be done with a ground drone, he says, I started crying. Now he sends ground drones to rescue the wounded, who crawl onto the drone, then lie down while it takes them to

0: safety. The unit has also used ground drones in assaults on Russian enemy positions. Ground drones drove Russian troops out of two occupied villages last year. Unit member Francis says, we set up two ground drones with machine guns, then drove right into the villages to draw out enemy fire. The Russians revealed their positions, so our forces knew exactly where to strike. If this had been done with people instead of drones, he says, well, things might have turned out differently. There would have been casualties. Ukraine's military is smaller than Russia's and chronically understaffed. Ukrainian commanders say ground drones are one way to equalize this imbalance. We drive hundreds of miles to meet another ground robot unit that has pioneered the use of this technology. In a plywood hut that smells of sawdust, we meet platoon commander Vladika, who is with the 3rd Army Corps. Vladika tells us his team used ground drones last summer to surround Russian troops in a dugout as aerial strike drones flew overhead. They understood that they would be smoked out in the end, Vladika says. So at some point, they found some piece of cardboard and wrote on it that they wanted to surrender. And the Russians did, to the land robot, a first in warfare, Ukraine says. It was really the most comical situation, Vladika says. We watched as the Russians circled around the land drone, waving the sign.
1: Hello.
0: A bearish soldier called Chimera joins in. He runs the ground drone unit's workshop. Chimera says he prepares the drones for combat, including their wheels, which must roll through eastern Ukraine's muddy fields. It's a mix of clay, black soil, and grass, he says, and it turns into something like cement. Chimera says he is constantly trying to make his unit's ground drones faster, stronger, and more lethal. Russia has its own ground robot system called the Courier, which is used mainly for logistics. And Chimera says the Russians are developing new ground drones. They are constantly watching us and learning from us, he says. I've seen photos and videos of their robots. They look strikingly similar to our own. They are directly copying us. This robotic arms race makes Chimera nervous, but he says Ukraine doesn't have much of a choice. It's either adapt, he says, or die. Joanna Kakissis, NPR News, reporting from eastern Ukraine.

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5: Redemption is not just some easy destination, it's a journey. I've made mistakes in my life that I continue to learn from. I'm still far from perfect.
0: A look at some of the key primary election results this week, including the Senate race in Maine.
6: It's Thursday, June 10th, and this is All Things Considered from NPR News.
0: I'm Elsa Chang.
6: And I'm Mary Louise Kelly. Bill Gates testifies before lawmakers about his relationship with Jeffrey Epstein.
7: I hope my testimony is helpful to the important work of the committee to find justice for the victims.
0: Also, a federal judge in California has stopped the Trump administration from getting the medical records of trans youth, at least for now.
6: And at a refugee camp in Malawi, yoga has become quite popular.
8: For some people, they said, wow, we want to be flexible. Some, they said, wow, we want to feel the recovery from the trauma that we have.
0: Those stories and more after the summary of the day's news.
9: Live from NPR News in Washington, I'm Ryland Barton. President Trump has signed legislation that funds ICE and the Border Patrol through the remainder of his term. It's a win for Republicans who are able to pass it after months of pushback from Democrats. NPR's Deepa Shivaram reports.
10: Trump blamed Democrats for the delay in getting the bill passed, and he celebrated that the funding will go through the end of his term, a major win for the president and his immigration agenda.
11: We'll give the heroes of ICE and Border Patrol, and that's what they are, the heroes, what they have to go through to keep us safe, the support and resources they need to defend our borders.
10: The bill provides $70 billion in funding to Department of Homeland Security agencies like ICE and Customs and Border Protection. Democrats wanted reforms to immigration enforcement policies after U.S. officials shot and killed two people in Minnesota, but Republicans were able to get the funding passed without them. Deepa Shivaram, NPR News, the White House.
9: NPR has obtained a letter from ICE to members of Congress that provides insight into the agency's data collection practices on protesters. As NPR's Jude Joffe Block reports, peaceful observers have argued their First Amendment rights are being violated when they're surveilled and tracked by federal agents.
12: Former acting director of ICE, Todd Lyons, has denied his agency has a database of protesters. Lyons recently departed his post, but after Florida Congressman Maxwell Frost and other Democrats posed additional questions earlier this year, Lyons wrote a response back in April that NPR is the first media outlet to review. The letter indicates that ICE gives itself wide latitude to collect biographic and biometric data on people who agents believe are threatening officer safety or impeding operations. Civil liberties advocates say it's the clearest official acknowledgement yet that ICE may be routinely gathering and preserving information on protesters and observers who are not arrested. Jude Jaffe Block, NPR News.
9: A wartime spike in gasoline prices has pushed inflation to its highest level in more than 3 years. NPR's Scott Horsley reports on the latest cost of living data from the Labor Department.
13: Consumer prices in May were up 4.2% from a year ago. That's the biggest annual increase since April of 2023. Prices rose by 0.5% between April and May, with energy costs accounting for more than 60% of that monthly increase. Stripping out volatile food and energy costs, so-called core inflation was 2.9% for the 12 months ending in May, a slightly larger annual increase than the previous month. Gasoline prices have moderated in recent days, but are still about $1.17 a gallon higher than they were before the U.S. and Israel launched their war on Iran. AAA says the average price of regular gas is about $4.15 a gallon. Scott Horsley, NPR News, Washington.
9: The World Cup begins tomorrow in Mexico. The tournament was expanded this year to 48 teams and will take place in 16 stadiums across Mexico, the U.S., and Canada over 39 days. Another sell-off for AI stocks dragged the U.S. market down today. 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
6: And this is South Carolina Public Radio. Good afternoon. I'm Reagan Knight. FEMA has approved more than $9 million in federal funding to support recovery and mitigation projects across South Carolina following recent severe weather. The funds will back 21 separate projects in communities heavily impacted by Hurricane Helene and Tropical Storm Debbie. Among the largest allocations is over $3.3 million heading to the South Carolina Department of Transportation to repair the North Burris Road Bridge in York County. Other notable projects include over $700,000 for culvert repairs in Simpsonville. More than $500,000 will go towards road and bridge work in Anderson County. Funding will also go toward debris removal in Greenwood, emergency protective measures in Lawrence and Horry counties, and park repairs in Oconee County. The federal government is covering at least 75% of the recovery costs through FEMA's public assistance and hazard mitigation programs. And a Colleton County investigation has been referred to SLED following an incident at a polling location. On Tuesday, a Colleton County Sheriff's Office press release detailed an alleged altercation involving State Representative Michael F. Rivers at the Green Pond Community Center. When deputies arrived, Rivers had already left. The Sheriff's Office then received information alleging a firearm had been displayed during the incident. This remains an ongoing investigation. And those are your afternoon state headlines on South Carolina Public Radio. Still to come, I sat down with reporter Luis Alfredo Garcia to talk about last night's primary election. That conversation coming up at 5:30 on South Carolina Public Radio.
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17: On a Wednesday, it's All Things Considered from NPR News. I'm Mary Louise Kelly in Washington.
18: And I'm Elsa Chang in Culver City, California. Voters in Nevada, South Carolina, North Dakota, and Maine made their primary choices yesterday. That includes the high-profile Democratic Senate primary in Maine, where embattled oyster farmer Graham Plattner easily clinched the nomination. And President Trump's influence on the Republican Party continued to be on display. Joining us now with an update is NPR's Stephen Fowler. Hi, Stephen.
19: Hey there.
18: Hey, okay, let's start with the Maine Senate primary. What does Plattner's victory, you think, say about the overall state of the Democratic Party? Like, how much can we actually glean?
19: I mean, it's not as much as what some Democrats and Republicans may want you to think.
18: Okay.
19: I mean, the seat is a must-win for both parties in their quest to control the Senate chamber after the midterms. And that zero-sum nature means there's perhaps a more forgiving lens that voters in Maine have for the myriad controversies around Plattner that have come up. Here's Plattner speaking last night at his victory party.
5: Redemption is not just some simple or easy destination. It's a journey. I've made mistakes in my life, mistakes I regret that I live with, and that I continue to learn from. And I'm still far from perfect.
19: I think he's banking on the stakes of the race and is using some of the backlash that the campaign faces as fodder for his sort of outsidery, populist, anti-status quo messaging.
18: I mean, Maine is unique in the sense that the Senate seat is held by a Republican, has for many years, in an otherwise pretty Democratic-leaning state, right? Like, but how much can we connect that with what's happening in other states, you think?
19: You can't really extrapolate the views of the Democratic primary voters in Maine to the purple states like Georgia, North Carolina, Michigan, or even some of the party's stretch states for the Senate like Texas, Iowa, Ohio. And since Plattner didn't face any actual challenger by the time Election Day rolled around, there's not really much to say about what flavor of Democrats are more successful either. So I would not read very much into this particular result in this particular moment. However, looking ahead to November, there was a surge of Democratic primary turnout, about 25% higher than the last primary to take on Susan Collins, which also happened in a presidential election year. So it's safe to say that Democrats do have enthusiasm.
18: Yeah, well, about that enthusiasm, I mean, we've seen more Democrats show up to vote in these primaries so far this year, especially in places that are not heavily Democratic. What did that look like yesterday exactly?
19: Let's look at South Carolina. It's a southern state where Republicans actually blocked a Trump-backed push for redistricting this year out of concerns, among other things, that it would juice Democratic turnout in a pretty Democratic-friendly year. They were right. Democrats literally doubled their turnout from the 2022 midterm primaries, and there was record early voting. You had similar turnout dynamics in Nevada, which has some of the most competitive governor and House races this fall as well.
18: Right. Okay. And there's been a lot of talk about President Trump and the power of his endorsements in Republican primaries. How did Trump's involvement play out in some of these states?
19: Well, Trump made a last-minute endorsement of South Carolina's lieutenant governor, who barely finished ahead of the state's attorney general. That goes to a runoff. It's also notable because Trump made a similar

0: Her last-minute endorsement in Iowa's Republican primary last week, and his choice there lost. And looking ahead, we're also waiting to see who, if any, gets the Trump endorsement in a key Senate runoff in Georgia next Tuesday.
1: That is NPR's Stephen Fowler. Thank you, Stephen.
0: Thank you.
2: Families of transgender youth in California learned this week their private medical records will not be sent to the Trump administration for now. NPR's Selena Simmons-Duffin spoke to one of the families.
3: For nearly a year, the Department of Justice has served hospitals with subpoenas seeking detailed patient files of transgender youth, personnel files for providers, and more. Attorneys for the government haven't articulated exactly what's being investigated, but they have pointed to the stated goal of President Trump to end gender-affirming care for youth. At first, they used administrative subpoenas. Many of those were quashed in court. Now they've moved to criminal subpoenas.
4: They're literally seeking exactly the same things, same private information. Nothing has changed.
3: That's Shannon Minter with the National Center for LGBTQ Rights, which has brought many of the lawsuits fighting these subpoenas.
4: It is pure harassment. It's just an effort to frighten people, to intimidate doctors out of providing the care, and to frighten parents and make them afraid that the federal government is going to seek them out, identify them, and harm their families.
3: This week, Minter and families in California notched a win. A group of six families who received care at Stanford's Children's Hospital sued to prevent the hospital from sending any of their medical files to the Department of Justice. Right before a deadline for the hospital to send those files, a federal judge in Northern California granted a request to put it on hold temporarily for the whole state. Arnie Johnson is the parent of a trans teen in the Bay Area. He says even if the win is temporary, it's still a relief for parents like him.
5: This is like being in a stormy ocean right now. Like you're floating on a raft, and each individual wave is terrifying, but we also know we have a really long journey to survive.
3: He says he's thankful for the families that brought the case and the attorneys representing them.
5: It's impressive and very noble in a time when people are compromising and turning their backs on our families. You know, it just really means a lot to folks to see how hard people are working to fight for our kids.
3: The Department of Justice did not respond to NPR's request for comment about this case. Also this week, a federal judge in Maryland heard a case to certify a class of families of transgender youth across the country in the fight against the administrative subpoenas. Minter is an attorney in that case as well.
4: There are many families who are now protected, but there's also many who are not yet protected, and that is a big problem.
3: So far, these many legal challenges have been quite effective.
4: We don't have any reason to believe that any hospitals have turned over records yet, but I mean, there would be no way to know that for certain.
3: Craig Conneth is a health law professor at the University of Virginia. He notes the government's moves to get private medical records here are unprecedented and could have effects far beyond transgender youth.
6: It's not just search and seizure of medical records. It's the ability of the government to come after you, hoping that they'll be able to catch you out in something that they will attach a label to afterwards because they don't like the group that you belong to or the group that you're trying to assist.
3: That's why he says if the government succeeds in these efforts, the implications are vast. Selena Simmons-Duffin, NPR News.
1: For Donna Tien Fundi, one of the 60,000 refugees at the Zaleika refugee camp in Malawi, learning yoga was a path towards healing. The camp was founded in 1994 amid the Rwandan genocide and is now home to refugees fleeing conflicts throughout Central and Eastern Africa. Fundi wanted to introduce yoga to others, but he needed his own teacher to do so. The one he found, Daniel Max, lives in Boston, but together they have brought yoga to the camp and are changing lives.
7: I was introduced to yoga by the therapist at that time with the purpose of rehabilitation and recovery from the past trauma that I had. The first ever practice that I was introduced to was the Pranopono prayer, Ho'oponopono. This is like affirmation. I'm sorry, please forgive me. I'm sorry, please forgive me. And the instructor could also tell me like to let it go, the stress, let it go, all the past that I've went, and I need to live in the past to prepare the future. And this is how I came to understand that, wow, my mind changed completely. And even though I started to do this movement, I always had missing some formal training to help me. And this is how I came in touch with the JP Center Yoga.
8: He reached out when we were still doing hybrid teacher training. And I said, okay, well, why don't we just start working one-on-one? You know, teach me a class, I'll teach you a class. And then he brought on a couple of other people, and it just grew from there.
9: And lift your shoulders off your neck and onto your back.
8: And I think part of it was that he's been teaching for a few years already, but he was really the only person in the camp who was doing all of this work. And so as people became more interested and as we got more organized, we were able to travel there and really engage.
7: For some people, they said, wow, we want to be flexible. Some, they said, wow, we want to feel the recovery from the trauma that we have. Most of the people, once they join the class, their experience is always like, wow, I can tell you how beautiful it is. And currently, we operate a community yoga studio, and it's always full of people. So whatever we always do is try to create so that anyone can fit in, and also trying to split multiple classes. We have children special classes, we have teenagers classes, we also have adult classes, and we also operate a school outreach program. So for the little kids, we try to teach them through play. For instance, the poses, they are adjusted. For example, the goddess pose, we call it robot. Because it looks like a robot, and we make the children understand this is robot pose. So also the other poses, like instead of teaching them down facing dog, we just mention it, let's bark like a dog and this pose like a dog. Everyone around the world should know that there are people worldwide who are practicing yoga. But here in the camp, it is a tool to help people finding another life. So here in the camp, it is more than a luxury, and it's the only medicine that helps people to recover from the trauma, to find another life, and also empowerment, and also personal growth. They need also to find a way for them to grow and to succeed in this life as human beings, not just as refugees.

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3: 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Gustav Mahler's mighty Symphony No. 3, an expansive hymn to the primal forces of life. I'm Steve Seal. That's next time on APM's Symphony Cast.
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6: I'm South Carolina Public Radio meteorologist Andrew Wolfeck with your weather forecast. Partly cloudy conditions will continue overnight and it will remain rather muggy. I'm expecting lows across the upstate to drop down to around 71 degrees. Temperatures throughout the Midlands will drop down to about 73, and readings along the coastline will be in the neighborhood of about 75. Tomorrow, expect the heat to be on. Highs will range from the lower 90s along the coastline and across the upstate to mid-90s everywhere else, including the low country, Midlands, and PD. And at times there will even be a heat index, so temperatures could feel like they're in the upper 90s to near 100 degrees. And the heat will not end on Thursday. I'm expecting Friday and Saturday to be even warmer, with more widespread 90s and heat indices that are above 100 degrees. On the precipitation front, I'm not expecting any widespread rainfall, but there could be upwards of about 10% coverage of scattered showers and thunderstorms with all the heat around. Chances will be greatest during the late afternoon and early evening. I'm meteorologist Andrew Wolfeck.
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0: ER comes from this station. 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From Penn Medicine, committed to innovation, from groundbreaking discoveries to life-saving care, Penn Medicine is working to change lives, one moment, one treatment, one patient at a time. And from the sustaining members of this NPR station.
1: 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I'm Elsa Chang.
2: And I'm Mary Louise Kelly. In any infectious disease outbreak, testing is key to understanding the scope of the problem and to reining it in. Lack of testing was part of the reason the current Ebola outbreak in Central Africa grew so large before officials raised alarm bells. As NPR's Jonathan Lambert reports, the situation has improved since then, but many cases are still going undiagnosed.
3: Health officials in the Democratic Republic of Congo began worrying about possible Ebola cases in mid-April. Deaths that seemed suspicious spurred health officials to take samples and send them to the nearest lab in Bunia.
4: The first samples were tested on April 30 in Bunia.
3: That's Jean-Jacques Muyembe. He heads the DRC's National Biomedical Research Lab and helped build up the country's extensive testing infrastructure. He says those initial samples turned back negative. So did samples sent a couple weeks later. Samples then had to be sent to the main lab in Kinshasa, hundreds of miles away.
4: There were positive for Ebola Bundibugyo.
3: It turns out the original lab in Bunia was using a machine that couldn't detect the Ebola species that was actually circulating, called Bundibugyo. That several weeks-long delay allowed the outbreak to grow. People who might have isolated after getting a positive test instead spread the virus to others. Suspected cases ballooned as labs struggled to keep up with incoming samples. Now it's a different situation, says Abdi Mahmoud, the director of Health Emergency Alert and Response at the World Health Organization.
5: The diagnostic capacity has improved significantly from where we were 3.5 weeks ago.
3: There are now 7 laboratories in eastern DRC that can process Bundibugyo samples, mostly with a new machine called Ready One. Some of those labs can process 100 samples a day on site rather than having to ship samples to Kinshasa. The major backlog is mostly gone, but Mahmoud worries about the ability to keep up as cases climb.
5: We're very much aware we are still behind the curve, so if transmission continues both geographically or the caseload increases, we will require additional surge and more staff.
3: That stuff is primarily machines that can automate testing like Ready One. There just aren't enough, he says, and WHO is in talks with manufacturers to boost production. Even if that happens, testing has other limitations. Kai Dominicus is the senior technical advisor at the International Pandemic Preparedness Secretariat, a nonprofit.
6: Sample transport is a very serious bottleneck.
3: It can take days for samples to reach a lab. Some areas are almost completely inaccessible, she says, from lack of roads or ongoing conflict.
6: It really makes the logistics and the community engagement much, much harder. So that really complicates kind of the diagnostic response as well.
3: Rapid tests, like the ones that became widely used during COVID, could improve that response. You can just take a pinprick of blood and get a result in minutes.
6: And that's really what lets you make an isolation or a contact tracing decision on the spot rather than having to wait hours or days, which can really delay the overall response.
3: Right now, there are no rapid tests approved for Bundibugyo, but there are tests for other Ebola species that could work. Making sure they do or developing new ones will take potentially weeks to several months. But researchers say that time could be worth it. The sooner someone knows they're positive, the sooner they can isolate to stop the spread. Jonathan Lambert, NPR News.
1: The FIFA World Cup starts tomorrow, and all the excitement around the tournament got us thinking about the origin of soccer, or football. The game was created in England. Here in the U.S., Boston is widely credited with having the first organized football club. But turns out there's been debate for years about which form of football the city should be recognized for, as Sam Turkin of member station GBH reports.
7: At Boston Common, America's oldest public park, there's a monument that looks almost like a big tombstone. Over 6 feet high, it's easy to spot on this end of the huge park. I meet with a man who knows

0: knows as much about it as anyone.
1: Yeah, so it's been far too long here.
0: Mike Cronin wrote a book about the history of this monument and points to its inscription.
1: So it says, on this field, the United Football Club of Boston, the first organized football club in the United States, played against all comers from 1862 to 1865.
0: Football like soccer, right? Not quite. What if I told you right above that inscription, there used to be an engraving of an American football? Then it was changed to a soccer ball. Now it's back to an American football.
1: This is where the whole thing gets a bit silly.
0: Cronin says back in the 1860s, when this club, the Oneidas, started playing on Boston Common, modern-day football and soccer actually didn't exist yet. Instead, kids across the country would make up their own games with their own rules. The Oneidas, they called their game the Boston Game. It involved elements of what today is rugby, American football, and yes, soccer.
1: It's a round ball. They talk about passing and kicking. They talk about some players dribbling, literally taking the ball around a player at their feet.
0: Over the next few decades, gridiron football and soccer become official sports with codified rules. In the U.S., soccer is mainly played in working-class communities. Football is popular more broadly, and the Oneidas, they want some credit. So in the 1920s, they commissioned the monument on Boston Common, carved the American football on it, and called themselves the first football club. Kevin Talik Marston co-wrote the book about the Oneidas with Cronin.
2: They are using this to essentially write themselves into history, but they know that they're fudging it. They know that their ball was round and that they were not playing American football as it is in the 1920s.
0: Talik Marston, who's reviewed writings from the Oneidas, says they ignore their connections to soccer because it wasn't as prestigious in the U.S. But over time, that starts to change. There's a FIFA World Cup here in 1994 with electric moments like this. Around then, the U.S. Soccer Hall of Fame seizes on the story of the Oneidas and is like, no, they didn't play football. Their game was more like soccer. So the Hall of Fame led a successful effort to change the football on the monument to a soccer ball. Jack Huckle worked with the hall back then.
3: The idea was this promotion would elevate soccer, which, of course, would redound that people would now want to know more about the history and end up coming to the Hall of Fame.
0: Still, it was only a matter of time before American football struck back, thanks to this guy.
4: My name is Tom McGrath.
0: McGrath has no connection to football. In fact, he says he doesn't care about any sports. And yet, about a decade ago, he got the soccer ball engraving changed back to a football.
4: I'm a historical preservationist. The guys from Soccer Hall of Fame tried to revise history when it says football.
0: McGrath dismisses any argument that the Oneidas themselves misrepresented history. The result of all this, today when people at Boston Common pass by the monument, they usually associate it with American football. But after I tell Ellie Masiada the full story of the Oneidas, she has one word to sum up the monument.
5: It's misleading.
0: Soccer historians say the Oneidas and their monument is a lesson on how easily history can be manipulated. But despite all the debate, there is one thing everyone can agree on. The game they played evolved into football. Both kinds. For NPR News, I'm Sam Turkin in Boston.

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1: On the next Echoes, we go whaling with Roan from his album Megaptera. 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He creates an electronic tone poem to these oceanic behemoths. We'll also hear new music by guitarist Tom Caulfield from his album Quiet Modern. I'm John Diliberto, and it's on the next Echoes from PRX.
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5: This is South Carolina Public Radio. Good afternoon. I'm Reagan Knight. There will be a runoff election after last night's primary election. The runoff election will be held on June 23rd. I spoke with reporter Luis Alfredo Garcia on last night's results. All right, Luis, what are some of the biggest takeaways from last night?
6: One of my biggest takeaways is runoffs, runoffs, runoffs. I mean, we had a couple races going into a runoff, the Republican gubernatorial race, you know, Lieutenant Governor Pamela Evich and Attorney General Alan Wilson. They're heading to a runoff that's going to be on June 23rd. That really piqued my interest. I mean, Evich and Wilson, they had been polling first and second for the last couple months now. They had really been at the top of the polls, and they were there. You know, we had reporters there out in the field. We had, obviously, you, Reagan Knight. We had you with Pamela Evich and her team. We had reporter Victoria Hansen with Alan Wilson. And so I'm excited for that race. You know, it's a really big race on the Democrat side of the gubernatorial ticket. We had Jermaine Johnson. He's going off. He's not going to a runoff, just going to be on the general election ballot. But besides that, I mean, we had some key races going to a runoff for June 23rd. We have the Republican candidates for the Attorney General's office here in South Carolina for the first congressional district. We have runoffs on both sides. So Republicans and Democrats are going to be able to vote for a candidate in that race. That's Congresswoman Nancy Mace's, that's her seat. She ran for governor. She did not win. So that is open for the take right now. And besides that, that's one of my biggest takeaways, just seeing, you know, we had this primary election. Well, in 2 weeks, you know, voters are going to have to get back out there and vote for more candidates, which will eventually lead us to the November general election. But one step at a time, right? One step at a time.
5: Luis, do you expect President Trump to be more involved in the next couple of weeks for this runoff for Pamela Evich and Alan Wilson?
6: You know, I really don't know what to expect. Trump's endorsement of Evich came pretty late into the race, all things considered. He made a post on Truth Social, that's his social media platform, and on the day of the election, he posted a sort of a infographic on X, formerly Twitter, where you know, he had his preferred candidates. Evich was obviously on that list, and I really don't have the expertise to say whether he'll get more involved or not. You were there that night, of course. You heard that she said he called her up. He said, what'd she say exactly?
5: According to Evich, he told her that they are going to win the primaries in a big way. But still, we don't know what to expect from the president himself. He obviously is tied up with a lot of other things right now. But she has a rally, and it wouldn't surprise me to see the president there supporting her. McMaster was also there last night for Evich, but he didn't even speak. He was just there to represent. So that brings me to one of the last few questions I have for you, Luis, is what can voters now expect to see from both Alan Wilson and the Lieutenant Governor? Because, and correct me if I'm wrong, but there is a debate next week. Is that correct?
6: There is a debate June 16th, I believe. It's at 7 p.m. We'll see. They both committed to the debate. They're obviously going to try to bring in those voters that might have been supporting Mace or might have been supporting Congressman Ralph Norman or businessman Ram Reddy. It's really up in the air. We'll really get a better sense of what's going on within these next 2 weeks. Obviously, the results are so fresh. We're still not, you know, really sure where things are going to go. But, you know, that June 23rd runoff, I guess we'll see the results when they come in then, and we'll see who ends up on the general election ticket. As far as that runoff, though, you know, even if you didn't vote in the primary election, you can still vote in the runoff. That's perfectly fine. The thing is, though, if you voted in the primary, you have to stick with the party you voted for in the runoff election.
5: This is South Carolina Public Radio.
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1: 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I'm Elsa Chang in Culver City, California.
2: And I'm Mary Louise Kelly in Washington. The name Bill Gates appears hundreds of times in the Epstein files. There are photos of the Microsoft co-founder with convicted sex offender Jeffrey Epstein. So the Republican-led House Oversight Committee brought Bill Gates in for questioning today as part of their ongoing investigation into Epstein. NPR's Ava Berger was on Capitol Hill today. She is here now. Hey, Ava.
3: Hi, Mary Louise.
2: What did we learn from Bill Gates today?
3: Well, the interview was behind closed doors, so we don't know exactly what Gates said until a transcript is released in the coming days. Mm-hmm. But he did stop and talk to reporters this morning when he arrived on Capitol Hill. He actually almost seemed relaxed, Mary Louise. He had his hands in his pockets as he walked around, but there was chaos around him. I mean, he was surrounded by police officers and his lawyers.
4: I'm glad to be here voluntarily to testify, to help with the committee's work. I hope my testimony is helpful to the important work of the committee to find justice for the victims. Thank you.
3: We also got more information because Gates released the text of his opening statement this morning. He said he never witnessed or knew about any of Epstein's crimes. And lawmakers say Gates is not accused of any wrongdoing related to his association with Epstein.
2: Say more about the text that he released from that opening statement. What stood out from it to you?
3: Yeah, so the big takeaway from this opening statement to me was how much he said his association with Epstein revolved around money. Gates said he was introduced to Epstein in 2011 to be connected with more donors for his foundation. Remember, the Gates Foundation has given billions of dollars to support global health initiatives.
2: Right.
3: In the statement, Gates said that he knew Epstein had faced legal issues, but Gates said he didn't understand the extent of Epstein's crime. To be clear, in 2008, Epstein pleaded guilty for soliciting prostitution and procuring a minor for prostitution. Gates said he continued to meet with Epstein until 2014. At that point, he realized the discussions with Epstein were a, quote, dead end for raising money.
2: Okay, so I mentioned you were up prowling the halls on the Hill today. You were also trying to get lawmakers to tell you what Bill Gates told them. What'd they say?
3: So Melanie Stansberry, she's a Democrat from New Mexico. She said that she directly asked Gates why he continued to associate with Epstein, even though he was a registered sex offender. And Gates responded, money, Stansberry said. Here she is.
5: He admitted that he knew of Mr. Epstein's reputation. He admitted that he knew that he had been convicted of sexual crimes. But ultimately, in his words, he viewed this narrow relationship as being an acceptable means to access wealthy donors.
3: And in his opening statement, Gates admitted that he had affairs during his marriage. And he said Epstein used information about his infidelity to try to pressure him to, quote, re-engage with him. Gates said Epstein wasn't successful at that. But lawmakers talked about this idea of Epstein blackmailing powerful people and how that was a theme that they've seen before. Here's what Representative Tim Burchett of Tennessee said.
6: There are some questions that alluded to some blackmail type things, what was going on there. It's pretty clear to me, though, that Epstein was a friend collector. You know, he just liked to have people around him that were big deal.
3: A big deal. And Burchett also said that Gates was very, quote, well coached in his replies, and he didn't expect to get too much information from the session today.
2: Ava, we've just got about 30 seconds. Who does the committee want to hear from next?
3: Yes, so we know that they're going to have former Barclays CEO Jess Staley and billionaire investor Leon Black scheduled for this summer.
2: All right, NPR's Ava Berger sharing some of her reporting with us. Thank you, Ava.
3: Thank you, Mary Louise.
1: When you need medical care instead of a doctor, you might see an advanced practice registered nurse known as an APRN. They are highly trained nurses, often with master's or doctoral degrees, and they're qualified to diagnose illnesses and provide primary care. As healthcare worker shortages continue nationwide, the number of APRNs is expected to grow. But in some places, strict regulations are pushing APRNs to practice in neighboring states, limiting healthcare access, especially in rural communities.

0: Najiva Farhat with member station KBIA reports.
1: According to the American Association of Nurse Practitioners, there are about 450,000 advanced practice registered nurses across the country. Brandon Forrester is one of them.
2: I became a nurse practitioner in 2011, so roughly 15 years ago now.
1: He's driving to his clinic in Columbus, Kansas. Forrester runs Midwest Medcon, a disability evaluation service for veterans. He started the business in Southwest Missouri in 2020. Today, the company operates in five states and serves roughly 4,300 veterans each year. Inside the clinic, there's a small waiting room.
3: Usually, a large percentage of our exams are orthopedic in nature, so backs, knees, joints, hips, that sort of thing.
1: He opened the Kansas clinic the same year the state granted APRNs full practice authority, allowing them to work independently. But next door in Missouri, there are restrictions. APRNs must work under collaborative agreements with physicians. Doctors have to be within 75 miles of the clinic and regularly review charts and prescriptions.
3: Every time we were going to open another clinic, we would not only have to recruit more staff, but then we have to go find another collaborative physician.
1: Forrester says those agreements cost his business about $26,000 in Missouri in 2025 alone. He decided not to add more clinics in Missouri and says states with fewer restrictions are simply easier places to expand.
3: It removes an enormous barrier between the nurse practitioner and the veteran who's needing the service. I don't have to bring this third party into the relationship that I have to find and convince them to work with us and then pay them.
1: According to the Missouri State Board of Nursing, the state has about 16,000 APRNs. Roughly half work in hospitals or urban areas, where physician oversight is easier to manage. Jacob Scott is the Director of Legislative Affairs for the Missouri State Medical Association, which represents physicians across the state. He says the restrictions are meant to help ensure quality patient care.
4: We believe in a collaborative model where physicians are the one quarterbacking the care, but we certainly see tremendous value in APRNs and everybody in the healthcare team to provide good patient care.
1: But the nurse practitioner groups argue the restrictions hit rural areas the hardest, where healthcare shortages are already severe. A 2022 Missouri Nursing Workforce Report found about 7% of APRNs leave the state to practice elsewhere. Valerie Fuller, president of the American Association of Nurse Practitioners, says it's common for APRNs to leave states with stricter rules for states with full practice authority. She says that's how states like New Mexico, Arizona, and Nevada saw their APRN workforce grow.
5: We know that there are many underserved communities across Missouri, and when you tether people like that, it prevents expansion into those underserved communities.
1: A bill proposed in Missouri's legislature this year could have paved the way for APRNs to transition to full practice authority, but the bill was struck down. Fuller says states like Missouri also risk losing future talent as new nurse practitioner graduates prefer states where they can practice independently. For NPR News, I'm Najifa Farhat in Columbia, Missouri.

0: You're listening to All Things Considered from NPR News. This week marked the start of the federal arson trial for the man who's accused of starting what ultimately became the Palisades Fire in January 2025. That fire killed 12 people and destroyed almost 7,000 structures here in Los Angeles. Steve Futterman was in court today for opening statements. He joins us now from outside the federal courthouse in downtown L.A. Hi, Steve.
1: Great to be with you, Elsa.
0: Great to have you. I mean, I feel like these fires were just yesterday. Like, my memories are still so vivid of how scary this all was. Can you just take everyone else back to what happened last year?
1: Well, this all took place in January of last year. The Palisades Fire turned out to be one of the most destructive fires in California history. It was one of two major fires at the time. The Eaton Fire in the Altadena area was the other. Both were fueled by dry conditions and those Santa Ana winds. And just to give you a sense of where this destructive Palisades Fire took place, Pacific Palisades, it's a beautiful neighborhood above the Pacific Ocean with majestic views. It's a really desirable place to live, lots of expensive houses, and of course, scores of those homes were damaged and destroyed.
0: So devastating.

0: Firefighters were able to put out the flames, but they continued to burn underground. And 6 days later, on January 7th, it resurfaced as the Palisades Fire. The chief prosecutor, Mark Williams, tried to portray Rinderknecht as angry, agitated, alone with no real friends, upset with the world. He said the defendant had been working on New Year's Eve as an Uber driver and was upset that he had not been invited to any parties. He suggested that Rinderknecht was obsessed with fires, that he had been listening to a French rap song featuring a person singing about lighting things on fire and of despair. Shortly after the start of the fire on January 1st, Rinderknecht asked ChatGPT if you could be at fault if a fire is lit because of your cigarettes. And finally, jurors were shown cell phone location data and some security camera pictures placing Rinderknecht in the exact area where the January 1st fire started. The prosecution told jurors he was the only person there at the time.
1: Okay, and how did the defense lay out their side of the case?
0: Well, defense attorney Steve Haney, basic contention is that the January 1st fire was not started by Rinderknecht. It was started by errant New Year's Eve fireworks. Haney says the initial analysis by fire experts agreed with that. Of course, it later changed, but Haney says the first analysis was right. He made it very clear from the start that he agrees with the prosecution that Rinderknecht was in the area where the fire was set, but he says there was an innocent reason for that, to simply see the fireworks. He also pointed to a 911 call that Rinderknecht made minutes after the fire began. The prosecution claims that was the defendant trying to set up an alibi. Haney says that's the voice of a man trying to stop a fire. And the defense also raised questions about how law enforcement maintained the area around the January 1st fire immediately afterwards.
1: Okay, so what comes next? Give us a preview. What can we expect to hear?
0: Yeah, the trial is expected to last 2 to 3 weeks. Witnesses will include members of the fire department, forensic specialists, and if found guilty, Rinderknecht faces up to 45 years in prison.
1: That is Steve Futterman in Los Angeles. Thank you so much, Steve.
0: Thank you, Elsa.

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1: I'm Mark Rapp, and this is Rap on Jazz. Mose Allison was an influential jazz and blues pianist, singer, and songwriter known for his witty lyrics and distinctive blend of jazz, blues, and Southern roots music. Born in Mississippi, Allison gained recognition in the 1950s and 60s with songs like Your Mind is on Vacation. His music, filled with sharp social commentary and humor, marked by a laid-back vocal delivery, left a lasting impact on artists across genres, from rock legends like The Who and Van Morrison to jazz greats. Later in life, Allison made his home in Hilton Head, South Carolina, where he continued to perform and compose. Mose Allison passed away in 2016, but his music lives on. This has been Rap on Jazz, a co-production of Cola Jazz and South Carolina Public Radio, made possible in part by the ETB Endowment of South Carolina.
2: 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And the queen of Latin music, Shakira, is slated to perform. 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
3: I'm Indira Lakshmanan. 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
6: From NPR News, this is All Things Considered. I'm Elsa Chang.
0: And I'm Mary Louise Kelly. Y'all, it is almost here. The FIFA Men's World Cup kicks off tomorrow. 48 teams competing in 104 matches played over the next 6 weeks in the United States, Mexico, and Canada. Now, if you, like me, are tracking the chances for the U.S. team, you'd be hard-pressed to find someone who knows that team from more angles than Greg Berhalter.

0: roster. He is the first man in U.S. history to participate in the FIFA World Cup as both a player and head coach. And oh, by the way, this time he is also a proud dad. His son Sebastian is on the U.S. roster. Greg Berhalter is in our New York bureau. Welcome, all things considered.
1: Thank you. Thanks for having me.
0: All right, let's get right into it. First U.S. match is Friday against Paraguay. What are you watching for?
1: So that's a great question. You know, really how the U.S. comes out. Do they come out nervous? Are they tentative? Or do they come out with energy, with speed, and really take the game to Paraguay?
0: So it's what, like the first minute, first 5 minutes where you know how this might go?
1: Exactly. First couple minutes of the game, I think, will be important. And then who plays, right? Because there are a couple question marks still in the lineup and trying to figure out exactly, you know, who's the personnel they're going to have. But really, it's the mindset of, you know, how's this group coming out?
0: Got it. How many players on the current team have you coached?
1: Ooh, I'd probably say about 20.
0: Wow.
1: Yeah, probably 20 of them.
0: Yeah.
1: And what we're looking at is, you know, it's actually a great time for the players because they've advanced in their careers. I think they're more mature as humans, right? After going from your early 20s now to your mid to late 20s. They have experience of playing in a World Cup, and it's a home World Cup. So this is actually a perfect storm for this group of players.
0: So I want to look at some of the challenges and opportunities with this World Cup that's about to kick off. We had Tim Ream, U.S. defender Tim Ream, on this program not long ago, and we were asking about the pressure of playing for the U.S., that the team, like all the other teams coming, is hoping to play well, hoping to win. But also all this pressure, we also need to spur a new level of growth and interest in American soccer. Do you feel that? Did you feel that when you were head coach?
1: You know, I felt like we were building towards a moment, an inflection point in 2026. So 2022 was setting up 2026.
0: Okay.
1: But, you know, now that I have a chance to look at it, you know, I don't think it's as critical. And the reason why I'm saying that is because 1994 was a moment, right? We hosted the World Cup. We made a promise to the world about the league we were going to develop. And now I look 32 years later and I see Major League Soccer, how established it is. It now has 30 teams. It has arguably the world's best player ever in the history of soccer. It has Messi mm-hmm. has 26 or 25 soccer-specific stadiums. It has training grounds. I mean, soccer is here to stay. Major League Soccer has done a great job of developing the league over the past 30 years. And then development. You know, I look at the players that we've been able to develop. 19 of this roster came from Major League Soccer's academies. So Major League Soccer is doing its job. Soccer is growing. So, you know, it's a long way to say, I don't think our performance is as critical as it was back then.
0: You feel like U.S. soccer has proven what it came to prove. Not much left to prove. But can I press you on that? Because Lionel Messi, who I think many people would agree, maybe, you know, the greatest, if not maybe the greatest soccer player in history. But he's here in his twilight years playing in the U.S. after a long career in Europe. And I'm guessing if you are a 16-year-old kid who's really good and really ambitious, the dream is still to play overseas, right? Why?
1: Absolutely. But that's not necessarily a bad thing. You know, for us to be a developmental league does not mean that we're not a good league. And I think that, you have to remember, Messi is in his twilight, but he's also still playing for the Argentinian national team that's hoping to win the World Cup. So he's still playing at a very high level, both in Major League Soccer and internationally. And I think that, you know, our job as MLS clubs is to continue to develop our players and not take personally if they, you know, if they go on to play in better leagues, because that's what is happening all around the world.
0: You are rooting for the whole U.S. team, I assume, but maybe just a smidge more for one player in particular. I mentioned your son, Sebastian, is on the team. Midfielder, is that right?
1: That's correct.
0: Yeah. What kind of conversations are y'all having?
1: Supportive, you know. He got to this point, and now it's about, you know, continued belief, confidence, and enjoy it and focus. You know, the one thing I told him before he left was, like, this is a moment that you're going to remember.

0: remember forever, the rest of your life. But also, you know, stay in the moment, stay present in the moment, stay focused in the moment, because you need that focus, you need that concentration to be able to perform at your best.
1: So I want to dig in on that just a little bit. I am a soccer mom. I am not quite at your level of soccer dadness, but two boys who went all the way through their varsity high school programs. And I'm guessing I'm not alone among parents out there who may be listening, wondering, how do I help my kid, A, get better, and B, love this game, and hopefully love it their whole life? How did you approach that with Sebastian?
0: My wife also played soccer. She won 4 national championships in North Carolina. And so we're a soccer family. And, you know, for us, it was never pushing it on him. It was always just guiding him. But we never forced him to do anything. We made it very much on his terms. You know, I remember when he was a young academy kid in Columbus Crew, I was the coach there. You know, he would train from, say, 5:30 to 7:30, come home, eat a quick dinner and go down in the basement and hit the ball against the wall for another hour and a half before he went to bed at 10. I mean, it never stopped with him.
1: Your family must have gone through a lot of soccer balls over the years. I'm picturing your garage.
0: Yes.
1: So how do you hope we will remember these 2026 games?
0: I hope that America really embraces the celebration of a World Cup and the celebration of soccer throughout this month. You know, we're going to be hosting so many different nations. We get to show them the best part of America. We get to show them our land, our country, how we do sporting events. And then from a team performance standpoint, I hope we remember this as the best World Cup ever. The team is ready. The team is prepared. The players have the experience of a World Cup, and it's on home soil. And for fans, for American fans, you know, it's, we get behind our team and we ride them all the way. And I think that's what I'd love to remember the World Cup by.
1: Greg Berhalter, former U.S. men's national team player, also former head coach, and now soccer dad. Thank you. Happy World Cup.
0: Thank you.
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7: We are trying to balance not wanting people to lose their jobs in an economy that's having a really difficult time.
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1: I'm Mary Louise Kelly.
2: And I'm Elsa Chang. Ahead this hour, union organizers have chalked up some victories lately.
8: We said we would organize 1 million new workers over the next 10 years. Well, guess what?

0: We got it done in three.
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1: On July 1st, big changes are coming.
2: Plus, new fiction inspired by an invitation from a baroness in Tuscany.
3: I can have both the American optimism and a switch to we don't know what horror comes tomorrow, but for sure we have this.
1: News.
4: Live from NPR News in Washington, I'm Ryland Barton. The U.S. is launching more of what it calls self-defense strikes against targets in Iran. According to a statement from U.S. Central Command, the strikes came at the commander-in-chief's direction and are, quote, in response to Iran's unwarranted and continued aggression. Earlier today, Trump said Iran has, quote, taken too long to negotiate a deal. He says the U.S. was retaliating for Iran downing an Apache helicopter earlier this week.
5: We're going to be attacking them. Attacking them very hard.
6: You're resuming bombing?
5: We are. Based on the helicopter, I guess we have the right to do that. You know, they shot down a very incredible machine.
4: Tehran fired back at U.S. allied countries in the region today. The escalating attacks are threatening to derail efforts to end the war. Federal employees are being notified that they could soon be reclassified as at-will employees, making it easier to fire them. From member station WAMU, Jenny Abamu reports this comes after President Trump signed an order stripping protections from thousands of federal workers.
7: This month, federal workers started getting emails about a new job classification called Schedule Policy / Career. According to multiple employees at the National Institutes of Health in Maryland, all of whom requested anonymity because they feared retribution. One message reviewed by WAMU that went out to employees at the Department of Health and Human Services said notices about classification changes would be sent throughout the week. The classification change means the employee is at will and stripped of long-standing civil service protections. This follows a June 3rd executive order from President Trump. Federal unions are fighting the order in court. Employees say they're still waiting to learn how many federal workers are affected. For NPR News, I'm Jenny Abamu in Bethesda.
4: The Men's Soccer World Cup kicks off tomorrow with games hosted in U.S., Mexico, and Canada. The head of FIFA says he doesn't regret selecting the U.S. as one of the hosts, despite stories of visa denials and border control passage issues for players, staff, and fans. NPR's Becky Sullivan reports.
8: After facing questions about ticket prices, visa issues, and Iran, FIFA President Gianni Infantino was asked point blank, do you regret choosing the U.S. to host this tournament?
9: No, I don't regret anything. I think...
8: He dismissed the suggestion that there have been more challenges than in years past.
9: It's normal for an event of this magnitude. I'd always hope there are no issues, but hey, that's what we have to deal with.
8: The Iranian team was forced to relocate their base camp to Tijuana. The team will fly in for their three group stage games in the U.S. A Somali referee was denied entry altogether earlier this week. Infantino called that situation unfortunate, but said at the end of the day, security decisions are up to the host country. Becky Sullivan, NPR News.
4: Another sell-off for AI stocks dragged the U.S. market down today. The Nasdaq slid nearly 2%. The Dow tumbled more than 1.75%. This is NPR News. The Trump administration is urging a federal court to reject an attempt to block this weekend's UFC fight on the south lawn of the White House, arguing that the event is too close to make any changes. Two Virginia residents sued, arguing that environmental review and congressional approval weren't followed. Department of Justice attorneys wrote that, quote, no one is holding plaintiffs in a jiu-jitsu lock, forcing them to watch UFC Freedom 250 against their will. The number of abortions in the U.S. last year increased compared to the previous year. As NPR's Selena Simmons-Duffin reports, the number has increased every year for the last 4 years.
10: The Society of Family Planning launched the We Count project to measure the number of abortions nationally just before the Supreme Court overturned the constitutional right to abortion.
11: So we're now 4 years after Dobbs and seeing that people are still getting abortion care, although the ways that they're getting that care have shifted.
10: That's Leah Koenig, who directs the We Count project.
11: We've seen this really enormous growth in telehealth abortion, which now makes up 29% of U.S. abortion.
10: Their latest study found that there were 1.13 million abortions in the U.S. in 2025, an increase from the previous year, despite many state bans across the country. Selena Simmons-Duffin, NPR News.
4: Game 4 of the NBA Finals is tonight. The New York Knicks lead the San Antonio Spurs 2-1 in the best of 7 series. All the victories so far have gone to the visiting team, only the second time that's happened in the NBA Finals. I'm Ryland Barton, and you're listening to NPR.

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4: This is All Things Considered from NPR News. I'm Mary Louise Kelly in Washington.
5: And I'm Elsa Chang in Culver City, California. The government's latest cost of living report shows consumer prices in May were up more than 4% from this time last year. That is the biggest increase in more than 3 years, and Americans are feeling the effects.
4: One of them is 44-year-old Jennifer Browning of Gulfport, Mississippi. She has been looking for regular employment for 2 years, and she's having a hard time making ends meet.
6: I am piecing together so much like gig work and then freelance work. So it's like kind of nonstop.
5: Higher energy costs have been a big driver of inflation since the U.S. and Israel launched the war with Iran. 29-year-old Aaron Corey of Phoenix, Arizona, has had to cut back on his air conditioning use.
7: There's still like an hour right when I wake up when it's below 80 degrees, and so I'll open up windows and doors just to get that breeze in.
4: For more on the latest inflation numbers, let's bring in NPR's Scott Horsley. Hey, Scott.
8: Hi, Mary Louise.
4: So all of us who have filled up our cars' gas tanks recently know gas prices are up, way up since the war in Iran started. How is that factoring into the inflation picture?
8: Yeah, the wartime spike in gas prices is pushing inflation in exactly the wrong direction. Overall, prices rose 0.5% just between April and May, and energy prices, especially gasoline, accounted for more than 60% of that total jump. Haley Shearer is really feeling the pinch of those high gas prices. She commutes from her home in Richfield, Minnesota, to a job in St. Paul. And Shearer says even though her Honda Civic gets pretty good mileage, she is watching the gas gauge the whole way.
9: It could be about 30 minutes if there's traffic, and sometimes up to 45 minutes just because of summer construction. They kind of joke that Minnesota has two seasons, which is construction and winter, and we are in the full swing of construction season, unfortunately.
8: AAA says the average price of gas nationwide is now $4.15 a gallon. It has come down a little bit in recent days, but it's still about $1.17 more than when the war started.
4: And are people's paychecks keeping up with the higher cost of living?
8: Generally speaking, no. And that's an unfortunate turnaround. For most of the last 3 years, wages were going up faster than prices, so workers were seeing real improvement in their purchasing power. But now the average worker is losing ground. Shearer works for the Minnesota Historical Society, and her union just negotiated a tentative contract. She says the wage increases called for in that contract are no match for 4+% inflation.
9: There is a lot of nervousness because we are trying to balance not wanting people to lose their jobs in a job market that's pretty challenging, in an economy that's just having a really difficult time.
8: Even though unemployment is low, workers don't have a lot of bargaining power right now. So wage gains have been cooling off just as inflation's heating up. You know, average wages in May were up just 3.4% from a year ago. And with prices climbing faster than that, paychecks just aren't stretching as far as they used to.
4: And we're talking a lot here, Scott, about gas prices. Are high gas prices pushing up the cost of other things?
8: Right now, the scary inflation is largely limited to energy. There was a concern we'd see some spillover effects that, you know, sky-high diesel prices, for example, would drive up the cost of everything that moves by truck or train. But for the most part, that's not happening. Grocery prices rose just 0.1% last month. Overall, goods inflation remains fairly tame. The one place we are seeing some spillover is in airfares. They're up about 27% over the last year as airlines wrestle with much higher jet fuel costs.
4: Set against all that, we know President Trump has been demanding lower interest rates with inflation rising. Is that likely?
8: Not anytime soon. You know, the new Fed chairman, Kevin Warsh, is set to lead his first rate-setting meeting next week. And at that meeting, we'll get a bunch of new forecasts. But with inflation this high, it seems like a safe bet that interest rates are probably going to remain elevated for a while.
4: That's NPR Scott Horsley. Thank you.
8: You're welcome.
5: The AFL-CIO, which is the country's largest and most important labor organization, gathered in Minneapolis this week. The focus was on new union organizing during the Trump administration and the upcoming midterm elections. NPR's Don Gagne reports.
10: The delegates kicked off this week by re-electing AFL-CIO President Liz Shuler. In her acceptance speech, she first highlighted a major success.
11: We said, if you remember, we said we would organize 1 million new workers over the next 10 years. Well, guess what? We got it done in 3.
10: But alongside such victories have come huge challenges. Union representation nationally is still barely 10% of the workforce. When Shuler first took office, former President Joe Biden was in the White House and boasted of being the most pro-union president ever. Then came the second term of President Trump, who within days of taking office announced cuts to thousands of federal union jobs, appointed cabinet officials with anti-union positions, and enacted policies in favor of corporations instead of worker rights.
11: When Donald Trump ripped away the collective bargaining of 1 million federal workers, the single biggest act of union busting in American history, did we back down? Hell no.
10: The current political climate hung over the convention that included the selection of Minneapolis as the venue. This is the place where armed and masked federal immigration enforcement officials deployed by the Trump administration were met by huge protests. Two U.S. citizens, Renee Good and Alex Preddy, were shot and killed. Bernie Burnham heads the Minnesota AFL-CIO. She said it was a moment when labor knew it needed to step up for the community at large, and that unions here sent a message to the administration.
12: They know that if they send ICE into any of your communities, you will fight just as hard as we did. And they know the labor movement will be there every single step of the way.
10: Organizations like the International Union of Painters and Allied Trades, which has 140,000 members and represents workers at construction sites, say the disruptive impact of Trump policies cannot be overstated. Jimmy Williams is the union's president.
13: It's a chilling effect amongst all workers, right? Not just union members, but non-union workers too. They go to work scared to death every single day and won't speak out when there's workplace issues, right? Because they're afraid that going to work is going to cause a problem for them. So they just put their head down, go to work, and don't speak out.
10: Another leader told me in his union, where members were split evenly during the last election, he sees Trump support falling way off, but says that doesn't mean they're all suddenly embracing Democrats. AFL-CIO President Shuler says between now and November, labor needs to make its case, and says they'll do that through social media and targeted messaging, but also through old-fashioned means that still work, one-on-one conversations between members. She says that doesn't mean the message is always politics.
14: And so that's what I've seen that we've pivoted into more, is just the humanity of what we're living through right now. And, you know, it's political in the sense that ultimately it will be pointing to an election. But in the meantime, we can continue to have those conversations and, you know, people open up.
10: Shuler says if unions do their job, then members' voices will speak loudly this fall. Don Gagne, NPR News, Minneapolis.
4: Africa's top soccer referee returned to a rapturous welcome in Somalia's capital, Mogadishu, after being denied entry to the United States for the World Cup. Omar Artan was set to make history as Somalia's first ever World Cup referee. He told supporters he remains determined and promised, quote, "I will attend the next one." NPR's Africa correspondent Emmanuel Akinwotu reports.
15: A hero's return home to Somalia. Days after being denied entry to the U.S., Omar Artan was met with flowers at the airport by government officials. dozens of fans draped him in the sky blue Somali flag. He was welcomed by thousands who gathered at the Mogadishu Stadium in the capital, not to watch a soccer game, but to celebrate a referee.

0: They cheered his name as he was hoisted on shoulders like a champion. Only days ago, he was turned away by US border officials despite holding a diplomatic passport and valid visa, sparking widespread outrage. But his disappointment has turned into a show of pride in Somalia, a country that has been repeatedly disparaged by President Trump. We should strive for our country and defend it. We should never be disappointed, Artan told local media. I love my country and I encourage young people to continue pursuing their goals, he said. The decision to deny him entry was defended by Andrew Giuliani, the head of the White House World Cup Task Force.
1: What I can tell you is that anybody who's communicating with bad actors that plan harm against the United States of America are not going to be admitted entrance. And we're not
0: a Trump administration official speaking on condition of anonymity accused Artan of associating with, quote, suspected members of terror organizations. NPR has requested a response from Artan regarding the allegations, but has been unable to reach him. In Somalia, the U.S. has been a key security partner in combating the al-Qaeda-linked militant group, al-Shabaab. But the U.S. accusations have caused anger in Somalia.
2: Many Somalis feel that he has been unfairly treated.
0: Ilham Gasset is a member of parliament in the East African country.
2: If these were genuine and credible concerns that an individual had links to terrorist organizations, many Somalis are asking why those concerns were not identified during the visa process.
0: Last year, Somalia was one of several African countries to face heavy travel restrictions to the US. And in April, President Trump said Somalia was, quote, probably the worst and most dangerous country. But Artan's setback has become a celebration of Africa's best soccer referee, hailed at home after being denied the chance to fulfill his World Cup dream. At least this time. Emmanuel Akinwotu, NPR News, Lagos.
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8: 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I'm Steve Seal. 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
13: From NPR News, this is All Things Considered. I'm Mary Louise Kelly in Washington.
14: And I'm Elsa Chang.

0: the Israeli military told residents of the Christian sector in the southern Lebanon city of Tyre that they need to evacuate. Israel says, without providing proof, that it is targeting a Hezbollah presence there. NPR's Jane Araf and Jawad Rizhallah were in Tyre this week and have this report.
1: We're in the Antiquities neighborhood of Tyre. Not far from the Roman port Alexander the Great conquered more than 2,000 years ago. There's an Israeli drone overhead as we walk past apartment buildings hit by Israeli airstrikes, now piles of pulverized rubble. Israel said it was targeting Hezbollah. On one street, there's nothing standing. Even the dead trees are covered in concrete dust. It destroyed everything. Look, that building fell in that building, says Ali Al-Ra'i, a policeman taking us around the deserted neighborhood. They're almost always drones. But this one is flying unusually low. And in this part of Tyre, where Israel has warned residents to evacuate, it's particularly unsettling. You can hear they're right above us, Al-Ra'i says.
2: And they're saying it's too dangerous, we have to leave.
1: We move to another neighborhood. It's closer to the old city, which has not yet been evacuated. Across the road is the Mediterranean. The sparkling water, such a deep, bright blue, it almost hurts your eyes. A four-story building once stood here. Now there are only chunks of concrete, shards of metal, and furniture smashed in pieces. This was Karit Ice Cream, owned by a business family so well known, the neighborhood is named after them.
3: Oh, Adam.
1: He was around a long time, says Al-Ra'i, the policeman. An old family. The ice cream was famous and tasty. Hassan Sabah has an air conditioning shop around the corner. He didn't have the money to leave the neighborhood. Where are we supposed to go? He asks. He and his wife and three young children go home to change and wash clothes. But at night, they roll out mattresses to sleep on the beach in case their building is bombed. Sabah is carrying a large container of shredded chicken with almonds on rice that his neighbor made for them.
2: Your neighbor.
1: If we were inside near Beirut and we were in the street, some people would say, you're not from here, leave, you know, he says. Here, it's a community. On the beach in the old city on Sunday, Mimi Istanbuli has slipped off her gold-colored loafers and has her toes in the sand.
4: Every day morning, I have to come. It's so nice to breathe.
1: The silk polka dot scarf covering her hair flutters in the breeze. The displaced school teacher can't charge her phone and doesn't have internet, so she can't teach. She and her ill elderly mother are sleeping in a theater in the city.
4: Never mind. It's our countries. If we have to stay like this, we stay it. But we don't let Israel to take our countries.
1: The following day, Israel threatened to attack this last relatively safe corner of Tyre as well. And Istanbuli was displaced again. Jane Araf, NPR News, Tyre, Lebanon.
5: In 2016, the year before Andrew Sean Greer published his Pulitzer Prize-winning novel, Less, he received an invitation to a friend's birthday celebration in Cuba.
6: I was the only one who came.
5: This friend was a baroness, the director of an artist residency in Tuscany, and about to turn 90. She told Greer she was getting older, she was ready to step down as director, and she asked, would he move to Italy to take her place?
6: It just seemed like the kind of offer that absolutely everyone in the world would say, no way, except for me.
5: Now, a decade after saying yes, the 55-year-old still lives in Italy and is out with a new novel inspired by everything that surprised him as an outsider in Italy and the friend who brought him there in the first place. NPR's Elena Burnett has more.
7: The sound of concrete drilling outside Greer's part-time San Francisco residence is something you'd be hard-pressed to hear in Venice.
6: There's hardly any concrete. It's all water.
7: But Venice has its own peculiar troubles, like where to source furniture for the apartment Greer and his husband moved into almost 2 years ago.
6: You have to look on their sort of Facebook marketplace, find people willing to drive to a canal and then hire a boat. Oh, it's so funny to be on a boat and ducking under bridges with a sofa.
7: That's the kind of farcical adventure that could have been pulled from the pages of Greer's new book, Villa Coco. The story follows an American in his early 20s, nameless for most of the book, hired as an archivist for a rural Italian country house. But he stumbles his way into a catch-all assistant with a growing list of responsibilities, including harvesting olives, feeding a pen-eating dog, and, oh yeah, some light theft. His employer? A boisterous 92-year-old globe-trotting baronessa, just like Greer's dear friend who brought him to Italy in the first place. But Greer didn't set out to paint a portrait of her.
6: But I did want to get that sense of sort of wildness and mischief that a person, even in their 90s, can take delight in new things, in causing trouble, in finding new adventures, just a curiosity and a will for life to continue.
7: Her way of life was one that the buttoned-up, organized Greer had to wrap his head around when he first took over as director of the residency. He had formulated a structured plan for schedules, for communication, even for gardening.
6: And of course, that was unacceptable.
7: The spontaneity inherent to La Dolce Vita baffled him, as much as it frustrates the main character of Villa Coco.
6: He's not being told anything, and everything's a crisis that has to be solved in that moment, in a panic, like going to the secondhand stores and he has to take a road that's too dangerous to drive on. But the baronessa in the back is just having the time of her life because they might die at any moment. If they planned ahead, they could have taken the real road, but it's much more fun this way.
7: Greer links that kind of sentiment to Italy's difficult past, its present economic struggles, and a lack of any optimism that dreams may come true.
6: So they focus very much, I think, on this present moment and this pleasure we're having right now, which was a nice change for me because I can have both the American optimism and a switch to we don't know what horror comes tomorrow, but for sure we have this.
7: For instance, something as pedestrian to a Californian as an artichoke.
6: And then you realize it's special. Let's eat the artichokes because they'll be gone. We won't have them in a few weeks. So let's indulge and then, you know, it'll be fennel soon enough.
7: Celebrating those fleeting indulgences was part of Greer's intention to make Villa Coco what he calls a modern charm novel. That is, a book that doesn't simply offer a mindless escape into another world, but rather helps us find lasting joy in our own.
6: I just felt like, could I write a book that would be an utter delight and would make the reader close it and sort of hold it to their chest and want to stay there for a little while and hope the phone doesn't ping with a message, just for a little while.
7: But of course, the phone will eventually ping and the concrete drilling might continue outside. But the magic in Greer's writing is that no matter what noise or chaos life may throw at you, there's a decent chance that somewhere down the line, it'll become a funny story to tell. Elena Burnett, NPR News.
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1: In Los Angeles, I'm Kyle Risdahl. It is Wednesday today, the 10th of June. Good as it always is to have you along, everybody. Regular listeners to this program will know that there is rarely only unadulterated good or only unadulterated bad economic news. Does that happen sometimes? Sure. Did it happen today? No. No, it did not. Before you start throwing things, though, hear me out, because there is, or there are, at least two sides to today's data. Begin, we shall, with the unadulterated bad. Consumer prices were up 4.2% last month. You've heard that already. That is the year-over-year increase. And yes, it was driven in very large part by the energy shocks thanks to President Trump's war with Iran. And that is, as Marketplace's Elizabeth Trovall reports to get us going, bad news for those that the Consumer Price Index is all about.
2: Anybody who has filled up the gas tank or bought airline tickets recently is well aware.
3: Consumer pockets have limited ability to stretch.
2: Yelena Shalechova with the Conference Board says as energy prices push inflation higher than wage increases,
3: that means negative implications for consumer spending going forward.
2: If the Strait of Hormuz stays closed and the world drains its oil inventories further, energy prices could spike even higher. And Christiana Baumeister with Notre Dame says there's a risk that what's happening with energy prices could shape consumers' inflation expectations.
4: They have been seen once again, month after month, since the outbreak of the war, prices rising, right? And they might just start expecting further and further increases. And that means inflation expectations might become unanchored.
2: That's a risk for the Fed. And even though core inflation, which strips out food and energy, is still below 3%, Baumeister suspects that measure could move up.
4: The inflation process is a staggered process. Some companies might have taken a wait-and-see approach before passing costs on to consumers, but I think that might still happen.
5: You cannot underestimate the cumulative impact that the energy squeeze and the price shock is having.
2: That's Olu Sinola with Fitch Ratings. He says that's especially true in this K-shaped economy.
5: Pre-war, on an annualized basis, the consumer spent about $400 billion on energy goods. Now, it's running at about $600 billion.
2: And Jason Shanker with Prestige Economics says even if inflation today is driven by energy shocks, it's still more of a concern than just a few months ago. He thinks that means a shift away from where monetary policy was headed.
6: The likelihood of a cut is very small, and the increasing probability of rate hikes means not only are consumers under pressure, but now higher interest rates often have an impact of slowing business investment.
2: He calls it the worst of both worlds. I'm Elizabeth Trovall for Marketplace.
1: So that's one way of reading today's report. Grim, likely to stay grim for the foreseeable future. And that's not wrong. It is, however, incomplete. The glass half empty, if you will, because core inflation, which, again, looking at you regular listeners, because you will know, core data does not count food and energy prices since they bounce around so much. And yes, I know we all need food and energy, but the core data gives the Federal Reserve a better sense of which way price trends are going. Anyway, to get back to my point, core inflation actually slowed April to May. Marketplace's Justin Ho is on the glass half full beat today.
7: To clear, any kind of inflation is discouraging. But Claudia Somm, chief economist at New Century Advisors, says when you look under the hood,
8: there are some things in the CPI data that should give us, at least for the moment, some comfort.
7: For one, Somm says we're starting to see signs that all of the inflation caused by tariffs is cooling off. For instance, furniture prices actually fell in May. Some tariff-sensitive categories got more expensive, including apparel. But Sam says those are one-time price increases, and they're working their way through the supply chain.
8: If it continues to process these latest goods like apparel, if they continue to look like the furniture goods, well, that inflation is going to subside in the coming months.
7: Inflation in rent and vehicles is starting to cool too. Kathy Bosjancic, chief economist at Nationwide, says new vehicle prices have only risen 0.2% over the past year.
9: So that's basically flat. You haven't seen any real increase in motor vehicle prices.
7: As a result, Bosjancic says it's possible that inflation has peaked, especially since gas prices have eased a bit too.
9: They've fallen about a quarter to 30 cents per gallon, and we think that trend continues.
7: Energy prices are still a lot higher than they were before the war started. But many businesses are eating those costs, says Bill Adams, chief U.S. economist at Fifth Third Commercial Bank.
10: Often when there's an economic shock, a price shock, and it looks like it might be short-lived, businesses wait to decide how much of that price increase to pass on to consumers.
7: Inflation right now is nowhere near as broad-based as price increases after the pandemic, says Claudia Somm with New Century Advisors.
8: It's a more concentrated set of prices that have really taken off that's pulling up inflation.
7: But none of this negates the more pessimistic view we heard from Elizabeth, because price levels are still higher than they were.
8: There's no reason to panic with these data, but it's still quite a bit of pain that's working its way through with this.
7: And that will continue the longer the war drags on. I'm Justin Ho for Marketplace.
1: Speaking of pain, one more thing to understand about today's data, and it goes straight to the very heart of consumer America. I think we talked about this the other day. Wage growth, as we learned in the jobs report last Friday, is 3.4% year over year. Inflation, again, 4.2%. What that means in real terms is that your paycheck adjusted for inflation is just not keeping up. Wall Street at the halfway point of the week. Hoo boy, were traders not happy. Inflation, more shooting in the Middle East, oil up. Details, numbers, when we get there.

0: Immigration has been said here a time or two, I do believe. In addition to all the other things, it is a labor market story. The U.S. Census Bureau says net migration into the United States last year was about 1.3 million people. That is less than half of what it was in 2024. This year, total net in migration, the Census Bureau says, will be about 320,000. And that gets us firmly into the land of consequences. Chief among them, for the sake of this conversation, economic. Natasha Seren is president and co-founder of the Yale Budget Lab. They've got a new report out, the title of which is extremely relevant to our interests. Natasha, welcome back to the program. Good to have you on.
1: Thanks so much for having me.
0: All right, let's go straight to the title of this paper. Lower immigration means lower productivity growth. Connect the dots for me, would you?
1: Yeah, I mean, if you look at what's happened over the course of the last year and a half, the immigration crackdown that we've seen is causing one of the most significant slowdowns in U.S. population growth that we've seen in decades. And that is showing up everywhere in the economic statistics. If you look, for example, at the monthly job numbers, what economists call the break-even rate, so the number of jobs that we need to gain in the economy in order to keep unemployment steady, has dropped essentially close to zero. And the reason for that is the immigration slowdown is really weighing very significantly on labor force growth. The point of this new piece that we put out at Budget Lab is that the sort of medium and longer term consequences of the immigration slowdown are likely to be felt very significantly with respect to productivity and growth in the economy. And the reason for that is pretty simple. If you look in the country today, something like half of Fortune 500 companies were founded by immigrants or their children. And so you're in a situation where you're just missing the people in the economy that are likely to do very significant innovation that would lead to productivity enhancements in this country. But without that immigration, we're just not going to get that.
0: Right. It's in the language of this paper. It's would-be native-born descendants. That also decreases future business formation and productivity in this economy. That's the key, one of the

0: key things here.
1: That definitely is. And, you know, I worry about the longer term consequences here. And importantly, they're not consequences that can be reversed, even in a future administration that takes a different stance towards immigration, because you're in a situation where we have already lost these people who would have otherwise immigrated to this country, had children in this country, who would then contribute to the economy in these ways in the future. But also, I worry about, from a longer term perspective, even if our stance changes to immigration over the course of the near term, you're still in a situation where the world has kind of watched as this moment has passed and will make different choices about where they choose to locate their innovation and productive capital over the course of the years ahead.
0: That is a super important point. Even if on January 20th, 2029, we revert to not anything even close to a welcoming immigration policy, but just a status quo ante immigration policy, we've got the hole in the donut already for 4 years.
1: Yeah, and we actually have estimates in our new piece about, you know, the number of missing new firms mm-hmm. that you are not going to get in the early 2030s as a result of the immigration crackdown that we've already seen over the course of the last many months is somewhere between 9,000 and 16,000 firms. To sort of put that into some context, that's about 3% of the growth in firms and economic innovation that you would have expected to see in this country, you are not going to get as a result of the immigration policies that we've been pursuing.
0: So what we're doing now, actually, is going to affect what this economy looks like in 100 years.
1: Oh, absolutely, in a whole host of ways. I mean, we also have estimates in the piece in 2075, yeah. So that's like 50 years after this policy shock. Of course, so much is uncertain, and there are a lot of assumptions that are baked into these estimates, but you're looking at a firm entry that is still about 4,000 to 6,500 firms smaller. That's about 1% of the firm growth that you would have otherwise had that you will not have as a result of these policies that you've pursued.
0: Natasha Sarin, she's at Yale Law School, also president and co-founder of the Yale Budget Lab. Natasha, thanks a lot. I really appreciate your time.
1: Thanks so much for having me.

0: Coming up.
1: They don't want to be perceived as just sitting around the campfire with campers eating s'mores.
0: Wait, that's bad? First, though, let's do the numbers. Yeah, the Wawa's. Dow Industrial's down 953, 1 9/10%, 49,918. The NASDAQ dropped 509 points, that is 2%, 25,169. The S&P 500 down 119, 1 6/10%, 7,266. Heard a lot about inflation for consumers a couple of minutes ago. One big expense this summer, travel. Airfare's up nearly 27% in May compared with the same time last year. Very tough sell for the major airlines. United Airlines lost 6 2/10% on the day. Delta gave up 5 8/10%. American Airlines off 4 3/4%. Bond prices fell. The yield on the 10-year Treasury note up 4.54%. 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
3: The Cup is taking place across Mexico, the United States, and Canada. Mexico City's historic Estadio Azteca is hosting the opening match. More than 87,000 fans will watch Mexico and South Africa square off there, and the queen of Latin music, Shakira, is slated to perform. That story from La Ciudad de México on the next morning edition from NPR News. 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
3: This is Marketplace. I'm Kai Rizdahl. The Great Salt Lake, geologists will tell you, is the biggest saltwater lake in the Western Hemisphere. For now. That's not geology, that's trend analysis, because the Great Salt Lake has been drying up for decades, and the ways in which that is bad is a lot, all of which you can probably well imagine. But there are hopes that an 80-year-old technology can maybe turn things around. Amy Scott and the crew of our climate podcast, How We Survive, just dropped a new season. It's all about large-scale climate interventions. Large-scale climate interventions like trying to make it snow in the desert. Here's Amy.
4: It's an early morning in February, and I'm in Utah, standing on the shores of the Great Salt Lake with my producer, Haley. Looking out at the still water, I pull up an app on my phone.
5: Current water level is 35.3%. Wow. So it's in the red between critical and collapse.
6: That's not good.
5: That's not good.
4: Rainmaker is a modern cloud seeding company that claims it can stop the lake from drying up within 6 years.
7: It's the plan. I think it's doable. Yeah.
4: Augustus DiRico is the company's founder. He says historically, cloud seeding has been done using airplanes or ground generators to disperse the seeding agent, typically silver iodide. Rainmaker uses drones and radar technology.
8: All right, you want to skedaddle?
4: We pile into a big SUV to go seed some clouds in Camas, Utah, about an hour east of the lake. In an open field surrounded by mountains, Louis Munier is prepping a drone for launch.
9: And we just try to do it as fast as possible, just so we can get as much airtime as possible and not miss the conditions.
6: Does this drone have a name?
9: EL for Elijah. Yeah, so Elijah 119.
4: If you're not caught up on your biblical references, Elijah is a prophet whose prayer for rain ends a years-long drought. After a temporary ground hold from the FAA.
8: Take off. That is our quadcopter ascending for a cloud seeding mission at a relatively low altitude here in the Wasatch. So that drone is just going to fly straight up to its strafing altitude. And then once it gets there, it'll strafe back and forth until it's fully depleted the aerosol dispersal system within it.
4: DiRico says flights like these can produce tens of acre feet of water. An acre foot is the equivalent of 1 acre of land, about the size of a football field, covered in water 1 foot deep. And it costs about $80 per flight. But today was kind of a bust. Though the clouds had the right temperature, they were just too diffuse to produce snow.
7: You need pretty particular conditions. So, I mean, successful in that drone flew well. Everybody is having a good time. That's nice.
4: DiRico says they'll get better over time and is confident they can not just stop the lake from drying up, but even refill it.
10: Lots of doubt should be cast on that claim.
4: Jeff French is a professor of atmospheric science at the University of Wyoming.
10: There's no scientific evidence in terms of what cloud seeding can do to be able to support a claim like that.
4: In its 80-year history, cloud seeding has never generated so much rain or snow that it's made a radical difference. When I posed some of this pushback to Rainmaker, they said, quote, "The assumption that cloud seeding is not enough to halt aridification is based on how legacy cloud seeding companies operate. We are the first company with the ability to meet the scale of the problem." Using drones and radars allows Rainmaker to seed clouds in conditions most piloted aircraft would avoid: windy, icy, close to the mountains, and to measure how much precipitation they're creating. But DiRico acknowledges that saving the Great Salt Lake will require water conservation efforts, too.
7: It's like if you got shot and someone offered you a tourniquet, would you not still go to the hospital? You know, it's like cloud seeding is a tourniquet for our water supply situation. But nevertheless, we have to approach water scarcity

0: from a multifaceted perspective.
1: The Trump administration has asked Congress to approve $1 billion in funding to restore and protect the lake. In Camas, Utah, I'm Amy Scott for Marketplace.
2: As I said, Amy and the team have been hard at work. There's a whole new season of How We Survive available for your listening pleasure right now. Subscribe, obviously, wherever you get your podcasts.

0: Here's one for the 16 to 19-year-olds among you, or perhaps more accurately, the parents of same. The unemployment rate for 16 to 19-year-olds right now, this is data from the Federal Reserve Bank of St. Louis, is almost 15%. So you'd think teenagers would be eager for pretty much any job they could get. Turns out, though, that one of the classic summer jobs, camp counselor, is losing some of its appeal. Alina Dizek had the byline in a story I saw on Bloomberg the other day about how sleepaway camps are changing to keep their counselors coming back. Alina, it's good to talk to you.
1: Thanks so much for having me.
0: I will say at the outset, this sounds mildly terrifying and frankly horrifying. Would you please tell me why teenagers are hesitant about working in summer camps?
1: So teenagers are hesitant about working in summer camps because there is so much emphasis on what you're doing in the summer in terms of internships or summer jobs that can really build your resume for college and beyond. They don't want to be perceived as just sitting around the campfire with campers eating s'mores.
0: Well, honestly, this is a lamentation of days lost, I suppose. But what sorts of things are camps doing to make it more attractive to get these, it must be said, not extremely well-paid teenagers to come work for them as counselors?
1: Yeah, so camps are really interested in having old campers come back as counselors. And in order to make it more worth their while, they're basically offering them kind of internship-like experience. So helping them with their resume, making sure that they get to intern maybe in the video department or doing social media. They're really trying to make these feel more career-focused.
0: There was this one kid in this piece who's going around at like new camper orientation or something, introducing himself to parents and networking that way.
1: So yeah, there's kids that have to kind of talk to the camper parents. And, you know, at the same time, it gives them an ability to, you know, see what those parents do. And so they're being a little bit more specific about what they're getting out of these experiences.
0: So for all the Sturm und Drang here, and it has to be said, all the expense, like, is it working for these kids? Is there a payoff to this, you know, camp gamification, I suppose?
1: From the kids that I spoke to, there is definitely a payoff. They're meeting alumni who are helping them, you know, decide between colleges. The alums are helping them get jobs and network, and they feel really lucky to be able to attend these camps.
0: Must be pointed out that these camps are not cheap. I think 7 weeks for 15 grand, I think, is what you pointed out.
1: Yeah, these camps definitely are not cheap. So some of them are $8,000 for 4 weeks. They're a significant investment.
0: All right. So look, you did the reporting on this when you talked to these people. Give me the subtext, if you would, because as I said up at the top, I understand that the economy has changed, but man, this is kind of sad.
1: I think the subtext would be that in order for the children to keep going to these camps, they have to kind of really understand what they're getting out of these camps and really be able to verbalize what it is that these camps have given them. And so the parents are aware and the camps are aware that no one's going to continue to pay them unless they can, you know, make a case for it.
0: Right. And it goes without saying, but I do have to kind of say it. It's a very nice to have problem, if you will, right? It's a very first world problem.
1: Definitely. It's a very first world problem. And interestingly, some of the admissions consultants I spoke to said that they often don't even recommend folks putting their camp experience on their application because it seems like too much of a first world problem.
0: Did you go to sleepaway camp when you were a kid?
1: I went for 1 year and unfortunately was not invited back. So.
0: Oh, no. Oh, no. Well, I guess that solved a certain set of problems, didn't it?
1: I guess so. More immediate problems,
0: That's right. That's right. Alina Dizek writing in Bloomberg about summer camps and the ways they have changed. Alina, thanks a lot. I appreciate your time.
1: Thanks a lot. Thanks for having me.

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1: This final note on the way out today, which comes with an eye toward the calendar, the entries of which for next Tuesday and Wednesday show us that the Federal Reserve is going to be meeting to talk about interest rates, new chair Kevin Warsh's first meeting. We did a story a couple of weeks ago about how the big central banks, I think it was Mitchell Hartman who did the story for us, about central banks in Canada and the UK, Japan and Europe, as well as the Fed, are being pulled in different directions, which is a little bit unusual. They often move together, those big banks do. Well, anyway, all of that is too long a windup to tell you that today the Bank of Canada held its main interest rate steady, but did warn, and this is their word, of a policy dilemma, slowish growth and rising inflation, in case that sounds, you know, familiar. Our media production team includes Brian Allison, John Fokey, Montana Johnson, Drew Josdan, Gary O'Keefe, and Charlton Thorpe. Alex Simpson is the manager of media production. And I'm Kai Rizdahl. We will see you tomorrow, everybody.

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1: Next time on APM's Symphony Cast, Davi Donsmeyer leads the Oregon Symphony, Contralto Jasmine White, and multiple choirs in a work of immense scope and profound emotion. Gustav Mahler's mighty Symphony No. 3, an expansive hymn to the primal forces of life. I'm Steve Seal. That's next time on APM's Symphony Cast.
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This is Symphony Cast from APM, American Public Media. I'm Steve Seal. We're at Portland's Arlene Schnitzer Concert Hall with the Oregon Symphony. Founded as the Portland Symphony Society in 1896, the Oregon Symphony is the sixth oldest orchestra in the entire United States and the oldest in the Western United States. Yes, an elder to both the San Francisco and Seattle symphonies. From its earliest days, when the group was funded strictly on door receipts with musicians taking home as little as a dollar per concert, to its artistic ascent in the 1980s when James DePriest, one of the nation's first leading black conductors, raised its artistic profile considerably to today with numerous commercial recordings and a Grammy nomination to its credit, the Oregon Symphony has truly arrived as a leading American orchestra. And the hall it calls home, the Arlene

Schnitzer Hall, fondly dubbed the Schnitz by the locals, is an Italian Rococo revival theater that would be the envy of the finest orchestras. For this concert, music director David Donsmeyer has assembled a huge cast of players and singers, including contralto Jasmine White, sopranos and altos from Portland State University choirs and the Oregon Repertory Singers, and the Pacific Youth Choir for one single work. The Symphony No. 3 of Gustav Mahler, a work of immense scope and profound emotion in which the composer realizes his goal to, quote, embrace everything in his music, producing an expansive hymn to the primal life force that animates every flower in the meadow, animal in the forest, and the divine love that forever unites nature and humankind. A heady ambition, but Mahler consistently proved himself just the artist for such grandiose visions, and a musical vessel perfectly suited to bring them to life in the concert hall. The Oregon Symphony is eager to share with us their mounting of the composer's monumental work, and they will just ahead. Welcome to APM's Symphony Cast. Gustav Mahler grew up in an age when all music was invariably about something, interpreted via extra-musical associations and ideas and images. There is no modern music without its underlying story, he wrote to a colleague concerning his Symphony No. 3. Such thinking was very out of fashion for much of the 20th century, when classical music's intellectual class dismissed the idea of an underlying story as sentimental or even foolish. Arturo Toscanini insisted that for him, even Beethoven's Eroica Symphony was just notes. Excellent notes, but nothing more. No Napoleon, no battles, no heroes. Listeners committed to such a nuts and bolts mindset recoiled from Mahler's symphonies, put off by their length and grandiosity and apparent self-indulgence. So until mid-20th century, the general consensus was that Mahler's symphonies were oversized, dysfunctional relics. It wasn't until audiences began returning to the idea that abstract music might be, yes, about something, that Mahler's massive tapestries of ideas and moods and impulses started becoming attractive, then compelling, and then indispensable. And so Mahler's posthumous elevation from oddball to master was actually fairly swift. Mahler originally envisioned the third along a clearly defined storyline and gave each of its six movements a programmatic title. While those images and individual movement titles evolved during the work's writing and survived as far as the final autograph, he ultimately had a change of heart and removed them just before publication. It was a late-game hedge against the attitudes of the day, which likely would have sneered at what it found as such silliness. Today, however, attitudes have changed a lot, and for modern audiences, those spurned titles are welcome guides to this symphony's appreciation, which begins with the god Pan welcoming in the summer and follows with five impressionistic scenarios, each retreating progressively further from everyday reality, until the last movement ends the symphony with an ecstatic ode to love itself. Mahler envisioned that first movement, as it happens, as the first section of the symphony, and then the subsequent five movements as its second section, each individual movement a different variation on a theme. Movement two, subtitled What the Flowers in the Meadow Tell Me, the third, What the Animals in the Forest Tell Me, followed by movement four, What Man Tells Me, then What the Angels Tell Me in the fifth movement, and finally for the last movement, What Love Tells Me. It's the fourth and fifth movements where the vocal forces are summoned. The fourth brings us a setting of words from Nietzsche's Also Sprach Zarathustra, the midnight song sung by the contralto, O Mankind, Take Heed. In the fifth movement, Mahler references his own earlier Es sungen drei Engel, three angels sung a sweet air, from his Des Knaben Wunderhorn songs. In the last movement, though, the words are stilled. As conductor Bruno Walter said, for what language can utter heavenly love more powerfully and forcefully than music itself?
Incidentally, because Mahler saw the first movement as essentially the symphony's first half, and because the length of this movement alone reaches 30, sometimes 40 minutes, we're expecting some applause after the conclusion of that first movement and the opportunity for the crowd here, the Schnitz, to adjust themselves in their seats a bit, and then the second movement will proceed from there. And now, music director David Donsmeyer enters the stage here at the Arlene Schnitzer Concert Hall in downtown Portland to lead the Oregon Symphony in this performance of the Symphony No. 3 by Gustav Mahler here on SymphonyCast.